0: GillianO'Shaughnessy.com is a great place to find out more from Gillian herself. And the first part from Gillian is Virginia Woolf and other writers of renown who wrote flash fiction. Thanks, Val.
1: Virginia Woolf and other writers of renown who wrote flash fiction. A brief history of flash fiction plus three acclaimed novelists who have written in the hardest form with links to their stories. English novelist and critic Virginia Woolf, 1882 to 1941, flash fiction is a compressed short story, increasingly popular because it's instantly immersive and compelling to read. But is it new? No. Of course, it wasn't always referred to as flash fiction. The name is relatively new. It's also known as short fiction, short shorts, sudden fiction, very short stories, and so on. The term flash wasn't coined until the 1990s, when the US author and editor James Thomas needed a title for what became the seminal anthology Flash Fiction, 72 Very Short Stories. He and editors Denise Thomas and Tom Hazuka were looking for a term to describe a particularly intense kind of short story, roughly 300 to 1,000 words. The anthology included works by Margaret Atwood, Raymond Carver, and Richard Brautigan, and none are much longer than 750 words. I guess the term caught on for a few reasons. It captures the form well, that flashbulb or bolt of lightning effect that lights up a moment and then lingers. It distinguishes the very concentrated short story from longer, less intense short stories. It's a specific style. While all flash fictions are short stories, not all short stories are flash fiction. It's a good marketing term in that it's memorable, if a little flippant. Flash fiction is most definitely not a new form of writing. It's true that it's great if you have a short attention span for reading, as people like to suggest. It is immersive quickly if you're struggling to get into longer books for whatever reason, but it's actually aimed at deep reading. It invites a collaboration, an intimate relationship with the words on the page, much like poetry. It offers endless opportunities for experimentation. It's designed for the thoughtful reader. It's designed to sink its teeth in. That's why there are a lot of classic novelists who loved and love the short form. Here are three. Virginia Woolf. One of the most influential modernist authors in history, Virginia Woolf wasn't afraid to experiment with length as well as style. She stretched time, interrogated ordinary moments, and used stream of consciousness as a narrative tool, writing that life is not a series of gig lamps symmetrically arranged, but more like a luminous halo surrounding us from the beginning of consciousness to the end. While she's known for her novels, including The Waves, Orlando, and To the Lighthouse, she wrote many short fictions, including Blue and Green, 250 words, and Monday or Tuesday, 304 words. She called them her sketches and reveries. And A Haunted House, at just over 700 words, is one of her best. It was published after her death in 1921. If it wasn't for his best-selling novel, Lincoln in the Bardo, winning the Man Booker Prize, George Saunders would almost certainly be better known as a writer of short stories than a novelist. In Story Club, his Substack newsletter about the craft of writing, Saunders describes flash fiction as the hardest form. Saunders observes that the restricted word count of short stories forces the writer to make thousands of small, line-level decisions. It relies on symbolism and making every word count. He rightly says the great challenge of very short fiction is to create a tiny narrative with the structure of a longer story. His 392-word flash fiction, Styx, is a masterclass and the shortest of his short stories. Yasunari Kawabata. The spare and lyrical prose of 20th century modernist writer Yasunari Kawabata won him the Nobel Prize for Literature in 1968, the first Japanese writer to receive the honour. He was a leader of the movement towards art for art's sake in literature. His novel, Snow Country, published in 1934, is widely recognised as a masterpiece. He disdained neat sentimental endings or conclusions that offered moral lessons, preferring to focus on epiphanies and suggestion. He felt the small, ordinary moments of life along the way were more important than the ending. It was these ordinary moments that became his exquisite palm-of-the-hand stories, each only a few pages long at most. Unlike Virginia Woolf, who developed the divine Mrs. Dalloway out of a short story, Kawabata rewrote Snow Country as a palm-of-the-hand story after the acclaimed novel was published. Here's The Grasshopper and The Bell Cricket, published originally in 1924, and at around 1,000 words, one of his longer, palm-sized works. If this were a more comprehensive list, it would include writers like Franz Kafka, Anton Chekhov, Ernest Hemingway, Lydia Davis, as well as newer masters of the form like Kathy Fish, Pamela Painter, Kit DeWall, Amy Hempel, Kim Ching Kui, and many others. There's so much available for free online. Why I love writing and reading tiny stories. There's something about the restriction of a tight container that I find liberating. The confinement of word count sparks creativity. If you give me a pen and paper and a quiet room and tell me I can write anything I like, any length I like, about anything I like, I wouldn't know where to start. Ask for 700 words on Lou Reed on a bus, or 100 words on an old photo in a handbag, or 1,000 on Helen Garner living in a letterbox, and I'm off and running. You can read about them in Salt City Runaway, my flash fiction collection of 50 tiny tales with teeth, out now with Night Parrot Press.
0: From GillianO'Shaughnessy.com, that was Virginia Woolf and other writers of renown who wrote flash fiction. Before we sample a couple of Gillian's stories, let's find out more about her. About me, author of Salt City Runaway, out now. I'm a writer, journalist and moderator from Wallalup, Fremantle, in Western Australia. I spent 25 years with the Australian Broadcasting Corporation hosting the afternoon program on ABC Local Radio and as a senior journalist with ABC News and Current Affairs. I have extensive experience in long and short form interviews. Highlights include conversations with Tim Winton, Sir Ian McKellen, Marion Keyes, Andrew O'Hagan, Holly Ringland, Hilary Mantel, Taika Waititi, Helen Garner, Ben O'Cree, Kim Scott, Charlotte Wood, Anna Funder, Dervla McTiernan, among others. My short fiction stories have been widely anthologised in publications in Australia and internationally. In 2024, I won the London Independent Story Prize and the UK Welkin Mini and was shortlisted for the UK Bridport Prize and the Bath Award for Flash Fiction. My stories have been selected for the International Best Small Fictions in 2025, 2024 and 2023. I'm a submissions editor for the US literary journal Smoke Long Quarterly, curator of the Facebook reading group Reading Between the Wines, Better Off Said, Eulogies for the Living and Dead, Perth Festival 2025. So now we know more about Gillian, let's have a look at some of her stories from Salt City Runaway. The first story we're going to look at is House of Sticks, which Val will read for us.
1: House of Sticks. There's a small house of sticks in the middle of the bush track where you walk your dog before work when the weather is good. It wasn't there last week, you're sure. You see another. Then another where a little boy, maybe 6 or 7 years old, sits cross-legged on the ground. His face is tight with focus as he adjusts a twig on the side of his creation. You order your dog to heel, put him on a short lead. Behind the boy, a makeshift washing line is strung between the branches of two flowering gums. It dips like a thin smile under the weight of some socks, several T-shirts, and a pair of adult's jeans. A large tent is almost hidden in a clutch of melaleuca. A shadow marks the canvas wall. You see, it's a man. He is crouching,

0: I've been holding on for months. And that was House of Sticks.
1: And our second selection from Gillian O'Shaughnessy is Crash Landing at Elizabeth Quay. From pages 114 and 115 of Salt City Runaway. I arrive at the bus stop and see the moon has dropped out of the sky and is resting in a large crater where the bell tower used to be. I'm initially struck by how unimpressive the moon is close up, smaller than you'd think, and all beige and lumpy like old porridge. Nothing special after all, I say out of the corner of my mouth to a man clutching a briefcase. Pardon? He seems startled. The moon, I say more loudly, perhaps he's hard of hearing. I smile reassuringly and gesture towards it. Nothing special, is it? Not very silvery. I make the air quotes. He looks over his shoulder in the way people do when they think you're talking to someone behind them. Mate, I say, arms outstretched, the moon. Please leave me alone. He sprints down the street like his bum's on fire. It's pretty full on. Poor bloke's lost it, I say to an old lady waiting nearby. Piss off, kid. She flips me the bird and looks away. I confess I'm at a loss what to do next. I hear a faint chang as the bells settle into their new home beneath the moon. I'm about to dial emergency, but the bus arrives. It's a 10-minute wait for the next one, and I've been late for work 3 times this month already. So I think, sod it, hop on, and off we rumble down the street, swerving just the tiniest bit to avoid the moon. So they were two stories from Salt City Runaway by Gillian O'Shaughnessy. 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An international rolling flash fiction competition is held as the Bath Flash Fiction Award. Here is the winner of the 32nd award from April 2026, untitled and written by Shelley Roche-Jacques.
0: First prize, 32nd award, Shelley Roche-Jacques. They announce a 2-minute silence for the fallen in Morrison's, and the woman comes out from behind the deli counter and stands ceremoniously in her gilet and polyester shirt, and you lay your head and try to look dignified too, though you were in a hurry actually, getting some bits for your son's pack-up, and your eyes meet the heaped dish of snack eggs behind the glass of the deli, and would they make a nice change or just anger and confuse him? The egg inside is smooshed with mayo, not the intact egg of the Scotch egg. You picture him unpacking them in the community hall with his newfound pals, and this silence must be getting on for halfway through now, and you try to concentrate and pay your respects to the fallen of this great country with the solemnity of the deli woman, but your thoughts aren't that obedient and they bleed into wishing your son hadn't started shimmying lampposts to tie flags or bought paint to decorate the mini roundabout at the end of the street. Though you've never seen him this self-confident or passionate, not since he was ever such a little fella. Open-faced, swinging your hand. You did find the nerve to ask him what his granddad would have made of it all, and felt the wind knocked out of you. How the two of you could arrive at such opposite answers to that question. Anyway, at least he's getting out of the house, and you gaze at the platter of snack eggs and imagine a perfect little egg encased inside the darkness of that breaded sausagey meat, waiting to break out into the light. And the voice on the tannoy announces the end of the silence, and the deli woman glides back round behind the counter and asks what she can do for you.
1: That was the winning entry of the Bath Flash Fiction Award from April 2026, written by Shelley Roche-Jacques. Online flashfictionmagazine.com publishes a new piece of flash fiction each day. From May the 28th, 2026, here is Murder on Marischal by David Henson. Arlene hits rewind, kneels and leans closer to the television. So grainy. I don't think it's you, though. Definitely not me, William says, squinting over his wife's shoulder. He wishes he were as sure as he sounded. The victim apparently died when he fell and struck his head during an altercation, the newscaster says. If anyone

0: recognises this man in the video, captured by CCTV, on Marischal Street near the time of the deadly assault, please contact the police. Arlene stops the video. You weren't on Marischal, right? No, I don't think so. Definitely not. My memory's hazy. I seem to remember the donut shop on Lincoln. William stands and tries to appear calm, stretches his arms overhead. I'm turning in. Coming? Soon. Arlene replays the clip yet again. It's not him, William hears her say when he's halfway up the stairs. William pretends to be asleep as Arlene slips into their bed. When he hears her breathing heavily, he eases from between the covers, tiptoes downstairs, kneels at the TV and watches the video. Maybe him, maybe not, he thinks. He wishes last night weren't so fuzzy. He remembers Arlene begging him not to leave the house. He remembers stumbling to the car, fumbling with the keys, and then backing into the garage door he'd forgotten to open. He stumbled off a curb somewhere, and a car swerved, blaring its horn as he shook his fist and swore. He remembers wishing the donut shop were open. William watches the video again. It's not you, William. Tell me it's not. William wheels towards his wife. I didn't want to wake you up. I'm just checking. This guy's wearing a blue shirt. I wasn't. I thought that too, but it's impossible to tell the colour for sure. Arlene goes to her husband, stands behind him and rubs his shoulders. William reaches back and pats his wife's hand. I just don't think I could do such a thing. In 15 years, have you ever seen me violent? No, but you told me about those bar fights you used to get into. A long time ago. You were as angry last night as I've seen you. Usterson passing me over was a slap in the face. Without thinking, William flashes back to his childhood and tries not to relive the sting from the back of his stepfather's hand. Maybe I've restrained myself when I shouldn't, William thinks. But I wouldn't take it out on... He plays the video snippet again. I just can't be sure. Can you? Maybe a blue shirt, maybe not. He looks to be my size. I was near there when it happened. William lowers his chin to his chest. I was so drunk, so angry. Maybe... Don't say it. Don't even think it. I'll tell the police you never left the house. If it comes to that, I'll... William stands and says, no. He hugs his wife and says he's going to the police station. Then I'm coming too. No, you're not. Try and stop me. Neither Arlene nor William speak as they dress. William reminds his wife not to lie for him as they get in the car. When William presses the button to open the garage door, it groans, grinds, and sticks halfway up. William wrestles it the rest of the way by hand. Shadows slide through the car like ghosts as they drive under orange streetlights. Arlene squeezes her husband's hand when they enter the police station. At the front desk, William announces that he has information about the Marischal Street killing. A few minutes later, a man in a rumpled suit and loose tie emerges from the bowels of the station. His eyes widen when he sees William. This way, the man says. Introducing himself as Detective Pierce, he leads the couple to an interview room. The three sit at a small round table. A single bare light bulb dangles above them. William squints from the glare. It all seems so much like a scene from a crime show. William thinks he might be dreaming. He tells himself to wake up, but reality keeps its hooks in him. Names? William finds himself unable to speak. William and Arlene Matthews, his wife says. Why are you here? When Arlene starts to speak, the detective holds up his hand. I'd like to hear from your husband. Can't. Let me help you, Mr. Matthews. We've been trying to identify you, but you're not in our facial recognition database. William gasps and clears his throat. I know. I should have come in sooner, but I wasn't sure, so... This is you, right? The detective slides his phone toward William. On it is a video of a man, clearly William, walking unsteadily down a sidewalk at night. William swallows hard. He hears Arlene sob. Mr. Matthews, we just discovered this CCTV footage taken about the time of the murder on Marischal. William takes a deep breath and squeezes his wife's hand. That's why I'm here. The detective plays a second video, the one William and his wife have watched so many times. This is the man we believe committed the murder. He's approaching the corner from Marischal at the same time you are from Lincoln. Think hard, Mr. Matthews. Is there anything at all you can remember about him? That was from flashfictionmagazine.com, Murder on Marischal by David Henson. Newwriters.org.uk runs a flash fiction competition for new writers. And here is a 2026 winning entry, The Lowing of Cattle by Chris Cottam.
1: We move anyway. Barry reminds me we always dreamt of Dorset, insists that converting the byre will be the reset we need. 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In the lean-to where they penned the calves, I find a cracked plastic feeding bottle. Its red rubber teeth, brittle and filthy. We toast my 60th as the rain rat-a-tat splats our on-site caravan like a demented snare drum. Barry babbles about letting the building speak to us, about opening up new vistas, like he once talked about opening up our marriage. I hadn't been keen on that either. I wander around our drifts of head-height nettles, our crusts of corrugated iron, wondering how we got here. Sometimes in the gloaming, outside what's supposed to become our home, I hear ghost calves calling for their mothers, the cows mooing back, separated forever on their very first day. Barry buzzes his power tools, wheels his wrecking bars, happy in his workwear trousers with integral knee pads. If he hadn't called time on trying for the miracle we longed for, he might have sired a dynasty to help clear the rubble and crud, the bindweed and ivy. After we heft a mountain of broken breeze blocks, he insists I take the first shower while he does another hour in the lean-to. I scour and scrub and cry, picturing that plastic feeding bottle, its big rubber teat. I go back out, knowing I can't do this, can't live in this place of cruelty. When I tell Barry about the ghost calves, he just laughs, starts wittering about upcycling, some rust-pocked milk churn he's found. But all I can hear is the lowing of cattle, generations and generations of mothers and babies calling for each other. And that was The Lowing of Cattle by Chris Cottam.
0: And finally, from Written Gems, Scribblers 2023, we'll have a look at The Drabble.
1: True Love, a Drabble, Aileen Stevenson. Honey lazed on the bed in the sunshine, Jamie's scent lingered. He was her world, her soulmate. Relaxing on the couch together was their idea of a perfect evening. Twitching, Honey dreamed they were walking to the park and jogging through the trees. Jamie often left, but always returned. Honey trusted he would today. She visited the kitchen. Jamie was not there. Neither was dinner. It was late and she was hungry. The key rattled in the lock. Honey jumped to her feet, running to greet him. Tail wagging, sniffing and licking, she smothered him with love.
0: Bad Girl by Robin Clemen. Looking good, mate. Tonight's the night, Ernie told the rearview mirror. He was wearing his ripped jeans, T-shirt and a bad boy black leather jacket. Wow. Ernie spotted Scarlett sitting with a girlfriend at a table with an easy view of the tavern door. Can I buy you a drink? He asked, sidling beside her. I'll have an orgasm, thanks. Ernie blushed bright red. It's a drink, silly, Scarlett giggled. No, don't bother. She'd spotted someone better entering the tavern. I'll have one, thanks. Got a car, said her friend. She took Ernie's hand and led him out the door.
1: The Return by Yvonne Stone. The women gossiping over their garden fences became silent as they stared with open mouths at the gleaming black Mercedes with darkened windows glide down Queen Elizabeth Drive, stopping outside old Mrs. Stansbury's house. An excited buzz became audible when the driver opened the door and a pair of long, shapely legs and a tall, sylph-like and expensively dressed woman climbed out before reaching into the car to lift out a bouquet of roses. Walking up the overgrown path, she hesitated before knocking on the door. "Hello, Mum." "Hello, Paul. Welcome home, son," she smiled.
0: Meat Pie by Robin Clemen. "Meat pie, please. Chicken, fish, pork, beef, lamb. Just a beef pie, thanks. 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Yes. Soy, chutney, mustard. Do you have tomato sauce? No, we don't. No sauce, just the pie, thanks." I staggered away. Those drabbles came from Written Gems, Scribblers 2023. 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

0: on Vision Australia Radio. Welcome to selected readings from The Australian and the Financial Review for Tuesday, the 21st of July. I'm Richard Conn, and reading with me today are Jenny Dyster and Shelley Gage Brown. We're coming to you live from our Adelaide studios across the Vision Australia Radio Network. Today's program includes items on Israel's demands on Australia and our attitudes towards China. And our first item, which comes from pages 1 and 2 and will be read in two parts, the Jerusalem Declaration. And it's an exclusive article from Mohammed Al-Fares and Noah Yim. Israel has demanded Australia be more impartial and stop joining UN ambushes against the US state, against the Jewish state, if it wants to repair the Canberra-Jerusalem diplomatic relationship, as its ambassador sharply intervenes against Labor's anti-Netanyahu draft policy platform. The Israeli embassy on Monday broke its silence over controversial draft changes to Labor's chief policy document, including solidified support for international courts trying to arrest senior Israeli politicians and watering down accountability for Hamas and the Palestinian Authority. Days before, Anthony Albanese convenes Labor premiers, MPs and activists from all over the country to vote on the party platform in Adelaide, the embassy warned the current draft put too much of the blame on Israel and failed to accept the Jewish people's ancient and legal connection to the land. Middle East conflict threatens to complicate the Prime Minister's plan for a harmonious national conference amid plans by pro-Palestine elements of the ALP to push him and the platform even further on opposition to Israel. Israel's Deputy Foreign Minister Sharon Haskell told The Australian that a reconciliation between Canberra and authorities in Jerusalem was conditional on Australia's conduct at forums such as the UN. With Israeli leader Benjamin Netanyahu personally attacking the Prime Minister several times over the Middle East policy over the past 2 years, Ms. Haskell said her country would never pull military or intelligence cooperation. But she said Australia's recent tendency to back anti-Israel motions in global arenas was a significant sticking point and threatened less close cooperation. We could pull out a card, for example, a military attaché or things like that, or stop sharing certain things, Ms. Haskell said. We're not going to do that because we know that this cooperation saves Australian lives and our relationship historically goes back much longer than one government or another. The first request is to not automatically support multilateral propositions or initiatives, like an automatic vote against Israel. We need to have a discussion about maybe abstaining Australia used to vote with us, with a group of what is called the strong allies, like the United States. Australia is not there anymore. We ask for more impartiality, for Australia to take a more balanced approach. These are two very basic ones, requests. There's more, but I have to say that we haven't seen these basic requests acted upon yet. We've been discussing it now for years. We keep on making these requests over and over again. The first thing is to start really dealing with anti-Semitism in Australia, because our communities, the Jewish communities, feel persecuted and unsafe, and that is absolutely unacceptable. Labor's draft policy platform ratchets up criticism of Israel's occupation of the Gaza Strip, removes the previous demand that Hamas must disarm and have no role in a future Palestinian state, and steps up commitments for international courts. It explicitly opposes the annexation of Palestinian territory, while urging Israel to bring its illegal settlement activity and the occupation to an end.
1: In an extraordinary intervention, the Israeli embassy in Canberra noted that while this was just a draft platform, it put too much responsibility for the conflict on Israel, while giving insufficient to the decisions, conduct, and continuing obligations of the Palestinian leadership and terrorist organisations such as Hamas. We are now on page 2. The root cause of the Israeli-Palestinian conflict lies in our neighbours' refusal to accept the existence of the State of Israel as the nation-state of the Jewish people in any borders, the embassy said. The Jewish people are indigenous to the land of Israel, especially Judea and Samaria. If the international community seeks lasting peace, it must focus on holding the Palestinian leadership accountable for terrorism and incitement, which are the real obstacles to peace. The embassy said any reduction of pressure on Hamas and its redirection towards Israel will continue to empower the terrorist organisation. The Albanese government has distanced itself from Israel since the outbreak of the Israel-Hamas war following the October 7 terrorist attacks and recognised a Palestinian state to great criticism. Anthony Albanese and Foreign Minister Penny Wong said at the time recognition was not an end point, but that they saw the move to recognise a state of Palestine along with countries like France, Spain, the UK and Canada as a point on the way to the two-state solution. This is an opportunity, Senator Wong said in August 2025. It's our best opportunity to contribute to international momentum and to contribute to changing what we are seeing. If we keep doing the same thing and hoping for a better outcome, that is not a pathway to peace. Mr. Netanyahu accused Mr. Albanese of being a weak politician who betrayed Israel and abandoned Australia's Jews. The Albanese government has also applied sanctions on Israeli settlers in the West Bank and voiced criticism. The Israeli embassy said settler violence against Palestinians was a reprehensible but marginal phenomenon. Settler violence receives disproportionate attention, the embassy said. It does not reflect the identity or values of the State of Israel. The government of Israel and the settler movement itself condemns it, and security forces work to apprehend these forms of illegal behaviour. The Israeli embassy also accused international courts, such as the International Criminal Court and the International Court of Justice, of bias against Israel and suggested Australia could get caught up in US efforts to dismantle the ICC. The United States has called out the lack of credibility and jurisdiction of the ICC and its affiliates, even drawing up new sanctions against this body, citing its threat to American sovereignty, it said. Actions under consideration by the US include increasing scrutiny of nations that refuse to reject the ICC's false authority while relying on US assistance. This could include Australia. It claimed Israel had repeatedly demonstrated its willingness to make difficult compromises, but that peace could not be achieved with unilateral political declarations or international pressure directed at only one side. And that article was the Jerusalem Declaration from pages 1 and 2.
2: And the next article on page 1, Enter the Dragon, but Aussies not so spooked. This is an exclusive from Jeff Chambers, political editor. A major split has emerged in the electorate over whether President Xi Jinping's China poses a significant threat to national security, with a growing number of left-leaning and university-educated voters rejecting threats posed by Beijing, despite the communist regime ramping up aggression toward Australia. An exclusive news poll conducted between Monday and Thursday last week has revealed a majority of One Nation voters, 76%, coalition supporters, 74%, women, 61%, and older Australians, 68%, believe China poses a significant threat to Australia's national security. Partisan divisions meant the total number of voters who agree on the China threat has fallen to 60%, with 31% agreeing Beijing does not present a major threat and 9% who don't know. That compares to a 2021 news poll question on the same subject. Asked at the peak of China's attacks on the Morrison government, Beijing's unfair trade bans on Australian goods and the formation of AUKUS, that showed 75% of voters thought Beijing posed a significant problem to national security. The news poll of 1,238 voters across the country showed 43% of Labour supporters, 48% of Green supporters and 41% of university-educated voters do not believe China poses a significant threat to Australia's national security. While all age groups believe China is a national security risk, Australians aged over 35 are more likely to acknowledge the threat, including almost 70% of voters over 50. More than 60% of non-tertiary educated voters and 66% of Australians with TAFE and training qualifications agree China is a threat. When the Australian previously asked the questions in September-October 2021, 73% of Labor voters, 57% of Green supporters and 65% of young Australians aged between 18 and 34 shared the view that China posed a significant threat to Australia's national security. The latest news polls results come as Anthony Albanese and Deputy Prime Minister Richard Marle have worked to dampen a potential rebellion against AUKUS from the Labor left at this week's ALP National Conference in Adelaide. The fallen concern about China's myriad military espionage and cyber operations targeting Australia and the Indo-Pacific partners is likely associated with Albanese government's efforts to avoid a direct confrontation with Beijing, despite several high-profile and provocative actions by the People's Liberation Army. There's also been rising domestic economic pressures and a greater focus on the US under President Donald Trump, as well as conflicts in the Middle East and Ukraine. The Chinese Communist Party, which dispatched Xiao Qian as its top diplomat in Canberra 4 years ago to work with the incoming Albanese government, is expected to appoint veteran diplomat Liu Jinsong as its new ambassador to Australia and shift back to a wolf warrior diplomacy approach. As he works to strengthen, and we're now on page four, to strengthen alliances in the Pacific in the face of China's growing aggression, Anthony Albanese was in Darwin on Monday to launch the three-week exercise Pitch Black, which includes 100 aircraft and 2,500 personnel from the Royal Australian Air Force and 20 other nations. The air combat exercises, which are Australia's biggest, involve realistic high-end training from RAAF bases Darwin and Tyndall in the Northern Territory and RAAF base Amberley in Queensland. Nations with aircraft and personnel participating in the war games include the US, Japan, PNG, Indonesia, Philippines, South Korea, India, France, Britain, New Zealand, Fiji and Singapore. The exercise follows China's firing of long-range ballistic missile with dummy warhead from a nuclear-powered submarine earlier this month, just as the Prime Minister was visiting Fiji and the Samoan Islands to sign and process security deals. The missile flew more than 7,000 kilometres before landing somewhere between Tuvalu and Nauru, with the strike zone estimated to be about 1,000 kilometres northeast of the Solomon Islands. After Scott Morrison and Peter Dutton lost Sydney and Melbourne seats with a high number of Australian Chinese voters at the 2022 and 2025 elections, Labor and Liberal strategists are cognizant of not overreaching in raising concerns about China and often target their comments to the CCP and PLA. The coalition has adopted a stronger position on threats posed by Mr. Xi's regime amid concerns the Chinese president could spark a major regional conflict if he acts on his commitment to invade Taiwan. In addition to Chinese-linked industrial-scale cybersecurity attacks targeting Australian critical infrastructure and widespread espionage and foreign interference operations, Chinese warships conducted live-fire exercises in the Tasman Sea and circumnavigated Australia ahead of the last federal election. There's also been multiple military incidents with the RAAF P-8A Poseidon patrol aircraft targeted by PLAAF Su-35 fighter aircraft, which released flares close to the surveillance plane. Similar incidents involving flares targeting surveillance aircraft and an Australian Navy helicopter have also been reported. Other incidents have involved PLA aircraft and vessels engaging in dangerous manoeuvres targeting defence assets of Indo-Pacific countries in the South China Sea. ADF divers were injured in 2023 after being subjected to sonar pulses from a Chinese vessel in the East China Sea. And that concludes the article on pages 1 and 4 entitled Enter the Dragon, but Aussies not so spooked.
0: And another article from pages 1 and 4, and this will be read in two parts. Pacific torn on missile test. And this is an exclusive from Ben Packham, the Foreign Affairs and Defence correspondent. Divisions over China have prevented the Pacific's peak regional body from issuing a cautiously worded statement expressing concern over Beijing's nuclear-capable missile test near Tuvalu a fortnight ago. A draft version of the Pacific Islands Forum, or PIF, statement obtained by the Australian avoids outright condemnation of China, but has still failed to win approval by all 18 of the bloc's member states. Nauru and Kiribati were holdouts, sources said. While we acknowledge the long-standing engagement of many partners with our region whose cooperation has supported Pacific development priorities, we consider ballistic missile activities affecting the Blue Pacific continent, including the activity by the People's Republic of China, to be a matter of concern, the July the 12th draft says. It refers to the legacy of nuclear testing in the region, highlights its nuclear-free status under the Treaty of Rarotonga, and says the Pacific will not be defined by the strategic interests of others, but by the priorities of our own people. We have been clear. Our region is and must remain an ocean of peace. We call on all states to engage with the Blue Pacific continent in a manner that honours the Pacific Way, respects our sovereignty, and supports national and regional approaches, mechanisms and aspirations, the statement says. It is understood PIF member states also considered an earlier, more strongly worded statement, as well as a subsequent version. China's July 6 launch of a nuclear-capable missile, revealed by the Australian before it happened, following briefings to regional governments, came about 4 hours after Anthony Albanese signed a new Ocean of Peace military alliance with Fiji. The Prime Minister lashed the test as a provocative act amid furious condemnation by other Pacific states, including New Zealand, Tuvalu, Papua New Guinea and Fiji. He flagged a very strong statement would be issued by the PIF, and I'm now reading from page 4. But the forum's inability to agree on a form of words means the issue is now likely to be considered at the bloc's foreign ministers' meeting in Suva next month. It could also be debated at the PIF's August the 30th, September the 4th leaders' meeting in Palau, where Taiwan's right to engage with the forum as a development partner is expected to be challenged by pro-China states. The push to prevent Taiwan from attending the annual forum could be backed by Papua New Guinea, after it announced it would close the territory's trade office in Port Moresby. Taiwan's acting representative in Australia, Regine Chen, says the pressure the self-government territory faces every day from Beijing is now being felt across the Pacific. Writing in The Australian, she says Taiwan is committed to the region's vision for an ocean of peace.
1: Taiwan is no stranger to coercion. We recognise China's missile test in the Pacific as part of a broader pattern of military pressure, which Taiwan faces every day, she says. Taiwan shares Australia's call that the peace and security of the region should be led, shaped and safeguarded by the Pacific itself, rather than coercion or strategic competition imposed from outside. Taiwan, too, is a Pacific nation. Kiribati has been one of Beijing's closest regional partners since severing its diplomatic relations with Taipei in 2019. Nauru, which has a security partnership with Australia, switched its diplomatic ties from Taiwan to China in 2024. Both nations face huge economic challenges and are looking to Beijing for development funding. Nauru has been silent on the missile test, despite being the next closest nation to the strike zone after Tuvalu. Kiribati's Minister for Women and Sport, Ruth Cross Kwansing, said after the launch that the sea was not an empty void or a buffer zone between global powers. What happens in any part of this ocean vibrates through all of us, she said, in a statement that received no higher level endorsement. Other Pacific Island nations spoke out strongly against the test in its immediate aftermath. Solomon Islands Prime Minister Matthew Whale warned Beijing not to threaten us, while Tuvalu expressed grave and serious concern and disappointment over the launch. New Zealand Foreign Minister Winston Peters said the test was an unwelcome and concerning development and not consistent with regional stability and peace in the South Pacific. Vanuatu, which maintains close ties with China, also expressed serious concern over the missile launch, saying it was inconsistent with the region's vision of peace. James Batley, a former Australian High Commissioner to Fiji and Solomon Islands, said he wasn't surprised the forum had been unable to reach agreement on a final statement. The forum has traditionally struggled with these big geostrategic questions to get consensus, Mr. Batley said. So it's entirely plausible that some members have balked at making a statement, even though some of the countries that we would traditionally expect to hold back, like Vanuatu, have issued really quite strong statements. It's plausible that some countries have argued that this issue is best considered when forum leaders get together in person for their annual summit. Beijing fired the intercontinental ballistic missile with a dummy warhead about 2 hours after it warned regional governments the impending test would occur within 24 hours. It said afterwards that the test was routine, complied with international law, and was not directed at any specific country or target. The country's foreign minister, Wang Yi, underscored the message in a meeting with his Solomon Islands counterpart, Rick Huan Pawila, last week, saying Beijing had no geopolitical intent in the region. China's cooperation with Solomon Islands is free of political conditions, does not impose its will on others, and does not issue empty promises, Mr. Wang said in a Chinese readout following their meeting in Beijing. Foreign Minister Penny Wong may get a chance to convey Australia's anger over the test to Mr. Wong in the Philippines this week, where both will attend an East Asia summit and ASEAN meetings. Her office declined to comment on the draft PIF statement or the bloc's inability to reach a consensus on a final version. And that was Pacific Islands torn on how to respond to China's missile tests from pages 1 and 4.
2: The next article is a long one. It's on page 6, but it was flagged on page 1. It's done in its entirety on page 6, and that's where we'll start. The heading on page 1 was Betrayal of Little Baby. The article is from Christine Midup and Liam Mendez. Child protection workers failed to adequately respond to repeated domestic violence indicators in Kumanjai Little Baby's family and did not act early enough to help protect the little girl from risks of cumulative harm, according to damning draft findings from an independent review to be released on Tuesday. It is understood the interim report to be tabled in the Northern Territory Parliament as debate begins on controversial child protection reforms. It's expected that these will confirm Department of Children and Families caseworkers knew of the 5-year-old's family circumstances and did not adequately recognise and act on the risk to the child. Surprisingly, it's believed departmental staff told reviewers domestic violence risk assessments were not routinely conducted in child protection assessments, despite broad awareness the harm done to children exposed to repeated family violence. The interim report comes as the Northern Territory government faces a storm of criticism over its controversial child protection reforms, with Federal Social Services Minister Tanya Plibersek joining ministers from all states except Queensland in condemning aspects of the legislation that they fear will water down the Aboriginal child placement principle. Senator Jacinta Napijimpa Price, Kumanjai Little Baby's aunt, supports the reforms and said it was extraordinary that other governments presiding over failed child protection systems would seek to lecture the Northern Territory government on the issue. For too long, governments and institutions have been more concerned about offending activists, organisations and bureaucracies than confronting the reality facing vulnerable children, the senator said. Separate to the child protection legislative reforms, the Northern Territory government has appointed former New South Wales Police Commissioner Karen Webb and long-time public servant Greg Shanahan to investigate how caseworkers handled multiple safety notifications relating to Kumanjai Little Baby in the lead-up to her disappearance from an Alice Springs town camp on April the 25th. She was allegedly abducted and murdered by Jefferson Lewis, a 47-year-old man who's not a member of her family, but was residing in the old-timers' camp where Kumanjayi Little Baby was temporarily visiting with her mother. At the time, Kumanjayi Little Baby's father, Raphael Granitz, 29, was in custody after being charged with assaulting her mother 3 days before the little girl vanished. The Australian previously reported that Kumanjayi Little Baby and her mother fled to a women's domestic violence shelter in Alice Springs twice in the final 2 months of her life, and the pair were effectively homeless. It is believed the little girl was the subject of more than a dozen child safety notifications since infancy. Ms. Webb and Mr. Shanahan's draft report found that the department did not lack the powers to intervene, but it's understood they identified issues around the timeliness and effectiveness of caseworkers identifying and then acting upon risks to the little girl. Despite repeated indicators of domestic and family violence, the cumulative impact of the violence and its implication for the child's safety were not adequately recognised, and protective responses were not pursued in a timely manner, the draft report states. The final review into the handling of Kumanjayi Little Baby's case will be completed next month, but the interim report makes seven recommendations, including the need to develop and integrate child protection and domestic violence systems to ensure children and victim parents received a coordinated response. Such an approach would ensure domestic and family violence risks, including cumulative harm, coercive control, and the impact of perpetrator behaviour on children and non-offending parents, are appropriately identified and considered in statutory decision-making, the draft report states. It also recommends the department strengthen its processes to ensure safety plans set out responsibilities and timeframes and include appropriate follow-up to assessments to identify whether the child is in fact safe. Reforms are also needed around filling departmental vacancies, improving recruitment and retention, and ensuring that there are sufficient practitioners working in the field.
0: Child protection in the top end has been mired in controversy with the death of Kumanjayi Little Baby and the NT government's child protection reforms. Opponents across health, justice and Aboriginal advocacy groups say the reforms were done without adequate consultation, and they fear the reforms will water down the Aboriginal child placement principle, leading to more Aboriginal children being unnecessarily taken from their families and placed outside their culture and community. Last night, Ms. Plibersek joined child protection ministers from all states except Queensland in affirming their commitment to the Aboriginal Child Placement Principle, a nationally agreed framework that ensures Aboriginal children removed from their parents are placed with kin and community where practicable. Signatories to the statement said the NT government's bill represented a diminution of the principle that would be detrimental to the top end's Aboriginal children. A majority of the states and territories and the Commonwealth expressed concern that the NT's bill has been progressed against the strong recommendation of Aboriginal stakeholders, the statement reads. The NT's CLP government said the changes were designed to elevate a child's safety to the top priority in child protection matters, regardless of cultural background, and hold parents to account with special family responsibility agreements. Child Protection Minister Robin Cale has insisted the bill does not remove recognition of the importance of Aboriginal culture, language, country or kinship. Those recommendations remain central to decisions involving Aboriginal children, as culture is not an optional extra. It is central to identity, belonging and healing. However, culture and safety are not competing values. They belong together, and protecting one should never require sacrificing the other. Senator Nampajimpa Price agreed the legislation did not erase family or culture. A child's safety must come first. That should never have become controversial, she said. And that article from page 6, Child Services knew of little baby risks.
3: Do you know the next Australian of the Year? 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
1: 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We turn now to the weather for Tuesday, July 21st. In Darwin, it will be 30 and sunny. Perth, 18 with showers. Adelaide, 17 and partly cloudy. Melbourne, 16 and partly cloudy. Hobart can expect 15 with showers. Canberra, 15. Frost, mostly sunny. Sydney, 20 and mostly sunny. And Brisbane, 23 with showers. And returning to the Australian, on page 8, World News. Burnham will vow to restore confidence, by Brian Melly in London. Andy Burnham will promise to give people more breathing room and restore confidence in government in his first speech as Prime Minister outside Number 10 on Monday night, Australian Eastern Standard Time. Mr. Burnham, who will enter Downing Street unchallenged after Keir Starmer's resignation, becomes the country's seventh Prime Minister in a decade. He is expected to say he is acutely conscious of the high turnover of prime ministers and will say politics needs to be more stable and responsible, the BBC reports. He's also expected to characterise the moment as one of reflection and resolution and will promise stable and responsible politics. Mr. Burnham's coronation as British Prime Minister may be short-lived, as he faces the same struggles as his predecessor in trying to temper a cost-of-living crisis, improve overstretched public services, and step into the international spotlight during wars in Ukraine and the Middle East. He arrives after spending most of the past decade running Greater Manchester in northwest England before winning his ticket back to Parliament in a special election last month. Leading a government delivering services for 70 million people will be a monumentally larger task, with problems on a larger scale and facing issues foreign to a leader of a region with 3 million residents. Mr. Burnham has been vague about how he will boost the economy and decentralise government, but has promised to provide details this week about how he would fund a domestic agenda to kickstart a sluggish economy, enhance services, and raise living standards. This change today is the most significant change moment in our politics for 40 years, he said on Friday as he became Labour Party leader. It will take us to a country where life is more affordable and all people and places are lifted from where they are now. He inherits an economy that was improving until the Iran war upended forecasts, and growth is now widely predicted to slow sharply while inflation rises. He has said he wants to equalise opportunities around the UK, particularly by decentralising government, funnelling money to local governments, and taking back some services that were privatised 4 decades ago. His brand of business-friendly socialism, known as Manchesterism, and aiming to harness private and public money to invest in areas such as transport, housing and infrastructure, could take years to put in place. Joshi Herman, founder of Manchester news site The Mill, who has covered Mr. Burnham for years, said he might be able to soften the blow for some people who are struggling. But if the essay question is who can get economic growth and who can remodel the economy in the post-Brexit, post-financial crash era, I'd be very surprised if the answer to that is Andy Burnham, he said. With the uncertain state of public finances, Mr. Burnham won't have much room to raise spending. He is replacing Sir Keir, who was elected on a manifesto that ruled out increases in the government's major tax rates, so he's locked in unless he breaks those pledges. Mr. Burnham said he would not rule out a wealth tax, telling Gary Lineker on the Goalhanger podcast last week that the government might be having to ask for a little more. He also has little foreign policy experience, but has promised to continue the government's NATO commitment and support for the UK's nuclear deterrent. He said Britain would remain a strong booster of Ukraine and a firm US ally. Relations with the US could depend on how he interacts with a capricious Donald Trump, who initially gave Sir Keir glowing reviews only to sour on him for not supporting his war with Iran. Mr. Burnham has publicly criticised the US president in the past, but said he would deal with him respectfully, as he does with others, while also being willing to disagree. I like to think I've got some personality myself, and I'll just, you know, I'll deal with him very upfront in the same way, he told Lineker. Where you disagree, do it, but do it in a way that is kind of meeting him where he's at. Mr. Trump has pushed NATO members to significantly boost military spending, and Mr. Burnham will be under pressure to exceed the defence spending goals set out by Sir Keir. The defence plan, calling for a £15 billion or $28 billion spending boost, is much smaller than military leaders had sought and has been criticised for not being fully funded under the current budget. During his acceptance speech as Labour's leader on Friday, Mr. Burnham did not mention immigration, which is a top issue for many voters. Like much of Europe and other wealthier nations, the UK has seen an influx of migrants fleeing war-torn areas, famine, climate-driven crises, political persecution and poverty. Concerns over English Channel crossings in overcrowded inflatable boats has helped propel the anti-immigration Reform UK party to victory in recent local and regional elections that led Labour to oust Sir Keir as leader. Mr. Burnham has largely said he would follow the current Labour playbook on migration, which has touted reductions in net migration from more than 900,000 in 2023 to 171,000 last year. Channel crossings are down 40% this year compared to the same time in 2025. Mr. Burnham wants to continue reducing net migration and voted in support of a bill that aims to further cut channel crossings and direct people to safer legal routes. And that was from page 8. Burnham will vow to restore confidence.
2: Our next article is printed on page 9. It comes from the Wall Street Journal. Jordan becomes war's new flashpoint. Tehran turns blowtorch on Washington's vulnerability. The author, Michael R. Gordon. Iran has been stepping up its missile and drone attacks on US forces in Jordan as it seeks to produce American casualties and deter Washington from escalating its test of wills with Tehran, current and former officials say. The weekend Iranian missile strikes at Mawafak Salty Air Base, which killed two U.S. service members and left a third presumed dead, were the first American deaths from hostile fire since April, when the two sides announced their now abandoned ceasefire. But they were hardly the only attacks Iran has directed against American forces in Jordan, as it seeks to punish the Arab country for its cooperation with Washington by making it a flashpoint, while fueling the U.S. debate at home about the war. Iran also attacked King Faisal Air Base last week, where other U.S. forces are based. Iranian forces also struck a separate airfield in Jordan, where several U.S. Army Black Hawk helicopters were damaged, an American official said. On Monday, Australian Eastern Standard Time, the U.S. recovered unidentified remains from the strike on Mawafak Salty Air Base, which are expected to be those of the missing soldier. A third service member died in Iraq during a controlled detonation of an Iranian attack drone. A spokesman for U.S. Central Command, which oversees American forces in the Middle East, declined to comment on battle damage assessments of the Iranian strikes. Donald Trump paid tribute to the soldiers, saying his administration felt, quote, badly about their deaths. We feel very badly, but you know, those great people, those great patriots out there fighting that Iran cannot have a nuclear weapon, Mr. Trump told reporters. As the US military began a ninth night of attacks on Iran, he said the strikes were, quote, in honour of the soldiers who died, adding, "We hit Iran very hard again tonight." Tehran's repeated attacks on Jordan come as the Trump administration has spent the past week broadening American airstrikes in Iran to include bridges and other infrastructure.

0: Last week, Iran put Yemen's rebel Houthis on notice to close the Bab al-Mandab Strait, connecting the Red Sea with the Gulf of Aden, if the US attacked its power infrastructure. With the Strait of Hormuz Strait already shut, any Houthi attacks on vessels or ports in the Red Sea would leave the Middle East's two main oil export routes disrupted simultaneously, opening a new front in both the energy crisis and Iran's wider conflict with the US. Even larger American attacks may be coming, as Defense Secretary Pete Hegseth has said that the death of the US service members stiffens our resolve, and more US warplanes head to the Middle East. US F-16 jet fighters from Spangdahlem Air Base in Germany have been sent to the region, as have stealthy US F-35s from the airbase at Lakenheath, England. Aerial tankers are being deployed as well. While the locations of the US deployments are kept secret, Jordan and Israel are widely seen by military experts as the likely hosts for many of the assets. Israel is warning that it might close its airspace due to the large number of US aerial refueling aircraft using military bases in Israel. In Amman, the result is that a close American ally has increasingly found itself in Tehran's crosshairs as it has emerged as the major hub for US military operations in the nearly five-month-old conflict. Some of this is geography, said Alan Eyre, a former senior American diplomat in Jordan, who's a fellow at the Middle East Institute. Some of it is Jordan's willingness to fully align itself with the US strategic and regional goals due to its economic dependence on Washington. It was a good low-risk strategy until Iran decided to retaliate against the US regional bases. Jordan has long had strong security ties with the US. With no oil to export, it has also been a major recipient of American economic and military aid. For years, Jordan sought to play down its close military and intelligence cooperation with the US. The US aircraft that carried out strikes on Islamic State from a base in Jordan during the American war with the militants didn't advertise the country they were operating from. But Jordan's role is becoming too prominent, too obscure. Jordan has become an attractive location for US armed forces since it is among the most permissive in the Arab world when it comes to allowing the US to operate from its bases. Yet Jordan's modest military leaves it with a notable disadvantage. Israeli Defense Minister Katz threatened on Sunday to attack Iran with full fire if Tehran resumed striking his country with ballistic missiles. With its small forces, Jordan isn't in a position to make a similar threat. The result is that Iran has carried out missile and drone attacks on bases in Jordan while for now ignoring Israel, where US aircraft are also based. Now that concludes the article. On page 9 from the Wall Street Journal, Jordan becomes war's new flashpoint.
1: Back to page 8 now for an article from The Times. Shadow envoys trying to bring Russia in from the cold. And this is from Oliver Moody in Berlin. First, the Kremlin floated Gerhard Schroeder, the German Chancellor turned pro-Russian lobbyist, as an intermediary for putative ceasefire talks with Ukraine. Then the Brussels rumour mill spat out the name of Angela Merkel, Mr Schroeder's successor, who brokered the failed Minsk accords between Kyiv and Moscow after the Russian annexation of Crimea in 2014. Lately, the focus of speculation has shifted to Germany's President Frank-Walter Steinmeier, who was Mr Schroeder's political fixer, and then Ms Merkel's former foreign minister, as a possible candidate for the role of de facto peace envoy to Vladimir Putin. Amid the fruitless diplomatic conjecture at higher levels, however, a group of German lobbyists and retired politicians have quietly established a persistent back channel to the Russian government. Last week, a small delegation, including Ronald Pofalla, Ms. Merkel's erstwhile chief of staff, and Matthias Platzek, a

0: former Chief Minister of Brandenburg, held a clandestine meeting in Baku with several of Mr. Putin's associates. According to Die Zeit and ARD, the Russian representatives included Valery Fadeyev, who leads the Russian President's Council on Civil Society and Human Rights, Viktor Zubkov, an octogenarian who was once Mr. Putin's deputy prime minister and now chairs the board of the Gazprom state energy conglomerate, also took part. This was the latest session of an informal Russo-German network that styles itself as the successor to the Petersburger Dialogue, which used to bring a broad selection of both countries' elites together for discussions, but was wound up in 2021. A core group of German-Russian enthusiasts around Mr. Pofela, the last chairman of the format, kept the connection ticking over after the full-scale Russian invasion of Ukraine in 2022 and had at least four meetings at luxury hotels in Baku and Abu Dhabi. Among the German participants were figures from the Social Democratic Party, the SPD, and Christian Democratic Union, the CDU. The German delegates described the Baku connection as a strictly private project. The government in Berlin has also distanced itself from the efforts. John Luff, a Russia expert at the Chatham House and New Eurasian Strategy Centre think tanks, said the format was clearly not German government policy, but they have value for the Russians as a channel to send messages to parts of the SPD and CDU that are instinctively accommodationist. Germany is a high priority target for the Kremlin because of its economic power and its potential ability to rebuild its defences and be at the centre of a new European-based defence system that will gradually replace NATO, he said. Diplomats from some of Germany's European allies are concerned that there may be more to these gatherings than meets the eye. Last year, it was reported that Mr. Pofela had prevailed upon the German Foreign Ministry to approve a visit from Mikhail Shredev, Mr. Putin's special presidential envoy, for cultural diplomacy. There is no evidence that Mr. Shredev made the journey, although he is thought to have a Schengen zone entry visa from a previous trip to Austria. There is speculation in Berlin that Mr. Pofela, who maintains high-ranking contacts on both sides, may be positioning himself as a middleman for a more serious exercise in shadow diplomacy when the time is ripe. Mr. Pofela has been contacted for comment. And that article from page 8 came to us from The Times, and it was headed, "Shadow Envoys Trying to Bring Russia In from the Cold."
1: And from page 9, "Rescuers Find Girl Days After Ferry Sank" by Dian Septiari and Samasul Bari in Bulukumba, Indonesia. The sun was barely up when Diska Yanti and her parents boarded a passenger ferry, the Nurul Salsa, in their remote Indonesian island home of Jampia in South Sulawesi's Selayar Island cluster, bound for the main port town of Benteng. 4 days later, the 8-year-old was among five people found floating on a makeshift raft of jerry cans and cork, tied with rope in the Flores Sea, having watched her mother die from exhaustion and her father disappear in the waves. The search for survivors of yet another Indonesian ferry disaster entered its sixth day, with six rescue vessels and a military aircraft scouring the remote waters for 18 people missing after the ferry, reportedly carrying 78 people, sank after suffering engine failure. Authorities shifted the search area after two survivors, a mother and son, were found on a remote island in the Sabalana Archipelago on Sunday, but said strong winds and high waves continued to hamper operations. Nurmiati, 46, and her son, Jasmal, 24, washed up on one of Indonesia's many thousands of uninhabited islands. They told rescuers that four others who had been with them had not made it. Some of them became weak and could no longer hold on to the raft and eventually drifted away, said search and rescue worker Muhammad Arif. The rescues bring the number of survivors to 59, with 18 people still missing from an all-too-familiar tragedy in Indonesia, a vast archipelago where residents of remote island communities depend on often overloaded passenger boats for travel, supplies and access to the mainland. When the wooden ferry first sank, Diska was being held by her mother, Melida, who, along with her father Hasby and six other stricken passengers, was clinging tightly to a foam raft, said Andy Samard, Diska's uncle, who was among the survivors. By Wednesday night, however, powerful waves began to batter the group. Diska's father lost his grip and floated away as the high waves pushed the raft and its desperate inhabitants further from where the vessel sank. By Friday, Melida, too, had no more strength to stay afloat. She couldn't be saved anymore. She simply didn't have the strength to keep herself afloat. It was heartbreaking, Andy told the local Selayar Island regent, Natsia Ali, on Sunday, adding they were forced to leave her body at sea. The five remaining survivors had grown hoarse from shouting for help from fishing boats, which passed without noticing them. By the time one of them thought to retrieve a small mirror from a bag late on Saturday and direct its reflected sunlight toward a passing vessel. The fishing boat from Bulu Kumba spotted the stricken group and rescued them. They were taken to Kayang Regional Hospital in Selayar for treatment for exhaustion. And that was from page 9, Rescuers Find Girl Days After Ferry Sank.
2: And also on page 9, an article from The Times. In Sweden, kids are doing the killing. It's from Eden McLaughlin in Stockholm. And the money is done in British pounds instead of euros. Just when Sweden's police appeared to have wrestled down the country's exceptionally high rate of gun murders, along came the baby-faced assassins. Warring drug gangs that used to hire youths as single-use foot soldiers for shootings and bombings with hand grenades are now recruiting children as young as 10. We see that it is going down in ages, said Stefan Hector, Sweden's Deputy National Police Commissioner. Gangs are using younger perpetrators. Until a couple of years ago, Sweden had by far the highest rate of fatal shootings in Western Europe, peaking at 62 in 2022. The next year, there were 159 bombings and 368 people were shot, of which 54 of the victims died. Since then, the problem has reduced. Through a combination of tougher sentencing, enhanced police powers, expanded electronic surveillance, and stop and search safety zones. Yet recent statistics showed 10 children in the 7 to 12 age bracket were arrested last year on suspicion of carrying out violent crimes for the gangs. When 280 people were arrested across Europe in a Europol sting against transnational gang networks, a handful of them were Swedish children aged between 10 and 12. The gangs put out feelers to children over Instagram, Snapchat and TikTok. They are offered sums ranging from roughly 4,000 British pounds, that's 7,700 in Australian money, for setting off a grenade to £12,000 for a murder. Last week, legislation imposed by the right-wing coalition government came into force, obliging social media platforms to take down recruitment adverts within an hour of being notified or face steep fines. That concludes the article. In Sweden, kids are doing the killing on page 9.
0: And from page 3, 1 in 15 million, historic meeting of quads. This is from Penny Timms, the senior health reporter. An incredibly rare set of identical quadruplet girls has been born at Royal Brisbane and Women's Hospital in Queensland after a pregnancy described as a likely Australian first and one of only a few such cases worldwide. What makes the pregnancy so rare is that the babies shared a single placenta. So, 4 sacs, 1 placenta, which means that they were monozygotic. They came from one fertilised egg, which then split into 4, which is incredible, said RBWH maternal fetal medical specialist and obstetrician Alexa Bendel, who cared for the parents throughout the miracle pregnancy. We think the figures are probably around 1 in 15 million for a case like this to be spontaneously conceived. We don't think it's ever happened in Australia. There may have been a couple of cases elsewhere in the world, and when I say a couple, literally a couple. But this is the only case we know about in Australia. The four babies, Emily, Harriet, Alexa and Catherine, were delivered via caesarean section on July the 14th at 28 weeks and 4 days gestation. Baby Alexa was named after Dr. Bendel, who described the gesture as an honour and an amazing tribute. The naturally conceived pregnancy came as an immense surprise to the proud parents, 34-year-old Jenita Sal Naomona and her husband Jotham, who were already parents to Danessa, 10, Carl, 8, Selena, 3, and Chloe, aged 1, who was still being breastfed when the surprise pregnancy happened. While the pregnancy and birth were high risk, the mother and all four babies are said to be doing well despite being premature, with their long-term outlook described as positive. Jenita has taken everything in her stride from day one. We have never seen a spontaneously conceived pregnancy of this type with quads, and she has somehow dodged every complication and risk for both herself and her babies to be here today with four gorgeous newborn girls, Dr. Bendel said. Monozygotic quadruplets are estimated at 1 in every 15 million pregnancies, but to all share the same placenta, this is unheard of. We always said that if we could get her to 28 weeks, we would be doing well, so we are happy she could make it to this gestation. The quadruplets will now spend time in our specialist RBWH neonatal intensive care unit, where they will grow to full term. They are currently doing extremely well. The family is being supported by the hospital, and the now parents of 8 have started a GoFundMe page to help with costs, which include the need for a new family car. Hi, my name is Jenita Naomona, and I'm a mum of 8 beautiful children, including our naturally conceived identical quadruplet girls, one of the rarest births in the world, Ms. Naomona writes online. Our 4 previous miracles have arrived safely, and while our hearts are overflowing with gratitude, the reality of caring for 4 newborns at once has brought challenges we never could have imagined. We urgently need a larger van with at least 10 or 12 seats, essential baby equipment, and help with ongoing medical, travel, and everyday living expenses. If you're able to support our family, no gift is too small. Every donation will make a real difference. If you can't donate, we would be so grateful for your prayers and for sharing our story with your family, friends, church, workplace, and community. And that delightful article from page 3, 1 in 15 million, historic meeting of quads.
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2: Thank you for joining us in our Adelaide studios as we bring you readings from the Australian and the Financial Review for July the 21st on Tuesday across the Vision Australia Radio Network. And it's now time for articles from the Australian Financial Review. Let's begin with Chinese startup kills a little of AI euphoria. It was flagged on page 1, but actually printed on page 23. The authors are Alex Lewis and Paul Smith from the tech sector. In January last year, Chinese startup DeepSeek unleashed carnage in equity markets after releasing its R1 artificial intelligence model, which boasted similar capabilities to major US rivals, but at a fraction of the cost. Just 18 months later, markets are facing an even bigger threat after another Chinese startup called Moonshot on Friday unveiled its new Kimi K3 model that competes with the capabilities of the top tier of offerings from US artificial intelligence giants Anthropic and OpenAI. Moonshot conceded that its platform still trailed Anthropic's cutting-edge Claude Fable 5 and OpenAI's GPT-5.6 SOL models. But the release highlighted to the market that China's AI race was evolving beyond a competition on price to performance. This is potentially even more serious than DeepSeek, because there are now a lot of models that have some similarity in their capability set, said Alex Polak, who runs Loftus Peak's $1.6 billion global disruption strategy. There are many models out there which suggests this is starting to commoditize, so everybody is taking a spell for a minute to work out what's going to happen next. Moonshot's release turbocharged a sell-off in artificial intelligence chip and memory stocks that had gathered steam in recent weeks over concerns about whether the hyperscalers such as Microsoft would keep investing trillions of dollars in artificial intelligence infrastructure. The closely watched Philadelphia Stock Exchange Semiconductor Index sank nearly 10% into a bear market last week. It was the worst showing since US President Donald Trump's tariffs rocked markets in April 2025 and extended the gauge's drop from its June record to 20%. The 30-stock index had more than doubled its value between its March low and last month's peak, as investors piled into companies that were expected to benefit from the enormous spending on artificial intelligence infrastructure. The euphoria had pushed investor positioning to extreme levels. Bank of America's July fund manager survey showed 82% of respondents viewed chip makers as the world's most crowded trade. A wave of retail investors punting on leverage exchange-traded funds, which use debt and derivatives to amplify the daily return of an underlying benchmark, has exacerbated volatility, given issuers tend to buy into rallies and sell into declines to keep the funds aligned with leverage ratios. Will Liang, the founder of Australian advisory firm Amplify AI, has performed early testing on the capabilities of Kimi K3 and said it performed at a comparable level to OpenAI and Anthropic's flagship models for a range of knowledge tasks such as PowerPoint creation. While Liang warned Moonshot's platform could trigger a second DeepSeek-like market shock, he said investors should reserve judgment until the full Kimi model was independently tested next week. An open-weight Chinese model is now competing close to the Western frontier and outperforming leading Western models on some important benchmarks, Liang said. That challenges the assumption that frontier capability will remain scarce, proprietary and predominantly American. Moonshot's Kimi K3 is a so-called open AI model, which is generally more affordable and customizable than closed proprietary models such as Anthropic's Claude Fable 5 or OpenAI's GPT-5.6, because anyone can download and run them. While customers have typically been happy to pay for closed models because they're more powerful, Moonshot is now offering a product that competes with OpenAI and Anthropic on price and performance at a time when customers are becoming more conscious of their AI spending. If American commercial companies can't charge large premiums for their models, they can't invest as much, said tech investor Michael Frazis, The price war has already begun, and this is China's speciality. Sydney-based hedge fund Frasers Capital Partners took profits earlier this month on some of the chip makers, including Marvell, Advanced Micro Devices, and Applied Optoelectronic, but was still partly exposed to the sell-off through its exposure to mega-caps such as NVIDIA and Broadcom. Frasers warned clients on Monday that the growing competition among AI companies would likely trigger a collapse in the industry's profit margins, similar to when other high-tech industries such as smartphones and electric cars were disrupted. It's gone from a two-player market with OpenAI and Anthropic to 10 players, so it turns out large language models are not so difficult to build now, Frasers said. Any decent-sized company can probably pull it off, which is a problem because most of the capex purchases by hyperscalers are directly earmarked for Anthropic and OpenAI, and those investments directly depend on their profitability. Investors will be closely monitoring the earnings reports from the world's biggest AI spenders over the coming weeks for evidence that their investments are generating bigger returns. Tesla and Alphabet kick off big tech's reporting season on Wednesday. It's Thursday, Australian Eastern Standard Time. Then Microsoft, Meta, Apple and Amazon hit the following week. NVIDIA reports later next month. Now that concludes the article. Chinese startup kills a little of AI euphoria on page 23 of the Australian Financial Review.
0: And an article that's flagged on page 1 and appears in full on page 13. Banks seek tax data access to fight AI fraud. And this is from James Ayers. Major banks warn that a flood of fraudulent loan applications across the sector will get worse unless they can securely access tax data to verify a borrower's income instead of relying on documents that can be easily faked using artificial intelligence. The warning came after the Australian Financial Review blew the lid on the scandal in February, revealing that Commonwealth Bank and National Australia Bank had both begun investigations into their level of exposure. Those investigations uncovered networks of accountants, real estate agents, mortgage brokers and bankers making fraudulent applications using fake pay slips or other documents, some of which were doctored by AI. Some of the activity has been linked to people seeking to evade China's capital controls. Officials from the top retail banks told a Senate committee on Monday that they backed federal government funding in the recent budget to assess whether the Australian Taxation Office should share data with banks under a regime known as the Consumer Data Right, but called for greater urgency. The home loan fraud problem has ballooned to at least $4 billion across the five biggest lenders as the nation's 10 largest banks audit their books for additional criminal activity. Westpac chief economist Lucy Ellis said such incidents were likely to grow as more fraudsters recognise the power of a new suite of AI tools. This is a burgeoning problem, she told the committee, chaired by Liberal Senator Andrew Bragg. The issue is AI is a new technology. It's developing quickly. People are learning how to use it. So this is about heading off a problem that could become much bigger. Australian Banking Association Chief Executive Simon Birmingham said it was concerning that sensitive documents such as pay slips, tax returns and bank statements were often submitted to branches by hand or emailed as PDF attachments. He told the committee banks should be able to access data held by the ATO to more accurately assess income levels stated on an application, thereby strengthening the integrity of lending. Fraudulent loan documentation is a growing problem, and artificial intelligence is making fake payslips and doctored statements frighteningly easy to produce, Birmingham said. This process is an anachronism in the digital age, unnecessarily burdensome for customers, and creates unnecessary risk in our financial system. Buying a home or securing a business loan should not begin with a scavenger hunt through your own financial records. Westpac's General Manager for Retail Banking, Damien McRae, said the CDR, which went live in the banking sector in July 2020 and was recently switched on for non-bank lenders, had been built at significant cost to banks. Take-up had been slow, but this was the use case the regime was built for, he added. 6 years on, it remains a productivity oddity, the government-mandated secure data sharing system, yet government data isn't shared within it, McRae said. We don't have a decisioning issue at the moment, we have a verification issue, so this would reduce time to verify. To allow a bank customer to authorise a lender to review their tax file to assess income, the government would need to amend the Taxation Administration Act, which currently prohibits the disclosure of tax information to a bank. National Australia Bank Executive of Home Lending Platforms, Matt Dawson, said this would let banks rely on a single source of trusted data, rather than asking customers to submit multiple documents, such as income payslips, for loan applications. You think this would help with the huge problem of mortgage fraud? Asked Bragg. Yes, Dawson replied. As I said, it would help with documentation verification and it ultimately would prevent fraud. The Australian Taxation Office, appearing later in the day, said it was working with Treasury and the banks on the issue and saw the benefit of providing data in appropriate cases, but was currently constrained by secrecy provisions, even if it received consent. The ATO was in an exploratory phase to determine how we can do this, said Paul Baum, Assistant Commissioner of Law and Policy Design at the ATO. It is probably too early in the process to definitely say, one way or the other, whether it is valuable or not. But internationally we have seen it work, so I would be pretty confident we will see some value. Officials from the Australian Prudential Regulation Authority told the committee it was also working with banks and other regulators to understand the extent of the problem and how it could be prevented. It wanted to ensure that banks had adequate controls to ensure they were not the subject of fraud. One of the risk vectors or vulnerabilities that have been exposed by trusted professionals like accountants is the issue of banks not being able to go to the source of truth, which is income verification. Kylie Rickson, Commonwealth Bank Executive, General Manager of Financial Crime Compliance, told the committee. Any changes would only be affected if they were embraced by mortgage brokers, Bragg said. More than three quarters of home lending goes through broker networks, and third-party referrals have been identified as the source of many of the bank's problems. And that article from page 13, Banks Seek Tax Data Access to Fight AI Fraud.
1: And from pages 1 and 4 of the Financial Review, State's Debt Risks on the Rise, Moody's, by Michael Reid, Deputy Economics Editor. The Victorian government is on track to spend $1 in every $10 of revenue on debt interest, according to a new analysis from credit ratings agency Moody's, which warns that the Middle East conflict could exacerbate cost blowouts on state government infrastructure projects across the country. State and territory debt has ballooned since the COVID-19 pandemic, as premiers stepped up infrastructure spending, expanded the public sector, and rolled out cost of living handouts. The Parliamentary Budget Office projects gross state debt to climb to $650 billion in 2026-27, up from $266 billion in 2018-19. Moody said the Iran war had put extra pressure on state budgets through lower economic growth and added cost pressures. Higher fuel, freight, energy, and imported materials raised procurement, service delivery, and infrastructure expenses, while persistent inflation could add to wage and contractor cost pressures, Moody's wrote. These cost pressures add to structurally rising expenditure demands driven by population growth and increasing reliance on government services. Oil prices climbed above $90 a barrel for the first time since June on Monday, as renewed US strikes on Iran fueled fears the conflict could further disrupt energy supplies throughout the Strait of Hormuz. AMP Chief Economist Shane Oliver said Victoria was particularly exposed to rising costs because of its extensive infrastructure pipeline, with the re-escalation of the conflict in the Middle East having the potential to lift the price of plastics, building materials and fuel. We're now on page four. This is the whole point about putting money aside for a rainy day. States and governments which endeavour to pay down debt in the good times are then better able to withstand crises and tough times, like we might be coming into, Oliver said. Unfortunately, Victoria hasn't done that, and so it could end up paying a price. Victoria has the highest state debt in absolute terms at $215 billion, or 30.7% of gross state product, despite its economy being about 25% smaller than New South Wales. Moody's forecasts Victoria will spend $1 in every $10 of state revenue on debt interest by 2030, up from about 3.5% in 2019. Queensland, South Australia and the Northern Territory are forecast to spend more than 8.5% of revenue on debt interest, while New South Wales will spend about 6.5%. The Allan Labor government has come under increased pressure from the public over its management of finances, as well as the local economy before the November state election. The cash-strapped government has unveiled a series of cost-of-living packages, including free and half-price public transport, as it seeks to shore up support ahead of the election, but has avoided splashing billions on mega capital infrastructure projects, which have become increasingly unpopular in the community amid budget pressures and revelations that the $100 billion big build program was infiltrated by organised crime and bikie gangs. The Australian Financial Review reported on Monday that former Victorian Treasurer Tim Pallas asked the federal government to go 50-50 on funding the state's economic rescue plan, with plans to ask for more if the rescue request was successful. But the 2024 request to Treasurer Jim Chalmers went unanswered, and no money was forthcoming to the state under the federal Labor government's $900 million National Productivity Fund. Independent economist Saul Eslake said the Victorian government had since announced $9.2 billion in additional infrastructure spending and other policy decisions that had worsened its budget bottom line by $10.4 billion. Sadly, this persistent profligacy has done nothing to improve the performance of the Victorian economy, Eslake wrote in the AFR. Despite efforts to rein in capital investment programs, Moody's said sustained cost pressures increase the risk of overruns and delays across the country, meaning infrastructure spending was likely to remain elevated for longer than expected, adding to debt levels. This will challenge states' ability to consolidate public finances and amplify debt affordability pressures, further constraining fiscal flexibility at a time when state debt burdens are rising and infrastructure programs remain large, Moody said. The ratings agency said the risks were greatest in New South Wales, Queensland and Victoria, which have large infrastructure pipelines. Oliver said there'd been a tendency to assume the global economy would weather the latest escalation in hostilities because it had largely shrugged off the disruption caused by the closure of the Strait of Hormuz over the previous 4 months. So far, the global economy and Australian economy have been able to get through by running down global oil reserves, Oliver said. But the longer the strait is closed, the more the ability to do that will be limited. Eventually, there is a risk of a day of reckoning, which then means potentially substantially higher oil prices. So there is a huge risk to infrastructure costs. But Westpac economist Pat Bustamante said the public infrastructure pipeline was shrinking rapidly, particularly in New South Wales and Victoria, due to the completion of major road and metro projects. That article, with additional reporting by Samaya Ilanbi, was "State's Debt Risks on the Rise." Moody's, from pages 1 and 4.
2: We've now got an article that was flagged on page 1, printed on page 4, from Michael Reed. One Nation Vision for Rail Dams Costs $125 Billion. Pauline Hanson's vision to build new dams, thousands of kilometres of transcontinental rail and divert Queensland's monsoonal rain south would cost at least $125 billion, with experts warning the projects are economically unviable and adding to the pressure for One Nation to explain how it would pay for its policies. In her response to Treasurer Jim Chalmers' May budget, Hanson backed a string of major infrastructure projects, including completing inland rail and then extending it to Gladstone and reviving the long-debated Bradfield infrastructure scheme to divert runoff from North Queensland's wet season into the Murray-Darling Basin. She also supported building the 3,300-kilometre Iron Boomerang rail line, linking Queensland's coal-producing Bowen Basin with Western Australia's iron-oil-rich Pilbara. Alan Dale, a professor of tropical regional development at James Cook University, said a lack of a strong industry policy framework for Northern Australia meant there was a tendency for what he called national policy by shiny thing. And One Nation's infrastructure agenda included proposals with serious foundational problems. Shiny things might sound great, but they might not adhere to a strong national vision of what industry development might look like, or they fundamentally might not just be feasible, Dale said. One Nation's hefty infrastructure pledges come amid growing scrutiny over how the party would fund its expanding suite of policies after an analysis by the Australian Financial Review found its signature cost of living measures alone could cost the federal budget more than $90 billion over the next 4 years. Treasury projects gross federal debt will exceed $1 trillion this financial year as the budget remains in deficit, while credit ratings agency Moody's has cautioned the Albanese government's efforts to repair the budget rely on reining in on the $56 billion National Disability Insurance Scheme. Opposition leader Angus Taylor on Monday criticised One Nation as a one-person show not fit to govern and said the right-wing party did not have the solutions to the economic crisis brought on by the Albanese government. We know their top few policies would drive up inflation, drive up interest rates by 3% or more, and make life harder for Australians, Taylor said. Originally proposed by engineer John Bradfield in the 1930s, the hybrid infrastructure scheme would divert monsoonal floodwaters from North Queensland into the Murray-Darling Basin through a network of dams, pipelines and tunnels to increase water supplies for agricultural and regional communities. In a 2021 CSIRO assessment of modern variants of the Bradfield scheme found that while they were technically feasible, they were not economically viable, estimating they would require about $15 billion to $30 billion in infrastructure while recovering less than 10% of the cost through agricultural returns over their lifetime. One Nation Senator Malcolm Roberts has also said the party would build a $5.4 billion Hell's Gate Dam in North Queensland, the $200 million Emu Swamp Dam in Queensland's Granite Belt, the $2.9 million Uranab Water Project near Mackay, as well as an $8 billion container plant in Gladstone. Hanson has previously put the cost of the Bradfield scheme at between $15 billion to $20 billion. Dale, who served on the Palaszczuk government's expert panel on the Bradfield scheme in 2022, said both Hell's Gate Dam and the Bradfield scheme were constrained by water availability. Together they would require about 3,000 gigalitres of water, but only about 20,000 megalitres was available for allocation in the Upper Burdekin. The foundations of even having the conversation about looking at the economics of Bradfield was that you couldn't get past the fact that right at the foundation, there is not enough water available for that development to occur without completely breaking water security in the rest of the Burdekin catchment, Dale said. The Morrison government backed the Hell's Gate and Urana dams, but the Albanese government scrapped both projects taking office in 2022. One Nation's Treasury spokesman Barnaby Joyce declined to answer questions about the cost of the party's infrastructure projects, how they would be funded, or whether they were official party policy. An independent assessment by ASIL, Allen, in May, warned the cost of completing the 1,600-kilometre inland rail track from Melbourne to Brisbane would be in excess of $45 billion, prompting the Albanese government to cut taxpayers' losses and end the link at Parkes in central New South Wales. And that concludes the article on page 4, One Nation Vision for Rail Dams Costs $125 Billion.
0: And again, an article flagged on page one and appearing in full on page four. Joyce defends Hanson over White Australia policy remarks. And this is by Philip Khoury. Pauline Hanson's criticism of the consequences of abolishing the White Australia policy did not mean she supported the measure, her colleague Barnaby Joyce said. But the government claimed the One Nation leader's comments could only be read one way. After Hanson returned to Australia on Monday following a controversial 2 weeks overseas, Joyce was forced to defend Hanson's comments to far-right British activist Tommy Robinson, in which she said Australia's multicultural problems began with the abolition of the policy more than 50 years ago. After Robinson asked her how Australia had ended up with Pakistanis, Somalis, all of these African problems with violent Africans, Hanson said it started in 1973 when the Whitlam government ended the White Australia policy. They opened up and got rid of the White Australia policy, then they started bringing in the different migrants, she said. We had a lot of people come out after the Second World War, Italians, Germans, Polish, and these people, but they integrated into the system. A lot of them couldn't speak English, but they learnt to speak English. They had to work. These people who came in and really assimilated. Joyce said Hanson was stating a reality rather than yearning for a return of the policy that Liberal Prime Minister Harold Holt began to unravel before Gough Whitlam finished the job. What we see is a chain of events. It's a statement of fact. It started from Holt, actually, the wind down of the White Australia policy, and a very good thing, he said. And at the start, there was really no issues with it. But over time, we got a section of people who didn't want to really assimilate with Australia, didn't work within the guardrails of Australia. And therefore, we started moving away from Australian culture to having to encompass a whole range of views, some of which are just not conducive to an egalitarian, easygoing society. Joyce said if Australia went down the same path as England and lost its cultural identity, people like Tommy Robinson would pop up here as well. Government frontbencher Murray Watt dismissed the explanation, alleging Hanson supported bringing back the policy. Australia started going bad, in her view, when the White Australia policy was removed. What Pauline Hanson said is what she believed. The major parties are continuing to grapple with Hanson's popularity. Despite her personal ratings taking a hit over the past month, the party support continued to hold up. The latest news poll published in The Australian had One Nation level with Labor on the primary vote at 30%. One Nation is also polling strongly in New South Wales, which goes to the polls next year. Labor Premier Chris Minns, who already governs in minority, said there was no chance of forming minority government with the party. We know they're a radical party, so if they have made the kingmakers in New South Wales and they made a decision about who would govern, it won't be us because we won't enter that agreement. And that slightly abbreviated article is now over. And that completes our readings from The Australian and the Financial Review for July the 21st. I'm Richard Conn, and reading with me today were Jenny Dyster and Shelley Gage Brown. Jenny was our panel operator, and our editors were Jenny and Shelley. This program is produced in our Adelaide studios and can be heard regularly at this time here on Vision Australia Radio at VA Radio on digital and online at varadio.com.
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0: 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I'm Tanya Newman, and reading with me today is Mike Scandrett-Smith. Hello everyone, and thank you for joining us. Our first article is titled Shopping, Adelaide Hills Tourist Guide, page 58. 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Nairn, Little Ms. Waste Not. 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Gummaraka, Peregrine Store, Euradler, Adelaide Recycle Timbers, and Birdwood Treasures on Torrens. The Hills is a very happy hunting ground for op shoppers. 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Monthly markets are held in Stirling, Mount Barker, Mount Pleasant and Gummaraka. And that article is titled Shopping.
1: Next article is headed Melrose, You Simply Cannot Miss It. This is from the Adelaide publication, page 21, and its author is Hayley Pearson. Melrose is where the Flinders Ranges begin to reveal themselves. It's like a welcome party and well worth stopping and staying for more than just a stretch of the old legs. If you love mountain biking, it has world-class bike and pump tracks, hiking, good coffee, cold beer and friendly pub. And who doesn't love that? Melrose is your place. And after a day out exploring, nothing beats pulling up at the North Star Hotel or the Mount Remarkable Hotel, grabbing a drink and a hearty pub meal before having a little look at the small businesses that give this town its character. For your morning pick-me-up, pop into the Over the Edge for great coffee, a bite of homemade cake and maybe a chat with a local or two. Melrose is also a hiker's paradise. You can pop on your sneakers and head through Mount Remarkable National Park to explore trails, rugged gorges, native forests and stunning lookout points that showcase the beauty of the Southern Flinders Ranges. For families, the Melrose Caravan and Tourist Park is a fantastic base with shaded sites and the Flinders Ranges practically at your doorstep. You can also stay in one of the town's gorgeous stone cottages or boutique accommodations. Melrose is wholesome and the perfect base for exploring the Southern Flinders. And that was Melrose, You Simply Cannot Miss It.
0: And now we turn to part two of our five-part series titled 14 of the Best Markets in Adelaide for Your Moseying and Browsing Needs. And this is from Secret Adelaide Online, and it's by Dale Ananos Carter. Number four, Gillies at the Grounds, Wayville. Once a month from a crisp 9 a.m. until 3 p.m, Gillies at the Grounds enlivens the historic brick dairy at the Wayville Showgrounds. There are over 100 market stalls for all your browsing needs, from vintage clothes to retro homewares and eco products, as well as delicious foods like plant-based lamb gyros and delicate cupcakes, plus live music by local musicians. Your dog is so welcome too. And this is at the Brick Dairy, South Boulevard, Adelaide Showground, entry via Leader Street entrance. 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You can even enjoy coffee from an edible cup and indulge in treats from a dedicated Turkish delight shop. And this is at 44 to 60 Gouge Street, Adelaide. And number six, Brighton Sunday Market, Brighton. Held on every second and fourth Sunday of the month, Brighton Secondary School is the place to be for the Brighton Sunday Market. This spectacular market is one of South Australia's biggest open-air markets, where you can find fresh produce, food stalls, snack bars, local arts and crafts, antiques, collectibles and second-hand gems in all forms of the word. All funds raised by the non-for-profit market go towards supporting students during their musical studies. How good! And this is at 305 Brighton Road, North Brighton. And that article was titled 14 of the Best Markets in Adelaide for Your Moseying and Browsing Needs.
1: Next article is headed Celebrating 40 Years of the Oban. And this is taken from the RAASA Move publication, and it's from page 9. Since an inaugural journey on the 9th of March 1986, Adelaide's Oban Busway has become one of South Australia's most recognisable and successful public transport systems. These days, the Oban averages nearly 30,000 passengers daily, and in 2025, there were 892 services each weekday and more than 9 million passengers. The name Oban comes from the German words Omnibus, bus, and Bahn, path. Designed to help cut travel times between Adelaide CBD and the fast-growing northeastern suburbs, the high-speed guided busway was at the time only the second of its kind in the world. The other was in Essen, Germany. Today there are two more Oban busways, one in Nagoya in Japan, and the other in Cambridgeshire in England. The first Oban guided wheel buses were articulated Mercedes-Benz 0305s, but the 188 strong fleet is now made up of air-conditioned Scania models. The Oban comprises three interchanges with park and ride facilities at Tea Tree Plaza, Paradise and Klemzig. In 2017, the state government also built a traffic jam and time-saving tunnel between Gilberton and the eastern end of Grenfell Street in the city. After 40 years of high-speed suburban travel, millions of trips and cranes lifting the cars of confused drivers from the tracks, the Oban has become an overwhelming success story and one of our state's cultural icons. It's a fine example of bold planning decisions, innovative engineering and the ongoing benefit of fast public transport. And that was Celebrating 40 Years of the Oban.
0: Now we turn to SA Life Online with our next article titled The Filling of Katithanda Lake Eyre and this is by Ben Kelly and will be read in part. Home to an iconic pub and situated in the middle of the world's largest working cattle station, William Creek is an outpost of civilization.

0: was built in 1887 as a stop along the old Gan Railway. It's an iconic watering hole in the Oodnadatta track, but it's become much more than that now, with the interest in Katithanda Lake Eyre. William Creek claims to be the smallest town in Australia, with a permanent population of 6, but swells with hundreds of visitors when Lake Eyre floods. With a catchment area covering 1/6 of the continent, Katithanda Lake Eyre experiences a significant flood about once in a decade. The region offers otherworldly experiences, from the lunar landscape of the Anna Creek Painted Hills to the famous lake. Many sites in the Lake Eyre Basin set records from the most rain days in February. These included Oodnadatta, which had a record 12 days of rain for that month. With Katithanda Lake Eyre still containing some water from the 2025 flooding, conditions are shaping up like those in 1974, when the lake was said to be 6 metres deep. And that article was titled The Filling of Katithanda Lake Eyre.
1: And turning to our next article now, gather at Blackwood Markets. This is from Weekend Notes Online, and its author is Mindo Kerber. 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
0: 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Our next article is from the City of Marion City Limits publication, page 6, and is titled Designed for Connection, a fresh look for Newland Avenue. The Newland Avenue streetscape project has reimagined this part of Marino as a more connected, walkable and welcoming destination. Shaped by community feedback, the project builds on the Marino Community Hall to create a welcoming gathering space for residents and visitors. New street trees and verge rain gardens have added more greenery to the area, supporting biodiversity while softening the streetscape. Improved pedestrian links, textured pavement, and upgraded crossings also make it safer and easier to walk and cycle through the precinct or simply spend time within the space. A place to gather. Just steps from the upgraded streetscape, the new Marino Community Hall is quickly becoming a local favourite. Designed as a flexible modern space, the hall brings community groups, small businesses and events together under one roof. Little Nest Marino. Whether you're stopping in after a class or meeting a friend, Little Nest Marino offers the perfect excuse to linger. Run by the same team behind the much-loved Nest kiosk in nearby Kingston Park, this relaxed venue serves up an enticing menu that features quality coffees, smoothies, bagels and tasty grab-and-go options. Open Monday to Friday, 7 till midday, Saturday and Sunday, 8 till 2. And that article was titled Designed for Connection.
1: And our next article is headed Aldinga Seaside Spot among sweep of SA venues in Australia's Best Fish and Chips list. And this is from Glam Adelaide Online, and its author is Liana Webster, and this will be read in part. 11 local seafood venues have been made it to Delicious National List for the tender fish and crunchy golden chip offering all Aussies love. Aldinga Beach favourite Pearl has been named among Australia's best fish and chips, leading a lineup of South Australian venues in a national guide celebrating the country's top seafood spots. The venue was named alongside 10 other South Australian spots in Delicious National Guide to Australia's top fish and chip destinations. The guide highlighted Pearl's future-friendly seaside dining and named standout dishes like the Port Lincoln sardines, Kangaroo Island kingfish and Coffin Bay oysters.

0: a harmonious seaside venue run by two locals, Jules Ryden and Beck Seidel, who shared the same dream of opening a seafood restaurant. And with the name reflecting its connection to the sea, the duo are clearly making waves when it comes to their food offering. The team at Delicious cast their nets far and wide to find these spots all over Australia, with South Australia among the top three states, just behind Victoria, who came away with 19 shops, and New South Wales, who had a big 22 venues named in the list. Other restaurants on the list included the Fresh Fish Place in Port Lincoln, Sotos Fish Shop in Semaphore, Cootie Shack in Goolwa Beach, Port Nolunga Fish and Chips, and Star of Greece in Port Willunga. Also featured was Fair Seafood in Adelaide, The Stunned Mullet in Henley Beach, Flying Fish Cafe in Port Elliot, Coorong Cafe at Hindmarsh Island, and Fish Out of Water in Hyde Park. And you'll find us grabbing a big takeaway bag of greasy chips and tender battered fish and enjoying it without guilt. And that was Aldinga Seaside Spot among Sweep of SA venues in Australia's best fish and chips list.
1: Our next article is titled Riverbank Along the Torrens, a river stroll alongside some of Adelaide's icons. Yes, please. And this is from the Top 100 Places to Visit in SA, page 174, by Andrew Costello. Want to kill a couple of hours for free? Here's a dead easy way to do it. Explore the Torrens Riverbank. I'm always so happy when we take time to walk around this area in Adelaide's CBD. How can you not love a body of water surrounded by icons like the Adelaide Oval and the North Adelaide Golf Course on the north side and the North Adelaide Golf Course on the north side and the Festival Centre, Eos Sky City Adelaide, Botanic Garden and Botanic Park, Adelaide Convention Centre and Adelaide Railway Station on the south city side? Of course, our amazing footbridge links both sides and is a great spot for a photo or 500. Jump on an e-scooter and go for a big cruise right up and down the Torrens. Make sure you wave to people on the Popeye as it cruises past. A lot of people might not know this, but if it wasn't for the Torrens Weir, also known as Weir Number 1, the Torrens would be bone dry most of the year. This is thanks to Mother Nature and a lack of rain in South Australia during some ultra-dry seasons. On the flip side, the Torrens has been known to flood throughout history, and on the 11th of June 2020, ABC News reported that it froze over two mornings in a row, thanks to sub-zero temperatures across South Australia. The Torrens Weir was officially opened on 21st July 1881, so it's a lot older than all of us, and will probably outlive us all too. Due to our low rainfall, the Torrens is more of a creek than a river. I suggest you walk or cycle all the way to the Weir. It's easy to do. The Torrens Weir Loop Trail winds its way around the western side of Torrens River, Karawira Pari. The best time to do that is after a big rain. Tens of thousands of litres of water come flooding through the gates. And that article was titled Riverbank Along the Torrens.
0: Moving to our next article now. Sala Festival returns with 11,000 artists set to transform South Australia into one giant gallery. And this is from Glam Adelaide Online. And its author is Danica Zalak. The 2026 Sala Festival is back this August with more than 11,000 artists, over 700 exhibitions and events, and a month-long celebration of South Australia's creative spirit stretching from the CBD to the state's most remote communities. South Australia will become Australia's biggest open-air gallery once again, with the full programme for the 2026 South Australian Living Artists Sala Festival officially unveiled. Returning from August 1st to the 31st, the 29th annual festival will see more than 11,000 artists showcase their work across 700 exhibitions and events, transforming galleries, cafes, wineries, libraries, schools, community halls and public spaces into creative destinations across the state. As Australia's largest open-access visual arts festival, Sala continues to celebrate artists at every stage of their creative journey, inviting South Australians to discover local talent in both familiar and unexpected places. This year's programme is filled with immersive exhibitions, guided tours, regional adventures and hands-on workshops designed to make art more accessible than ever. Among this year's highlights is the inaugural exhibition of Harndolph Hills featured artist Troy Anthony Bayliss, whose ambitious new exhibition, Pile Up, will premiere at Adelaide Central Gallery, while additional works will be displayed at the Art Gallery of South Australia. Bayliss has also been honoured as the festival's 2026 featured artist, with a new monograph exploring his practice to be released during the festival. And beyond the gallery walls, visitors can join guided walks exploring Australia's street art, artist-run initiatives and culturally diverse exhibitions. The festival's growing regional focus continues this year with self-guided tours spanning the Adelaide Hills, Barossa Valley, McLaren Vale, Encounter Bay, the Limestone Coast and the Riverland, encouraging visitors to combine road trips with local art discoveries. And that was Sala Festival Returns with 11,000 artists to set to transform South Australia into one giant gallery.
1: And our next article is titled Ghosts of the Port, a haunting self-guided walking trail. And this is from Your Place publication, page 7. Step into the eerie side of Port Adelaide with the Ghosts of the Port walking trail, self-guided tour that uncovers the spooky secrets and haunted history of this historic maritime district. Developed in partnership with renowned paranormal historian Alan Tiller, the trail takes visitors to 13 intriguing locations, including the old police station, historic pubs, and the famously haunted lighthouse. Rich in ghost stories and local folklore, each stop reveals tales of mysterious sightings, unexplained noises, and residents long past who may never have left. The trail is flexible, explore it day and night, and guides are available as a free download or from the Port Adelaide Visitor Information Centre. It's a unique, spine-tingling way to experience the city's fascinating and ghostly heritage. And that article is titled Ghosts of the Port, a haunting self-guided walking trail.
0: And that completes Living South Australia. I'm Mike Scandrett-Smith. Reading today with me was Tanya Newman. And Tanya was our editor, and I was your panel operator. And this programme is heard regularly at this time here on Vision Australia Radio at VA Radio on digital and online at varadio.org.

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0: And it's about 2 minutes after 12 on Vision Australia Radio. And let's have a look at the weather forecast for today around the capitals that are tuning into the program. Here in Melbourne, we can expect a partly cloudy day with a top of 16. Over in Adelaide, a cloudy day with 17. In Perth, a possible shower and 18 degrees. And up in Darwin, a sunny day at a top of 30 degrees. Welcome to your afternoon review. My name is Ulla Langevad, and reading with me today is Valerie Ward. We'll have a mix of human interest articles, as well as culture and lifestyle and more. And we're going to start today with an article about an outback postie and the job he has each week. Then to a science story about smiling and how it's contagious. Then we have another medical theme piece on nicotine pouches that create dependency. We then hear a few tips on how to remember someone's name. After a short break, we'll be back with an article about a new app to help you avoid being swooped by birds during nesting season. And then to the career section of The Age and a piece about taking a sickie from work. After that, the Charlotte Rea column, where she talks about learning not to be always busy and taking time out for your well-being. We then have an article from The Big Issue, their 30-year anniversary edition, about its beginnings and the importance of telling stories. And then we'll hear about a dinosaur skeleton in the US that sold for an extraordinary $72 million. We then head to a short break and after that continue with our Melbourne, Perth, Adelaide and Darwin listeners while our regional listeners head to local programming. So in the last part of our program, we'll have the Bernard Salt column, an article on a cookbook, a real estate article, a short travel piece, and some other short items that will take us through to the end of the program at 1:30. We hope you enjoy our readings today, and now it's over to Valerie.
1: Thank you, Willa. Yes, and our first article's from the Weekend Australian of July the 18th and 19th. It's titled True Alpha Male, Outback Postie's 650-kilometre run. It's written by Jamie Walker, the associate editor. The one thing Bruce Ross can be certain of is a warm welcome at the cattle stations and lonely hamlets that dot his mail run on the red dirt of the Oodnadatta track. To the grown-ups, he's the outback postie, bearer of largesse from Amazon and Temu, news of distant loved ones and the goings-on from across the far-flung top end of South Australia. But to the kids, Mr. Ross is Santa, the Easter Bunny, Tooth Fairy and favourite uncle all rolled into one. He's the man who pulls gifts and treats from the back of his dusty trailer. And don't they sweat on his arrival. You never get tired of the reception from children, he said during a stop at William Creek, resident population 40. They're always waiting on something in the post. They've got those big eyes looking at you. And if a package isn't there, of course you have to give them something. I always keep a few lollies on hand just in case. His epic mail run winds north from his hometown of Coober Pedy to Oodnadatta, on the fringe of the Simpson Desert and back, a round trip of 650 kilometres that he makes twice a week, expending $1,000 worth of diesel. Sometimes he takes tourists along for the ride. If it's not the longest postal route in the country, the 70-year-old would like to know what is. On alternate days, he drives to Cadney Homestead Roadhouse on the Stuart Highway, a gateway to the otherworldly hills of the Painted Desert. That's a relatively brisk 400-kilometre outing. He does this most weeks, save for the occasional break when a relief postie steps in. What's that they say about neither snow nor rain nor gloom of night stopping the mail getting through? Out here, it's mostly heat and dust and an unyielding sun that can suck the life out of the unwary. Mr. Ross is all too familiar with what happens to the foolish and the downright irresponsible people who venture onto the Oodnadatta track unprepared. Right now, The country is lush and green after some of the best rain recorded in the region for half a century. But that won't last. The scorching temperatures will be back soon enough, pushing the mercury to 50 degrees plus in the dog days of January and February. It's challenging, he said. Winter time is easy, summer is hard. You're dealing with unbelievable heat day after day. It's tough on vehicles, tougher on the human body. He shakes his head, describing the scenes he's encountered on the track. Rented sedans broken down in places where mere two-wheel drives had no business being. What little water the occupants had with them, gone. It's serious. People can be dead in a couple of hours if they don't take the basic precautions, which includes carrying plenty of water, Mr. Ross said. All too often, the tyres are wrong, not to mention incorrectly inflated. An oncoming driver, clearly inexperienced on the dirt, but still clocking 120 kilometres an hour, with a swaying caravan in tow, will make him especially nervous. You just grit your teeth and hope they don't take you out with them. Mr. Ross's run on this particular day will take him to Australia's largest cattle station, 23,000 square kilometres and a creek, onto Nilpinna Station, The Peak, Allendale Station, and into Udna Datta's Pink Roadhouse to unload. Here, at William Creek, the nearest town to the tourist draw card of a flooded Katitanda or Lake Eyre, where Mr. Ross and his wife Mim once owned the bustling pub, he's picking up a sack of outgoing mail from Coward Springs that holidaymaker Glyn Top of Toowoomba volunteered to drop off. Mr. Top, 50, is chuffed to help out. We were coming this way and it was no problem at all, he said. When he can, Mr. Ross will stop for a quick cuppa and a chat, because he knows how important that can be when you live off the beaten track. Then it's on to Todd Morden Station, Mount Sarah, and Macumba Station. If he doesn't get waylaid by a flat or someone needing help, he'll get home to Mim in Cooba Pedy not too long after dark. And that was True Alpha Male, Outback Posties, 650-kilometre run. It appeared in the Weekend Australian of July the 18th and 19th and was written by Jamie Walker.
0: And now we go to the National Geographic online magazine and we have this item. A smile isn't just contagious, it may change who you trust. And it's written by Clarissa Brincat on the 3rd of July this year. The next time someone smiles at you, your face will probably smile back before you even realise it. Within 300 to 400 milliseconds, about the blink of an eye, your facial muscles begin to mirror theirs. Psychologists call this automatic response emotional mimicry, and new research suggests it may shape one of the most important decisions we make about other people, whether we trust them. This involuntary mirroring serves a purpose. We are mimicking each other because it helps us to affiliate, says Michal Olsanowski, a psychology researcher at SWPS University. Scientists have long known that copying someone's expressions make them like and trust you more. But Olsanowski and his colleagues wondered whether the opposite might also be true. Could mimicking someone else's smile change how you feel about them? In a 2026 study published in Emotion, they found that the stronger a person unconsciously mirrored a smile, the more trustworthy they rated the smiling face, and the more resources they were willing to share in a trust-based game. When participants performed facial movements that enhanced their smile imitation, their trust ratings increased. When their ability to mimic was blocked, trust ratings fell. Those findings suggest that one of our most important social judgments may begin with something as simple as a shared smile. How can copying someone else's smile make them seem more trustworthy? Researchers say the answer begins with a split-second chain reaction in the brain. Smile mimicry is rooted in the brain's mirror neuron system, says neuroscientist Marco Iacoboni of UCLA. Mirror neurons fire both when you act and just by seeing the action that someone else is doing. As your face smiles back, it also nudges your brain in a more positive direction, a phenomenon known as the facial feedback hypothesis. A 2017 study found that smiling can lift mood, and dampening frowns with Botox can reduce depression. Smiling also activates the brain's reward circuits, says Paula Niedenthal, a social psychologist at the University of Wisconsin-Madison. One possibility is that we trust people whose smiles we mimic because that mimicry produces positive feelings. When we copy someone's smile, our faces briefly move in sync, and that tiny coordination creates what Peter Winkleman, a professor of psychology at the University of California, San Diego, calls a feeling of groupiness, of being a unit. He likens it to the dance crush in salsa and tango, where strangers feel unexpectedly close after moving in rhythm, or to soldiers who report feeling like a unit after marching in step. Once you synchronize with someone on the biological level, he says, then your brain perceives some sense of an overlap of being in one group. A 2017 study found that when two people synchronize their behaviors, their brains sync up too, driving prosocial behavior. When two people are physically and mentally in sync, the sense of bonding increases trust, says Iacoboni. Trust doesn't just shape social interactions, it also has measurable health consequences. A 2025 study published by the American Psychological Association found that people who trust others more report higher subjective well-being, a predictor of longevity. In healthcare, trust increases adherence to medical advice, leading to better outcomes down the line. The amount of trust a smile generates depends on the type being mimicked. In a 2017 review, Niedenthal and her colleagues identified three distinct types: reward smiles that express positive emotion, affiliation smiles that signal non-threat, and dominant smiles that assert status. All are true smiles, but the mimicry of each will not necessarily generate positive feelings, she says. The mimicry of a reward smile, therefore, should most likely produce judgments of trustworthiness. How genuine the smile appears also matters. In Olsonowski's study, posed smiles were sufficient to trigger mimicry and boost trust, suggesting a polite smile goes a long way. But Winkleman suspects that genuinely felt smiles, which typically raise the cheeks and crinkle the eyes, may have an even stronger effect. He points to a 2025 review showing that spontaneous expressions produce stronger effects than posed ones. Smile mimicry isn't universal, however. People with conditions that affect facial movement, such as Parkinson's disease, or those who process social cues differently, including some people with autism spectrum disorder, may mimic facial expressions less consistently. Cultural norms can also shape when people smile and how those smiles are interpreted, meaning the same expression may not inspire the same level of trust everywhere. In the age of digital communication, emojis stand in for real smiles, and to a degree, the brain accepts the substitution. Research shows that emojis have effects on the brain that are similar to face-to-face smiles, and that people mimic the emojis they receive, says Niedenthal. But Winkleman is skeptical they can build trust the way real smiles do, firstly because they are static. He points to a 2016 study showing that moving expressions elicit stronger mimicry than still ones. Emojis also focus mainly on the mouth, losing the eye component that Winkleman considers quite important for the perception of facial expression. And ultimately, he argues, emojis aren't embodied, just text. It functions more as a communicative thing, rather than grabbing us by the power of emotion, induction or synchrony induction. All the effects of a smile, the mirror neurons firing, the facial muscle movement, the mood shift, the sense of being in sync, are much stronger when two people are in the same room. And that article was called A Smile Isn't Just Contagious, It May Change Who You Trust. And it was written by Clarissa Brincat on the 3rd of July in the National Geographic online magazine.
1: Nicotine pouches create new generation of dependency. Butler. And this article's written by Stephen Lunn, and it also appeared in the Weekend Australian of the 18th and 19th of July. The Albanese government is cracking down on the sale of nicotine pouches as new data reveals more than 8% of Australians aged 18 to 24 used them in 2025. Health Minister Mark Butler said he would close loopholes allowing access to unapproved pouches through the existing Special Access Scheme and Authorised Provider Scheme under the Therapeutic Goods Administration from next week, and it will no longer be possible to import them even with a prescription. Nicotine pouches are creating a new generation of nicotine dependency in our community, Mr. Butler said. These reforms are about protecting young people and stopping the illicit market profiting from nicotine addiction in our communities. Anyone unlawfully selling nicotine pouches in Australia has been put on notice. The Australian government is committed to protecting the community from the harms of nicotine pouches, and regulatory and enforcement action will be strong and ongoing. The Australian Institute of Health and Welfare's new report on nicotine use shows the use of nicotine pouches and snus, that's SNUS, are the one type of nicotine consumption that's increasing. Nicotine pouches and snus, a similar product, are small sachets placed between the lip and the gum. Products with tobacco have been prohibited from supply since 1991, but the newer products are marketed as tobacco-free, containing nicotine extracted from tobacco or synthetic nicotine. The government is looking to restrict telehealth services offering such products as an alternative smoking cessation treatment. Use of tobacco containing snus and oral nicotine pouches was highest among young people, the AIHW report said. In 2025, 8.4% of people aged 18 to 24 reported using nicotine pouches, and 3.8% reported using traditional snus. This compares to 14% of that age group who used a vape in 2025. Some use all three forms. The Australian Medical Association welcomed the move but warned the government needed to follow through with effective enforcement action. Some of these unapproved pouches contain huge doses of nicotine, much higher than what is absorbed smoking one cigarette, AMA President Danielle McMullen said. They should not be positioned as a healthier alternative to smoking or as a proven smoking cessation therapy. Heart Foundation Chief Medical Advisor Gary Jennings said the government's decision would help stop younger people on the path to addiction. Our concern is that once a person develops a nicotine addiction, they would likely seek other ways to satisfy the urge, be it a pouch, a vape, or a cigarette. So the Australian government announcement today is a step in the right direction, Professor Jennings said. The new AIHW report reveals overall smoking rates in Australia have nosedived since the turn of the century, with one in 18 people now smoking daily, compared with almost one in five in 2001. Based on information from more than 17,500 Australians aged 14 and older, the AIHW report covers legal or illegal cigarettes, vapes and nicotine pouches. The figure from 2025 National Drug Household Survey show vaping use has plateaued after the introduction of stricter controls on their sale. The AIHW finds that 1.3 million people were daily smokers in 2025, compared with about 3 million in 2001. And that was nicotine pouches create new generation of dependency. It appeared in The Australian of July the 18th to the 19th and was written by Stephen Lunn.
0: And now we go to the regular Life Lessons column in the Age Good Weekend magazine of the 18th of July. And this time it's How to Remember Someone's Name, written by Jonathan Seidler. Names are just abstract words when you think about it, explains Tansel Ali, a four-time Australian memory champion. He says it's not surprising so many of us are bad with names. They have no meaning when we first encounter them. His big hack, and the one that famously helped him memorise two entire Yellow Pages phone books in less than a month, is to create visual associations. For example, Ali says, each time you see someone called Sandra, you might see sand in her hair, which will become the trigger for her name. Or someone called Steve might be imagined as having a stiff or rigid posture. Ali adds that the best part about creating image associations is that they can compound with new information. In the Steve example, he may tell you he has three dogs, so now they're in that imagined scene with him. If this sounds like a lot of work for your imagination, Ali can confirm that it is. When you start out learning these skills, it will take a bit of time, he says. Like any other discipline, memory requires training, but the more you train, the quicker and better you get at it. So what about the old trick of repeating someone's name three times after first hearing it? According to Ali, it just doesn't work. You're just repeating abstract information, something that doesn't make sense, so you're not really remembering it. If we want this problem to skip a generation, Ali believes the modern trend of giving our kids unusual names may actually work in our favour. The most memorable names are the ones that are unique, he says. I remember a memory competition where the names that I couldn't recall were the most basic ones, such as Rachel or Dan. Maybe Elon Musk was onto something when he named his child X-A-E-A-X-I-I. I think that's how you pronounce it. But there we are. There's a bit of news in that one. Naming your child an unusual name. And that was How to Remember Someone's Name, written by Jonathan Seidler in the Age Good Weekend magazine of the 18th of July. And just before we have a quick short break, I'm going to read to you a drabble. A drabble is a 100-word story. And this one is written by John Langevad on the theme of face. And he calls it a future epitaph. So it's quite significant and meaningful for him. As I near my last mortal shuffle, I contemplate my earthbound remains. Not for me is being dropped into a hole and covered with dirt, and an obligation for all present to feel the dirt and weep. My future lies in the ocean, where I can face destiny. My totem, Nanook, the polar bear, resides therein. I will be a mere pile of ashes when he guides me home. I do not fear a face-to-face encounter, as there is a level of trust and future shared on a greater level. Just face the ocean and perhaps remember me. So that lovely little drabble was written by John Langevad. And it's now 25 minutes after 12.
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0: Yes, welcome back to the program. And coming up a little later, we'll have a story about a dinosaur skeleton in the US. We'll hear a story from The Big Issue. We'll hear about why taking a sickie from work is not such a bad idea. But first we have this item about a new app.
1: Yes, indeed.
0: Thanks, Valerie.
1: A new app. So anyway, this article comes from The Age Good Weekend of July the 18th and is titled Attacker Tracker. Being swooped by a magpie is practically a rite of passage during nesting season, but a new app aims to change that. And this article is written by Brodie Lancaster. We're approaching the danger point. As winter gives way to spring, every Australian starts looking up, warily cataloguing flashes of black and white among the branches of trees. As magpie nesting season begins in earnest, plans are hatched to stave off attacks from the territorial birds. Some of us will share morsels of mincemeat with them to try and earn safe passage, convinced the birds have long memories and it's possible to endear ourselves to them. School kids start carrying long sticks, hoping a few seconds of defensive flailing will grant them time for a getaway, because we all know what could happen. If the sound of wings rings too close in our ears at this time of year. For radio broadcaster Lauren Taylor, a morning dog walk in Melbourne turned bloody last year when out of her peripheral vision came a black and white blur. Then a nesting magpie latched onto her face. I wasn't sure if it was the beak or its claws that popped into my eye, Taylor recalls. I had to physically grab it while it was attached to my eye and pull it off. I looked down and it was like a jelly of my eyeball on the ground. I got myself to the eye hospital and they told me if the puncture had been a millimetre over, I would have been in serious trouble. To add ironic insult to gnarly injury, this happened at Victoria Park, the historic home of the AFL's Collingwood Magpies. Taylor's eye healed, but her daily routine changed. She abandoned the magpies' home ground, rerouting her walks along the banks of the Yarra, and she wore sunglasses as a protective shield. Taylor's trauma is shared by dozens of Australians every spring. According to a study in the Clinical and Experimental Ophthalmology Journal between 2006 and 2022, the vast majority of bird-related injuries that presented to the Royal Victorian Eye and Ear Hospital were caused by territorial swooping birds. For a country that prides itself on innovation, the birthplace of the cochlear implants, the goon sack, the black box flight recorder and the Lamington, the collective defence against a known threat has amounted to little more than googly eyes and cable ties atop bike helmets. God help the runner trying to hit their 10,000 steps or the parent juggling a pram if they happen to take a wrong step near a nest. Melbourne couple Burak and Nazkaya have taken stock of the mounting injuries and came up with a different solution. Their app, Magpie Radar, launched earlier this year after being swooped and attacked by magpies. Burak realised that while we can't change the behaviour of wild animals, we can adjust our own to avoid them. These birds have been in these lands for thousands, millions of years, says Burek, a technology project manager. He and Naz met in Turkey and moved to Australia, where his mother is from, in 2019. To them, we're the ones who are not familiar to this land. They're doing their best to protect their nests. His solution was a warning app using crowdsourced information, similar to those alerting Australians to other threats, such as sharks at the beach or ticket inspectors on the train, and real-time navigation. Over 4 months, Burek collaborated with the team in India to develop the app, while Naz, who balances the project alongside her work at the family's Turkish restaurant, designed the user experience. When users open Magpie Radar, they can see any recently reported attacks. If swoops have happened on their running route, the app can recalculate a safer one. A yearly subscription costs $5 for use of both functions, reporting and route functionality. As independent developers, Burek and Naz say that's to cover the $4,000 to $5,000 they spent to make the app and for the ongoing upkeep of web hosting, maintenance and sending SMS alerts. As young parents, the couple also saw the potential of the product to take the fear out of magpie spotting. We wanted to build something serious but fun at the same time, Burek explains. It's a bit gamified, almost like Pokemon Go, where you catch a virtual creature in the real world using your phone. People can go around and search. Burek has plans for how the app can be used to alert his neighbours to other threats, such as snakes and less terrifying local sights. At Christmas time, I'm thinking of putting houses with Christmas lights on the app, as it's hard to discover them. And on Halloween, families can use it to see tagged houses giving out lollies. It's almost a type of next-gen neighbourhood watch, putting the power of staying safe and keeping kids engaged in our collective hands. For Lauren Taylor, the app might not have saved her from a magpie swooping, but she could have at least warned others and also answered the one question that nagged her long after the stealth attack. I was like, what's my responsibility? Should I have reported that to the council or to other people? She says. I think I would use an app like that so I didn't have to be worried about magpies. And that was Attacker Tracker. It was written by Brody Lancaster and appeared in the Age Good Weekend, July the 18th.
0: And now we go to the Age of the 18th of July, the career section. Be proud taking a sickie, written by Tim Duggan. We have many things to be proud of in Australia. We punch well above our weight in areas like sport, science and the arts. And our natural environment is second to none in the world. But there's another area where we lead on the global stage, and that's how we use sick leave. The Great Australian Sickie is a time-honoured tradition that would be familiar to most Australians who work. The day before said sickie, you usually lightly foreshadow if you're starting to feel a sore throat or headache coming on, either real or imagined. Then you wake up the following morning, roll over and fire off a short text, email or chat message to your manager that you're not feeling well. That's all you need to do before you doze back to sleep and attempt to recover on your day off. Full-time Australian workers are entitled to 10 sick days a year, or roughly one a month, if someone takes up the full quota. We love a sickie too, especially when compared with other countries. When Statista Consumer Insights surveyed several thousand people around the world a few months ago, Australia came out on top of all the countries they ranked, with 87% of Australians saying they had taken some form of sick leave in the past 12 months. compared with 75% of US and UK respondents and just 47% of South Korean workers. Some countries, like Germany, are trying to rein in their sick leave entitlements, with recent changes meaning German workers will now need to get a doctor's certificate in person on the first day of their illness as part of sweeping productivity changes. But when you zoom out, our propensity to call in sick more than other countries has a broad range of benefits for individuals, the community, and the workplace. On a personal level, the ability to stay at home at the first signs of feeling unwell means shorter illnesses and more comfortable recoveries. For the community, numerous studies have indicated that the presence of paid sick leave takes pressure off the healthcare system and means people are less likely to use the emergency department. And the benefits for workplaces range from less spreading of diseases around colleagues to lower staff turnover, higher productivity, and even a direct correlation between paid sick leave and fewer non-fatal occupational injuries in the workplace. So taking a paid sick day when you are feeling unwell should be encouraged, normalised and incentivised across all genders, all employment types and workers. Every time we soldier on and push through when our bodies need rest, we are sending the wrong message to everyone around us. The more evenly we can all take advantage of the Great Australian Sickie, the healthier we'll be. So that was from the career section of The Age on 18th of July, Be Proud Taking a Sickie, written by Tim Duggan.
1: From the Australian Weekend Magazine, July the 18th, The Winter of My Content. This is written by Charlotte Ree, and I'm finally learning how to rest and repair. I'm exceptionally good at being busy. I move through my days juggling jobs, meetings, deadlines, appointments, friendships and family commitments, rarely leaving room to sit still in solitude or time to catch my breath. I stuff my schedule effortlessly. If an empty space appears, I instinctively fill it. I overcommit, sacrifice sleep, and have learned to function incredibly well on very little of it. Only recently have I begun to wonder what might be waiting in the shadows. Over time, I've become so accustomed to constant motion that I've started to confuse movement with meaning and productivity with purpose, until I froze my eggs. The process was hard on my body and harder on my mind. After the retrieval occurred, I was left with something I haven't ever really allowed myself to feel, complete exhaustion, a heaviness that had settled itself into the depths of my bones. My body was begging me to slow down, and I realized that I no longer knew how. Rest had become only another way to perform. The walk had to be to improve my well-being. The swim had to increase my fitness. The book had to teach me something. Even a coffee with a friend needed to somehow count towards connection, networking, or self-care. Nothing could simply be enough in and of itself. Why, I wondered, does stopping feel like failing? Why does stillness make me so unbearably uncomfortable? The answer, I suspect, has little to do with ambition. It's an armour. As long as we're moving, we feel as though we're progressing. Motion is momentum. It creates the comforting illusion of clarity, of certainty. It postpones the questions we would rather not ask. When every spare moment is filled, there's no room left to ask what we're feeling, or worse, fearing. We become so busy responding to everyone else's needs that we stop noticing our own. Yet our bodies have always understood something our minds keep forgetting. Growth requires rest. Muscle rebuilds in recovery. Our brains repair themselves while we sleep. Nature has never confused constant activity with flourishing. No bear resists hibernation. No tree stands ashamed of its bare branches in winter. The seasons alternate between abundance and dormancy because a life, like a year, needs both. I recently heard Chloe Zhao, the award-winning director, speak in Sydney. Although she was exhausted, recovering from the flu, she spoke of something she called wintering. It's the discipline of sitting inside discomfort rather than fleeing it, of protecting the psyche.

0: It has created a shape to my weeks, somewhere for my thoughts to settle. It's offered not simply work, but purpose. More unexpectedly, it has forced me to slow down, to think, to breathe, to be. I've spent so long weathering. Now is my season for wintering. Rest is not a reward for living well. It's one of the conditions that makes living possible at all. Tomorrow, I'll probably wake before dawn again and spend my day chasing the sun. But this winter, I'm trying to learn from the trees, to believe that dormancy is not laziness, that wisdom can be found folded into stillness. Not everything alive is growing. Some things are simply resting long enough to bloom again. And that was The Winter of My Content. It was written by Charlotte Rhee and it appeared in the Australian Weekend magazine of July the 18th to the 19th.
1: And now we go to the big issue, the 30th anniversary edition on the 5th of June. And we have this item, simply entitled Plot Twist, written by Lauren Clark. The year the big issue was launched in Australia, I had a brief but memorable argument with my first-year law lecturer, a mustachioed delight with a penchant for human rights and a ready supply of snack-sized Mars bars. The argument was about Bridget Jones' Diary and Macbeth. His contention was that law is made up of stories. An adversarial legal system is about which story wins. And it's the court's job to decide which story explains the evidence better. All stories, therefore, are about power. Macbeth, he said, is about power. Bridget Jones' Diary, I countered, is about a clueless 90s trash bag trying to find a boyfriend. Ah, he said with certainty, but it's also about power. I remain unconvinced my lecturer even knew what Bridget Jones' Diary was about, but, having spent the subsequent few decades working in writers' rooms rather than courtrooms, I can now report that storytelling is about power, even when the story is pretending not to be. Since the launch of The Big Issue in Australia, the magazine has garnered a reputation for telling a great story, always setting out to be the highest quality magazine you'd like to read on the train or curled up on the couch. But not only that, the mere existence of The Big Issue tells us a story about ourselves. Back when it launched, the story it told wasn't flattering. There lived among us members of our own community whose struggles had come to define their experience of the world. They had no access to secure housing, some slept rough. They had escaped past trauma only to find themselves in a cycle of never quite catching up. They were, in other words, the hidden, the overlooked and the ignored, the antithesis of power. To say people were ignored is not a metaphor. Before the 1996 census, very few efforts were made to measure rates of homelessness in Australia. Therein lay the mad genius of The Big Issue, launching when it did. It was part social enterprise, part community engagement, and part street theatre. In the decades since, researchers have come to understand the importance of centering the lived experiences of marginalised people. In other words, what The Big Issue was doing 30 years ago is now considered best practice. The Big Issue centres the lives of people experiencing homelessness and disadvantage, not just by providing paid employment opportunities, but also by listening, by introducing real people as vendors, and by involving real people and real stories in the classroom, on the street soccer pitch, and in the quiet hum of safe spaces where women can work together, by not just reporting on it, but giving them centre stage. Back in 1996, when I was studying how truth works in the legal system, The Big Issue was quietly telling us that lived experience storytelling works. For 30 years, it has provided a safe space for sometimes long-buried secrets, for shame and silence to give way to compassion and understanding. With each story told and magazine sold, it has slowly shifted the paradigm, supported by a community that gets it. Turns out all stories, from Macbeth to Bridget Jones' Diary, are about power. Lady Macbeth's power is in the story she tells Macbeth about himself. Bridget's power is located in, of all places, her diary. Plot twist, storytelling is a power in itself. The Big Issue knew that back

0: in 1996 and continues to display the same today through its programs, readers and vendors, all the people that make real change happen. And that item was called Plot Twist. That was in the big issue of the 30th anniversary edition, the 5th of June, written by Lauren Clark. And I'm certainly one of those people who buy a copy of the big issue whenever I see a vendor, and it's a privilege and a good thing to do.
1: Quite. And from the Australian of the 18th to the 19th of July, page 28, someone just paid $72 million for an unfinished T-Rex. This is written by Abby Schultz. A Tyrannosaurus Rex skeleton, nicknamed Gus, sold for a record $50.1 million to an anonymous bidder at Sotheby's on Tuesday in New York. The auction house estimated that the 67-million-year-old, 11.6-metre-long, 3-metre-tall carnivore would sell for between $20 million and $30 million, the highest estimate for a dinosaur at auction. Before this sale, hedge fund billionaire Ken Griffin had paid the highest price for any type of dinosaur skeleton at auction, $44.6 million for a stegosaurus named Apex in July 2024. Apex has been on a 4-year loan at the American Museum of Natural History in New York since December 2024. Bidding for the enormous beast, said to be the largest and most complete skeleton offered at a public auction, opened at $17 million and continued for just under 10 minutes between a bidder on the phone with Cassandra Hatton, Sotheby's vice chairman and worldwide head, science and natural history, and six other bidders. After every countering bid, Hatton was back with a new bid that was $1 million to $2 million above the last, until the bidding reached $43 million before fees. Sotheby's auction of natural history, including Gus Rex, took place at the auction house's Madison Avenue headquarters in New York. Gus is named for Gary Gus Licking, a cattle rancher from Harding County, South Dakota, who found teeth and small bone fragments of a 2,600-hectare parcel. Suspecting the area might hold dinosaur treasure, he sought the expertise of commercial paleontologist Thomas Heitkamp to explore the property. The area turned out to be home to remnants of this giant T-Rex. Heitkamp and his team took 3 years to excavate it in 2021 to 23. Licking died a year into the excavation, Sotheby's said. The auction house was involved with the excavation, preparation and mounting of Gus to fully document the entire process. Gus has 183 fossilized bone elements and is considered 61% complete by bone count. The bones represent 75 to 80% of the animal's complete bone mass. Several of its skeletal components, including the skull, are considered to be well represented. The next priciest dinosaur skeleton after Apex is Stan, which sold for $32 million in October 2020 at Christie's in New York. And that was someone just paid $72 million for an unfinished T-Rex. It was written by Abby Schultz and appeared in The Australian, 18th to the 19th of July, page 28.
0: And now we have this short piece. It's a road test item, Specialised S-Works Levo Turbo. What is it? A bike that promises to transform you into a cycling cyborg. I'm suddenly imagining Arnold Schwarzenegger in tight Lycra shorts, flip-loading a sawn-off shotgun. Have a little lie down, mate. We're talking about a high-end electric mountain bike. Very high-end. It costs $23,500. What? Before you judge, consider this. It has a motor that produces a massive 850 watt of power and 111 Nm of torque, full suspension, Fox Float air shocks front and back, top-of-the-line disc brakes, carbon handlebars, and a built-in screen in the frame that displays all your riding metrics. Does it have a basket on the front for my keys and groceries? You're trying to annoy me, aren't you? Surely you'd worry about a 23 grand bicycle being nicked. Fear not. This machine is a thief's worst nightmare, Specialized says. The turbo system lock feature disables the electric motor until you punch in your personal PIN number. And good luck to any thief who wants to ride this 24-kilogram monster on leg power alone. Yes, it's exy for a pushy, but as well as carving up mountain trails, you could use it instead of a car. What with the fuel prices, you'd make your money back in, oh, 2 or 3 months at this rate. So that bike is costing $23,500 from Specialized.com, and that little item was written by Ross Bilton. And I've got another little drabble here, which a group of us meet up every now and then and write one on a particular theme. And this month's theme was face. And this drabble is written by Elizabeth Moody. The face that launched 10,000 cuddles. Her face is beauty itself. Perfect symmetry, perfect colour. A deep apricot-coloured nose edged with dark grey, large apple-green eyes surrounded with black eyeliner. Whiskers shaded from white to black, ears that sit forward on her petite head, always alert for any sound that might be of interest. Her facial expressions are endless. They range from a soft gaze to a razor-sharp focus with endless variations in between. Even in her dotage, she continues to retain her beautiful face. She is the glamour puss of the cat world, Miss Lily. And that was written by Elizabeth Moody.
1: Yes, and from the Weekend Australian, it's free to dream. Surrounded by waterways, salt marshes and bird life, Santa Cristina, a private island in the UNESCO-listed Venice Lagoon, was once owned by the heir to the Swarovski Crystal Empire. Now, the 29-hectare island, complete with a 9-bedroom villa, pool, vineyards, helicopter, landing area and 5 boats, is up for sale for €24 million, or $40 million. The island, 40 minutes by boat from central Venice, was home to Gernot Lars Swarovski, a great-grandson of Daniel Swarovski, who founded the brand in 1895. Langus Swarovski, who died in 2021, aged 77, had a passion for agriculture, flora and fauna, and was drawn to the island by its unique ecology when he bought it in 1986. This passion made his stewardship of Santa Cristina extremely personal, says Christopher Volk, chairman of the private family trust. Santa Cristina has been inhabited since the 5th century, part of a cluster of garden islands that were once home to churches, monasteries and convents. The last nuns left in the 15th century. Thereafter, the island was abandoned until 1972, when private owners began to renovate it. When Langus Swarovski bought the place 14 years later, he set about reviving its traditional agriculture, viticulture and fish farms. And that was written by Alessio Peroni and appeared in the Weekend Australian magazine of the 27th to the 28th of June.
0: And just another couple of short pieces here. Some travel obsessions we'll never give up. This is written by Brian Johnston, and it's all about pillows. This is the traveller's inescapable nightly problem, yet we can do little about it. We plump our hotel pillows, fold them, squeeze them down, pile them up, or petulantly fling them on the floor. It makes no difference. We wake up with sore necks or don't sleep at all. The pillow menus offered in luxury hotels barely help. It's a lottery, and most of the time we lose. Whenever we're blessed with perfect slumber, it feels like a miracle. And good coffee. We're right to fuss because Australians know what a decent brew is, yet seldom get it overseas. We're desperate for flat whites and long blacks, and instead get dishwater or tar or thick, short coffee that makes us choke. The good news, coffee is slowly getting better everywhere these days. Yes, even in parts of America. Besides, sometimes we should let go and enjoy the alternative coffee cultures of destinations such as Oman and Turkey. And sunsets. We love sunsets. We aren't stony-hearted people indifferent to natural wonder and romance. No matter how many sunsets we've seen, the next one is always guaranteed to catch our attention. And why not? The technicolor spectacle is matched by the vague, melancholic passing of another day. Then there are those destinations at their most beautiful at sunset. The orange flamboyance of our own outback is a prime example. And we're coming up to a time for our short break where we'll hear a few announcements. And, of course, our regional listeners will go back to their local programming in the next half of our program. And we'll keep our current listeners with us from Adelaide, Perth and Darwin. And it looks like we still have a couple of minutes here. So let's have a quick look at a book you can go out and buy on Kate Middleton. There's a book out written by Christopher Anderson from Gallery Books for $37. And you can read about the review for this by Stephen Carroll in the Age Spectrum magazine on July the 18th. And apparently she had a life-size colour portrait of Prince William hanging over her bed, even as a teenager.

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10: Yes, welcome back to the program. Coming up in this half of the program, we'll have some short pieces for you. We have a short travel piece for you, a real estate article, an article on a cookbook. But first we have the Bernard Salt column from the Weekend Australia magazine of the 11th to the 12th of July. And this one's entitled Creative Differences. What would happen if a Mozart came along today? Is humanity as supportive of creativity today as it has been in times past? The modern era has delivered new inventions and ideas like the internet, spaceflight, vaccines, and the realisation that life on this planet changed in an instant one day 66 million years ago when an asteroid collided with Earth, a revelation that only became apparent in the 1980s. Yet while we have become used to new developments, I cannot help but think some of humanity's most creative minds developed their skills in very different circumstances and eras. How would we deal with a prodigious talent like Michelangelo had he been born in 1975 rather than 1475? It's an awkward question because it is unlikely he would be given artistic commissions by the church. And even if such commissions were given, the church doesn't hold the same position of power and authority it did 500 years ago. Most likely we would identify a modern-day Michelangelo, or even a Mozart for that matter, via today's education system, by providing scholarships. And yet, even with this support, I doubt we could deliver the same opportunity as, for example, painting an equivalent of the Sistine Chapel, or being celebrated as a child prodigy in the courts of an empire headquartered in Vienna. The church and the idea of an empire headed by a monarch, replete with palaces and courtesans, entertained by the best and brightest, sits uncomfortably with modern thinking. We value democratic ideals. We are confident we have better systems for identifying talent than relying on royal or ecclesiastic patronage. And anyway, perhaps fate hasn't yet delivered to the modern world an equivalent of Michelangelo or Mozart. Charles Darwin published his On the Origin of the Species in 1859, at a time when God was credited as the sole creator of the universe and all its life forms. Darwin's ideas were, as you might expect, profoundly heretical at the time. Do we in the modern era have the capacity, let alone the tolerance, to support the kind of heretical thinking that might or might not lead to great advances in science? Or are we more inclined to censor dangerous ideas? Then we come to one of the most prodigious talents of the millennium, William Shakespeare, author of 200 plays and sonnets that are still read and revered more than 400 years after his death. Shakespeare's line, "Shall I compare thee to a summer's day?" as well as many others, still resonates more than 20 generations after they were written. I love this line. It is gentle, it is ethereal, it floats. It is paired with an equally gorgeous line, "The darling buds of May." At the time Shakespeare was writing, there were 500 million people on the planet. Today, there are 8.5 billion who have a better access to an education system, and yet there is no one in the English-speaking world who compares with Shakespeare's creative mind. Sometimes fate delivers a unique skill or talent to somebody which may or may not be celebrated during their time in history. Shakespeare's talent was found and remains duly celebrated, but there may well be a Michelangelo or a Mozart or a Darwin among us who, in a different time, might have been offered patronage and or support. The common denominator to great talent and advances is a creative mind that has been supported by the patrons and the community of the era. So there we are, Bernard Salt on Creative Differences. That was in the Weekend Australia magazine on the 11th to the 12th of July.
7: And now we go to the book section of the Spectrum of the Age, July the 11th. Feeding My Heart and Soul. This is a book by Mirandi Rewaux. When I was a child, my grandmother collected dolls. Pedigree, antique, never Barbies, European dolls made from celluloid and bisque, Madame Alexander dolls with names like Baby Brother and Pussycat, pretty porcelain baby dolls from Japan, and once an anatomically correct male doll she bought in the 1970s. Grandma travelled overseas on doll tours and sometimes closer to home, and quite regularly the Doll Society had gatherings in Brisbane. If I was at home from school, I would be allowed to tag along. The gatherings were bring-a-plate kind of arrangements, and Grandma would either make a delicious chocolate slice or a tray of deviled eggs. Grandma has written the chocolate slice recipe in the cooking journal my mum gave me one Christmas when I was a young adult. Mum's a very keen cook. She has a red hardcover exercise book, quite worn and food-stained, in which she's written all the recipes she's collected and cooked over the years. Recipes like lemon delicious pudding and pickled leg of lamb that were handed down from the women in her family, but also the noodle dishes and curries she learnt from her Chinese-Indonesian mother-in-law. Carefully stored away in a glass front cabinet in my mother's spare bedroom, with all her most precious books, is her own mother's recipe book, Grandma's, which is also red hardcover, but more brittle with age. Every time I glimpse my mum's or grandma's neat, looped handwriting in my recipe book, I'm touched. It's as though I'm hoarding pieces of these women I love so much against a future winter without them. My new novel, a short story of Longan's, tells the story of an Irish-Chinese family over the course of 200 years, and a recipe book seemed an obvious way to make connections between relatives in their stories. In my novel, there's a journal that's handed down through the generations that's largely based upon my grandmother's, which reflects a certain period in history. It's full of handwritten recipes, others neatly clipped from newspapers and wartime articles titled Illusion Ham is a Savour, and Be an Ambitious Cook, plus a fold-out list of Italian sausages. I've also borrowed recipes from my mother's cookbook. I've woven in a beef dish my mum used to prepare on a particular platter, one of my favourite childhood dinners, while a pork and fungus dish that appears at a wedding in 1897 is partly based on an old Chinese recipe I found and a chicken recipe my mother has scrawled upon a sticky note. Once, after Grandma died, I mentioned the deviled eggs to my Auntie Ellen, my mother's sister, and she was puzzled. She said she couldn't recall her mother ever making them. We were a close family, so I thought it was pretty remarkable that she didn't know about this dish her mother loved to prepare, a recipe that for me immediately conjures time with Grandma. I can picture her in her neat, small kitchen, arranging the pristine eggs in a round Tupperware container. I remember how tiny she was, how her soft, cropped hair curled like a 1930s starlet's. I remember her laugh, how she'd lift her left shoulder if she said anything remotely contentious, how she could easily touch her toes as though there was a hinge in her hips. These memories make me both happy and sad, all from a deviled egg. My own recipe book is not red hardcover. Instead, the cover depicts kitsch red and green wallpaper and sprigs of herbs lying next to a wooden spork. Even though it's a mess of loose magazine recipes, untidy scrawl and entrees written in the dessert section, I hope, far in the future, my children will also cherish the memories these recipes might harbour. That was Feeding My Heart and Soul. It was written by Miranda Riwo. It appeared in Spectrum of July the 11th. And A Short History of Longans is published by the University of Queensland Press and is available for $35.
10: And now we go to the Domain Property Magazine, July 10th to the 11th, and it's all about global housing models, and it's written by Sarah Webb. From fast food joints and beer to supermarket sushi and the flat white, Australia has never been shy about importing ideas. But as the housing system that built the great Australian dream buckles under the weight of its own success, economists say the next thing worth borrowing could be how other countries house their people. As property prices climb to fresh record highs and the affordability crunch threatens to lock a generation out of home ownership, new global data has unveiled how other nations view housing, protect tenants and deliver social housing, while revealing the substantial cost that Australia's own system has exacted. The analysis, which compares housing structures and home ownership rates across the OECD, shows Australia sits firmly mid-pack globally with a 62.7% home ownership rate compared to the OECD average of 70.1%. Outright home ownership numbers have plummeted over the past decade amid high mortgage dependence, limited social housing, and a private rental sector that has rapidly expanded more by accident than design. Ray White Group economist Atom Go Tian says Australia's post-war housing system has delivered broad home ownership for generations, but is now struggling to adapt to soaring migration, land scarcity, and a very different reality. While the nation's overall ownership rate remains pretty stable, he says the way Australians own has shifted dramatically, with buyers now entering the market later, taking on larger mortgages and carrying debt deeper into their working lives. But by borrowing a few of the best ideas from abroad, we could roll out an improved system that delivers better housing security. Australia's system isn't broken, but the problem is it's worked too well, he says. And that's because 30 years ago it was a fairly linear process. You work, you save, you buy a home. We didn't have the necessity to rent. In fact, the problem was that we didn't have enough people and we needed migration. The problems we're seeing now only came up in the last 5 years following a major influx of people. And income is not directly proportional anymore, and that's where things are breaking down. We have to reset this agreement that working hard gets you a home. The Aussie housing model didn't emerge by accident. Gautian said it drew heavily on British ideals that placed home ownership at the centre of policy and culture, and on turning property into both shelter and a primary wealth vehicle, a model replicated in Canada and New Zealand. He said affordable land, accessible credit, and steady population growth had long created a pathway to ownership that was fairly achievable within a working life. But as housing became more financialised and population growth surged as land became constrained across the major cities, prices skyrocketed. Aussies suddenly needed larger loans, and the longer debt cycle surfaced. The problem is, this blueprint is working too well as a wealth creator, Gautian says. And now we've got two players with conflicting interests, investors or buyers and renters. And you can't help one side without bringing the other side down. While housing security is a global problem and no single model has nailed the balance, Gautian says borrowing elements and retrofitting them to Australia's unique conditions could solve a few of our biggest housing headaches. He pointed to Ireland's Housing for All plan, New Zealand's looser planning rules, America's 30-year fixed mortgages, and even Japan's view that housing doesn't have to be a wealth vehicle. In Germany and much of Western Europe, renting is not treated as a waiting room for ownership. Germany's rental rate sits at 55.4%, while Switzerland's is 61.1%. Robust legal frameworks, corporate landlords, and long-term lease agreements mean tenants enjoy the security needed to stay put for years. In some countries, leases can run up to 30 years, and in Germany, it's not uncommon to see multi-year arrangements, Gautian says. And that's a very different mindset to Australia. First, he said the nation would need a major mental shift about renting. Second, the policies would need to change. Right now, our policies are short-term oriented and they are biased towards landlords, so we'd need to allow for longer leaseholds. Gautian says New Zealand and Canada mirror Australia most closely with a UK-inspired system that also resulted in high mortgage dependence, negligible social housing and a private rental sector. But in recent years, he said NZ had tackled supply by loosening planning rules, removing minimum land sizes and easing height limits to enable more medium-density housing. One of the big problems in Australia is what you're allowed to build, Gautian says. The lesson for Australia is that supply is not just about building more, but allowing more to be built where people want to live. So there we are. That was from the Domain Property Magazine, July 10th to the 11th, all about global housing models, written by Sarah Webb.
7: And from the Australian of July the 18th and 19th, from the Follow the Reader section, Maiden Days in Dorset. This is from Anne Rennie, Surrey Hills, Victoria. 41 years ago, I spent a season in Dorset as a chambermaid at what was then known as Knoll House Hotel, a family-run establishment ideal for those wishing to escape London. This sojourn was part of what would become a long stay in Britain, which included all the odd jobs that keep body and soul together in the glorious itinerancy of wayfaring, or wandering and wandering at will. I wasn't aware that Enid Blyton had stayed at Knoll House in the 1940s. I was there when actor David Suchet stayed in the mid-1980s. His masterful rendition of Hercule Poirot is still the standard for the Belgian detective with the little grey cells. One of my jobs was to turn down bedspreads in the evening, draw the curtains, switch on the chintzy bedside lamps, and place a chocolate on the plumped-up pillows. All this attention to detail was designed to create something of a welcome for guests after a long day of cards or croquet, reading in the lounge, or visiting the nudist beach at nearby Studland Bay. The hotel was rather select with its grand lounge room and pre- and post-prandial sherries for this posh lot from the city. And then, with all the temerity of a jumped-up colonial, I had a letter published in the Times about the artist Francis Bacon. The owners then looked at me as some sort of curiosity, and I was treated to tea in the parlour. the very same place where earlier in the day I had dusted mantles and straightened the antimacassars. But then it was back to civility as I eked out the season, changing beds and vacuuming and celebrating at the Swanage Disco on the weekend with bottles of sparkling baby champagne cider twirling tipsily to Wham under the splintering light of a disco ball. On days off, I visited villagers on the isle, marvelled at Harry's rocks and explored the Jurassic coast. 30 years later, I would take my daughter to Corfe Castle and Lyme Regis as she indulged my desire for a pilgrimage back to the glory days of travelling light. And that was Maiden Days in Dorset by Anne Rennie of Surrey Hills, Victoria, and it appeared in the Follow the Reader section of The Australian, July the 18th to the 19th.
10: And yes, we have The Australian Weekend Magazine of that same edition, The Heart of the Nation column, and it's written by Brett Canner Gibson. And written by Ross Bilton, and it's all about the photography by Brett Canner Gibson. Rivers and Robbins recently visited the capital of Finland, Helsinki, a city of 700,000 blonde, blue-eyed people. "I've never had so many stares in my life," laughs the friendly 28-year-old from Perth, pictured in an image from the Percival Photographic Portrait Prize. Robbins, whose mum is from Ghana, grew up beside the beach in Scarborough, Western Australia, surfing, playing footy and marinating in sunshine. The first freckles appeared when he was 8 or 9, and by his early teenage years they'd taken over most of his face. It caused him angst. "At that age, you just want to look like everyone else so you fit in," he says. He considered having laser treatment to remove the freckles, but his parents had some good advice. They told me, "If you look unique, own it. You have got to make the most of your differences." Sure enough, by the time he got to 17 and was going to parties, meeting new people outside his school circle, his attitude changed. People were simply curious, he found. Also, he started to notice the interest he was getting from girls. "It was like exposure therapy, really," he says. "The more I was exposed to people, the more comfortable I felt in my own skin. I started to think, actually, it's cool to look different." Until recently, Robbins was a fly-in, fly-out working in remote WA. It was 1 week on, 1 week off. "And in the week off, it felt like I was playing a cameo in my own life," he says. He quit and is now treading water for a bit, he says, working in sales, mentoring teens and pitching for acting and modelling jobs. He got talent spotted while out shopping in Perth and has done a few fashion shoots for streetwear brands. Who knows where it might lead? "I'm sun smart too these days," he adds. "Are new freckles still appearing? I'm not sure," he says, but he's cheerfully optimistic about this too. If they keep coming, they keep coming. So that was the Heart of the Nation column, written by Ross Bilton in the Australian Weekend magazine, July 18 to 19.
7: And from the Weekend Australian of the 13th to the 14th of June, Forbidden Fruit. In most circumstances, the theft of an artwork worth $6.2 million from a prestigious French museum might have caused a rumpus. The disappearance of the central element of comedian from the Centre Pompidou Metz was soon smoothed over, however. The work, created by Italian visual artist Maurizio Catalan in 2019, consists of a banana taped to a wall. One Saturday last month, a guard noticed the banana had disappeared. The museum alerted police, filed a criminal lawsuit, and set about restoring the work. It did not take long for curators to find another banana and to stick it on the wall in the place of the one that had been stolen. "No irreversible damage has been noticed," the museum said in a statement, adding that the perishable element in Catalan's work is regularly replaced anyway when it rots. and sometimes when it's consumed. In 2024, crypto entrepreneur Justin Sun ate the banana after buying Comedian for $6.2 million at an auction at Sotheby's. And last year, guards at Pompidou Metz discovered a visitor eating the banana. The exhibition features 40 works by Catalan, who's known for his provocative approach to art. Another of his works, for instance, is a granite tombstone called Epitaph of English Football. It's engraved with all of England's defeats between 1874 and 1998. And that was Forbidden Fruit. It was written by Adam Sage and it appeared in the Weekend Australian of the 13th to the 14th of June.
10: And now we go back to the Spectrum edition of The Age on the 18th of July. And I mentioned a book about Kate Middleton earlier, so here is the rest of that little piece. So when Kate Middleton was a teenager at school, her classmates maintained that she had a life-size colour portrait of Prince William hanging over her bed. Middleton denied it, saying it was just a jeans poster. Nonetheless, Anderson, who specialises in writing about the rich and tragically famous, suggests that Kate had her eyes on William from an early age and describes her marriage as a classic Cinderella story. True or just pandering to stereotype? For that stereotype of the girl from modest, even humble roots marrying her Prince Charming is integral to Kate's fairy tale come true story. But is it a fairy tale anyway? Woven into her story is the ever-present paparazzi, the pressure of constant public scrutiny, comparisons to William's mother Diana, as well as weird conspiracy theories about her cancer treatment especially. There are times when Anderson dramatises key moments in her life to varying degrees of success, but in a light, engaging way, he creates a rounded portrait of the woman he calls an inspiration, one for royal watchers. So the book is simply called Kate, written by Christopher Anderson. It's available from Gallery Books at $37. And that little review was written by Stephen Carroll in the Spectrum magazine on the 18th of July. And I did read you a couple of drabbles earlier. And just to remind you, a drabble is just a 100-word story on any particular topic. And this one was on face. And it's written by Rod Banks. Josh had just landed home from United Nations military service in the Middle East. His sweetheart, Marion, waited at the barracks. The troops marched up the plane to the barracks. The lieutenant commanded them to halt and to put their kit bags down, then thanked them for the invaluable work they had done. Meanwhile, Marion had managed to walk over and stand directly behind Josh. The lieutenant noticed and once again called the troops to attention. Then, with Marion virtually breathing down Josh's neck, the lieutenant shouted, "About face!" As Josh promptly turned, he bumped into his sweetheart face to face. So that's one way of meeting up with her again, and that was written by Rod Banks. And it's coming to the end of our program here today, coming up to 1:30. And I've just got time for another little one, I think, here. And this one I've written myself. Ulla Langevad wrote this one. "Its little green face examined me from the other side of the windscreen. He'll hop off soon, I thought. But no, he hung on. I was transfixed as I took off through the traffic to the other side of town. His little face swiveled between peering at me and turning to look at the outside world whizzing past. He was on an adventure. I admired his tenacity. We became friends. As I pulled into the curb and parked, he gave a grasshopper high five as he hopped off to his new world. All he needed was a lift." So you can also have a little go at writing a drabble. It's exactly 100 words, not 99, not 101, but 100 words exactly. And thank you for coming in today and tuning into Your Afternoon Review. My name is Ulla Langevad, and reading with me today was Valerie Ward. And we'll look forward to your company again next time.

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5: Welcome to What's News in Aged Care, your weekly look into what's happening in the aged care sector with readings from various print and online publications.
6: I'm Matt Bell, and thanks for joining me for this edition of What's News in Aged Care. Coming up on the program, aged care homes lose ground on care minutes. How a retiree discovered a Medicare loophole that slashed his support at home costs. Aged care commissioner breaks silence on the higher everyday living fee. And disturbing, Australian super funds slammed over their customer service. That's later in the program. We start off, though, with an article from the Weekly Source. It's titled Aged Care Homes Lose Ground on Care Minutes. The author is Carolyn Egan. Fewer aged care homes are meeting the mandatory care minutes targets, despite new financial penalties for non-compliance. The proportion of aged care homes meeting both total and registered nurse, RN, care minute targets declined 3 percentage points in the March quarter to 63.6%, down from 66.81% in the December quarter, ending 4 consecutive quarterly gains. For modified Monash 1 homes, that's metropolitan homes, compliance was 66%, down from the 68% in the December quarter. NWAU adjusted for non-complying homes. Mandatory care minute targets were introduced on the 1st of October 2023. But in 2024, financial pressures and recruitment challenges held rates of compliance with both total care minute and registered nurse targets below 50%. To improve rates of compliance, the government announced changes to AN-ACC funding for metropolitan aged care homes in December 2024. Since the 1st of April 2026, non-specialist metropolitan operators have had their National Weighted Activity Unit, NWAU, weighting adjusted according to a sliding scale, determined by compliance with the mandatory care minute targets. In other words, non-specialist aged care homes in metropolitan areas that don't meet mandatory care minute targets have had their government funding reduced. Despite these penalties, the latest data shows 37% of aged care homes remain non-compliant, and even metropolitan homes are seeing lower rates of compliance. Compliance impacts margins. Providers meeting or exceeding the care minute targets report lower direct care margins on average, according to UTS Ageing Research Collaborative's Australia's Aged Care Sector, full year report 2024-25. The finding is backed up by Stuart Brown's first half 2025-26 residential aged care survey, which showed a significant decline in direct care margins due to high rates of direct care staffing. Staffing costs outpaced the additional AN-ACC funding provided to cover them. This creates a financial conundrum for operators, which evidence shows often use care margins to cross-subsidise losses in accommodation and everyday living. Meeting the care minute targets requires significant additional costs, and some providers may conclude the cost of employing more staff outweighs the value of the direct care supplement. Earlier this year, UARC estimated that metro aged care operators could lose up to $33.41 per resident per day in base care tariff, BCT funding, from the 1st of April if they don't meet the targets. Professor Mike Woods, UARC Chair and Professor of Health Economics at the University of Technology, Sydney, told The Weekly Source the government is funding aged care providers to achieve the mandatory targets and operators should be aiming to comply. That was Aged Care Homes Lose Ground on Care Minutes, authored by Carolyn Egan and taken from The Weekly Source. Our next article is taken from the website The Senior. It's titled, Tom Discovered a Medicare Loophole to Slash His Support at Home Costs. The author is Phoebe Looms. A retiree fed up with the exorbitant costs associated with government-funded aged care has found a little-known loophole that slashes his bills while still accessing the treatments he needs. Tom Eady, from Chinderah on New South Wales' far north coast, is rationing his care through support at home because of its excessive uncapped prices, which in some cases are more than double the actual cost of the service. Instead, he's using his GP's referrals to access care through Medicare rebates he is eligible for. I realise care providers must cover their costs, but some of these charges are unrealistic, Eady told The Senior. These fees not only eat into the recipient's funding, but cost the government a great deal of money. What Tom was being charged. The part-aged pensioner has a Level 2 support at home package, providing him $3,701 in care funding every quarter. Documents The Senior has cited confirm Edie's provider would charge $210 to see a physiotherapist through support at home and $205 for a podiatrist appointment, instead of $85, which is the normal fee for each service. Through a chronic injury referral from his GP, Eady pays a Medicare gap of around $23.70 for each. If he was to go through his support at home provider, most of the charge would be covered. However, he would still be slugged an out-of-pocket co-payment. Instead, Eady is rationalising his funding and choosing other services like acupuncture and remedial massage to treat his ailments. Gohar Yazabadi, Chief Executive of Council on the Ageing New South Wales, said the complex and confusing fees are symptomatic of a system, quote, failing older people. Seniors should not pay more simply because they need to access care through the aged care system, she told The Senior. When excessive fees eat into a person's support at home package, there is less funding available for the care they actually need. Concerns with a failing system. Support at home is aimed at helping people to age in their home by offering them subsidised clinical care and services like allied health, cleaning, meal preparation and gardening with a co-payment through an aged care provider. Edie compared the high costs to those seen in the National Disability Insurance Scheme, NDIS, which the federal government is now preparing to overhaul after cost blowouts meant the scheme was becoming financially unsustainable. Given the NDIS situation, I would have thought the government would have looked closely at the costing of this program, Edie said. A system generating hardship. Outgoing aged care watchdog Natalie Siegel Brown criticised the system's rising, uncapped costs and confusing fee structure, telling the National Press Club on the 15th of July the system is generating hardship by asking aged pensioners to pay exorbitant costs. People want and urgently need these mobility supports to stay independent, but the system slows everything down, which accelerates their decline to the point of crisis, Siegel Brown said. The system makes it hardest for those with the least means to access timely essential care. Greens older person spokesperson, Senator Penny Ormond-Payne, agreed the newly reformed system was failing older people and creating a situation where the most needy were going without. Older people shouldn't have to choose between showering and eating, the senator said. We all deserve to grow old in our own homes in safety and comfort. In May, the federal government announced it was cracking down on providers price gouging and rorting the program, pledging additional funds to the system watchdog. But at the same time, the government indefinitely delayed its planned rollout of price caps for the program, which had been due to commence in effect from July 2026. In a statement, the government blamed conflict overseas for destabilising costs in the sector and said implementing caps risked making the program unviable. Documents show Edie's costs are higher than the national median, but a comparison of providers in his area showed the fees were middle of the range, he said. Overall, it would cost Edie less out of pocket to visit the acupuncturist, remedial masseuse, podiatrist and physiotherapist through his support at home package. But the inflated costs would rapidly deplete his funds and leave him rationing his care. The senior put questions to the Department of Health, Disability and Ageing about the higher costs of support at home and how patients can navigate the system

0: fees. Appearing on ABC Radio National's The Conversation Hour on Monday the 13th of July, the Commissioner said the Aged Care Quality and Safety Commission wants to ensure residents understand their fees and charges, and that consumers receive the services they pay for. Heffron Webb drew a clear distinction between standard services and legitimate optional extras that can be charged for under the Higher Everyday Living Fee (HELF) program, which came into effect with the new Aged Care Act on the 1st of November 2025. She said HELF should only cover premium services such as restaurant-style dining, wine with dinner, and lifestyle activities and entertainment. Extras really should be for premium-style options, or for lifestyle and entertainment type of matters, she said. The Commissioner rejected suggestions the rules are uncertain, saying the Department of Health, Disability and Ageing's residential care service list clearly specifies what providers must include as standard care. These include nutritious meals, snacks, drinks, toiletries, heating and cooling, cleaning and clinical care. She also provided an important clarification. Televisions are not currently included in the residential care service list. However, she added, if you were providing TV before the 1st of November, when the new Aged Care Act came into effect, you should continue providing that. Opal Healthcare came under fire earlier this year amid allegations it was trialling new fees and charges, including basic packages that excluded free-to-air television in resident rooms. Class action over additional fees. The Commissioner's clarifications come after the regulator launched investigations into several residential aged care providers earlier this month, amid concerns some may be charging HELF that are inconsistent with the rules. For example, one practice under investigation was a provider removing televisions from vacant rooms with the intention of charging new residents to have a television installed. The interview also follows global law firm Quinn Emanuel Urquhart and Sullivan's launch of a class action against private aged care operator Arcade Aged Care just over a week ago. The class action alleges the operator required residents to accept its signature package, a bundle of additional services, as a condition of entry to its facilities, for a daily fee. The allegations were aired on Nine's 60 Minutes program in a segment titled Age of Greed. Heffron Webb clarified that the class action relates to fees and services charged under the previous Aged Care Act and does not relate to the Higher Everyday Living Fee. Since the new Aged Care Act came into effect, aged care operators cannot require residents to sign a Higher Everyday Living Fee (HELF) agreement as a condition of entering residential care. Despite the Commissioner's assurances, there is still significant debate and uncertainty in the aged care sector about what can and cannot be charged for under HELF. Watch this space. That was Aged Care Commissioner Breaks Silence on HELF, authored by Carolyn Egan and taken from the Weekly Source.
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0: Our next article is taken from The Senior. It's titled Disturbing: Australian Super Funds Slammed Over Customer Service. The author, Phoebe Looms. The nation's top superannuation funds have been slammed by consumer advocates after a survey found most had shoddy customer service, but one group has defended the finance giants. Mystery shopper calls to Australia's top 20 funds revealed a below-par overall experience, with an average satisfaction rate of 49.9%,

0: according to a new report from Super Consumers Australia. We found some disturbing examples of just a lack of empathy for people who are going through a really tough time. Xavier O'Halloran, Chief Executive of Super Consumers Australia, told The Senior. The report analysed 1,000 mystery shopper-style calls, where callers asked about joining a fund, requested help for financial hardship or family violence, or wanted support for a culturally or linguistically diverse relative. One caller said they were offered minimal support regarding transfer-related matters, and the operator came across as quite disengaged during the call. On top of that, they laughed at some of my questions, which I found disrespectful and inappropriate, they said in the report. Other callers said when disclosing a loved one had died, call operators did not so much as acknowledge their loss. Instead of providing a pretty basic human response saying, "Sorry for your loss," they just moved directly to, "How do you spell your last name?" O'Halloran said. At a basic level, it's just being a human. Super Consumer Australia's report was criticised by the Super Members Council. A spokesperson said it failed to analyse the full spectrum of service channels customers might use. The spokesperson also said calls from non-members were unlikely to progress beyond the member verification process, which is critical for funds to protect their members from fraud or scams. The country's largest super fund failed to answer most calls. According to the Consumer Group survey, more than 90% of calls were not answered by AustralianSuper, the country's biggest superannuation fund, which holds more than $312 billion in member savings. That's an appalling outcome for consumers who have their life savings invested with these funds, but don't get basic customer service in return, O'Halloran said. A spokesperson for AustralianSuper told The Senior the survey was undertaken when the company was transitioning to a new call centre provider. At the time of the transition, members who contacted us across our channels were advised of delays and given advice on other ways they could resolve their queries, the spokesperson said. We are extremely happy with how the team is performing for members. Our customer satisfaction scores right now are the highest they've ever been, and our average speed of answer is less than 2 minutes. Customers told to check the website. Many funds fail to offer their callers help with their queries, with close to one quarter, 23%, simply directing callers to visit the fund's website. It's absolutely not good enough, O'Halloran said. Many members face technology or accessibility barriers and should be able to rely on their fund to answer questions over the phone, he said. When people are calling a customer service line, it's because they couldn't find the answer to the question elsewhere. They want to speak to a human. This is the first study of its kind, but Super Consumers Australia hopes to continue publishing its research in the coming years. This kind of transparency is the exact type of thing that the funds need at the moment, O'Halloran said. The Super Member Advocacy Group has also called on the government to introduce mandatory customer service standards and reporting on customer satisfaction. While the government committed to mandatory standards for service in January 2025, the rules are yet to be enforced. We think it's time that it actually gets done, so that people can have some really basic expectations of what a superannuation fund should be able to do for them. Anyone unhappy with their superannuation fund should first complain directly to the fund, O'Halloran said, and consider raising their concerns with the Australian Financial Complaints Authority, AFCA. If poor service keeps happening, consider taking your money elsewhere, he said. That ends a quote there from Xavier O'Halloran from Super Consumers Australia, and also concludes the article, Disturbing, Australian Super Funds Slammed Over Customer Service, authored by Phoebe Looms and taken from the website The Senior. Our next article comes from the website Australian Ageing Agenda. It's titled A Sweet Challenge to Ageism, and it's from the Australian Ageing Agenda team. Female residents at Baptist Care Abbey Gardens Aged Care Home in Warragul, Victoria, have come together to contribute to a publication of family recipes created as part of the National Biscuit Tin Project. The Biscuit Tin Project is an initiative of Celebrate Ageing, an Australia-wide project that seeks to challenge both ageism and gender bias by amplifying the voices of older women. The Older Women's Recipes for Respect, Warragul Project, includes recipes for Anzac biscuits, melting moments, milk chocolate ruffs, fruit buns, kurumbiris, Greek shortbread, and other family classics. Alongside the treasured family recipes are reflections on respect, aging, and the many roles women play throughout their lives, including as volunteers, community leaders, and caregivers. The publication was made possible through a partnership between Elder Rights Australia and Abbey Gardens, with the two organisations co-hosting a biscuit tin workshop with several residents. During the workshop, residents had the opportunity to share their life experiences, explore the contributions of older women, and highlight the importance of listening, patience, and recognising older women as individuals. For many of these women, the family biscuit tin is a symbol of nurturing, connection, and the lifelong work of supporting families and communities. Abbey Gardens Leisure and Lifestyle Coordinator Kim Allison said the project has been a powerful opportunity to honour the women's stories and contributions. We were delighted to take part in the Biscuit Tin Project and honour the older women of the Warragul area and remind them just how valued they are, she said. Older women in our community make extraordinary contributions to their families, neighbourhoods, and volunteer organisations. At Abbey Gardens, we know that living well looks different for every older person, and this project has reinforced that respect also looks different for every older woman. Understanding this begins with hearing their stories. That was the article, A Sweet Challenge to Ageism, taken from the Australian Ageing Agenda website and authored by the Australian Ageing Agenda team. And that article also concludes this edition of What's News in Aged Care, keeping you up to date with the latest news and more from the aged care sector. This program is produced in our Adelaide studios and can be heard on Vision Australia Radio, on VA Radio on digital, and online at varadio.org. New episodes of What's News in Aged Care air every Sunday afternoon and are also replayed on the following Tuesday afternoon. So if you've missed anything from today's program, you can listen back then too. But please do make sure you check your Vision Australia Radio guide to make sure you've got the right time. I'm Matt Bell. It's always a pleasure to have your company for What's News in Aged Care. I look forward to joining you next time. Until then, bye for now.
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12: On Vision Australia Radio, welcome to selected readings from the July 17th publication of The Guardian Weekly, A Week in the Life of the World. I'm Alan Atkinson, and my panel operator today is Adrian Szabo. First to the big story, and the PM's in-tray in England, The Key Challenges Burnham Will Have to Tackle, is by Jessica Elgott. Andy Burnham arrives with an overflowing in-tray of challenges left over from Keir Starmer, from geopolitics to the cost of living. Here are some of the most pressing issues on his Downing Street desk. Welfare. The final recommendations of the TIMS review into disability benefits are due soon. The interim report recommends radical changes to personal independence payments and a more humane assessment process. Personal independence payments are forecast to double by 2030. The new PM will face a right-wing opposition who will demand cuts, especially to those with fluctuating mental health conditions such as anxiety. The situation clearly needs overhauling, but to do this without significant harm to those dependent on the payments and without causing significant ructions with Labour MPs will be one of his trickiest balancing acts. Defence investment. Allies of Burnham say he accepts the defence investment plan, which commits to £298 billion to buying weapons over 4 years, as settled, even though it requires finding an additional £4.7 billion at the next budget. There are also longer-term questions of how he could find the money to increase Britain's defence spending to 3.5% of gross domestic product by 2035, as his predecessor promised. Taxation. Burnham has promised to stick to Labour's 2024 manifesto pledges of not raising income tax, national insurance or VAT. He recently told LBC Radio, however, that there was some room within that manifesto for movement on tax. Burnham has talked about changing business rates, which he says he wants to refocus, so that large companies with out-of-town warehouses, such as Amazon, pay more, and small high street businesses pay less. He may need something more radical to pay for this, however, with allies talking up the possibility of a significant rise in capital gains tax. The Middle East. Burnham's first foray into geopolitics was an apology for Labour's handling of the conflict and suffering in Gaza that alienated so many of the party's supporters. He's promised to be much tougher on Israel, including further potential sanctions, but it will be the Iran conflict and its economic fallout that is likely to be his first big international challenge. The UK public is yet to feel the pain of the energy crisis that could yet come from the blockading of the Strait of Hormuz. While no one expects Burnham to commit any firepower to the US and Israeli-led offensive, he will have a decision to make on how much he contributes to any peacekeeping or clear-up operation. Immigration. Burnham is planning to proceed with most of Shabana Mahmood's proposed overhaul of the immigration system. This includes changes to gaining indefinite leave to remain, ILR, from 5 to 10 years, and scrapping permanent refugee status, making people eligible to be removed if their countries are deemed safe. Mahmood, who is tipped to remain as Home Secretary, may yet soften the ILR changes, but many Labour MPs uncomfortable about them applying retrospectively. White House relations. As Manchester mayor, Burnham has barely featured on Donald Trump's radar, unlike London's Sadiq Khan, and there are not many embarrassing anti-Trump comments in Burnham's past. However, it will be a high-stakes meeting when they have their first encounter, which may be at the G20 summit in Miami in November. Burnham plans to keep Jonathan Powell as a national security advisor, which may provide much-needed continuity of relations. Europe. Starmer put closer ties to Europe at the heart of his attempt to stay in power, although the Labour manifesto red lines on customs union and single market have tied the hands of negotiators. Burnham has previously said that at heart he believes the UK should return to the EU, but he distanced himself from that aim during the Makerfield by-election. With a promise to put more focus on domestic issues, he may not give closer ties with Europe as much focus as Starmer has. Devolution. If Burnham has one big change he wants to achieve in office, it will be to be significant and widespread devolution of powers to local mayors and authorities, from tax to education and transport. This rewired Britain was at the heart of the first and only policy speech he has given since he became the MP for Makerfield, and what he has termed Manchesterism. But the approach does have its opponents within the Labour Party, especially those uncomfortable with handing sweeping reforms to Reform UK mayors and those in London and the south of England who already feel uneasy about emphasising the regional divide. North Sea oil and gas. Labour went into the last general election promising not to issue any new licences to explore oil or gas in the North Sea, a promise that has caused angst among fossil fuel companies and unions with large representation in industry. Burnham is unlikely to break that promise, especially if he makes the Energy Secretary, Ed Miliband, his Chancellor. But his government could choose to approve the new Jackdaw and Rosebank fields, which do not require new licences. A decision on Jackdaw is likely to come as next month. And that article, the PM's in-tray, the key challenges facing Burnham, Andy Burnham, was by Jessica Elgott, The Guardian's deputy political editor. And now we move to Nigel Farage, and this article, Five Questions to Answer, Pressing Issues for Reform UK Over Its Finances, is by Anna Isaacs, The Guardian's city editor. Scrutiny is mounting on Reform UK's finances. Last Tuesday, amid an investigation by Parliamentary Standards into an undisclosed £5 million gift, Nigel Farage announced he would resign and trigger a by-election in his constituency of Clacton. His statement came an hour after a deadline to respond to The Guardian's latest investigation, which revealed that the $5 million gift had been reported by bankers to the National Crime Agency, NCA, over money laundering concerns. The Guardian has also revealed he was not alone. Transactions worth more than £1 million involving other senior figures at Reform had caused bankers to make suspicious activity reports, SARS. These are not the same as a crime report. They are an invitation for the NCA to examine a transaction and decide whether it merits further investigation. The disclosures have precipitated Reform's biggest crisis. Here are some of the most pressing questions the party must now answer on revelations and their consequences. When did Farage receive the £5 million? After the existence of the £5 million gift was revealed, Reform UK briefed news organisations that it had been received in early 2024. Lawyers for billionaire reform donor Christopher Harborne said the gift was given by him on April the 4th, 2024. Both have suggested that at the time of the gift, Farage was not actively involved in politics. But financial industry sources told The Guardian that a report on the £5 million gift was made to the NCA on the 16th of May, 2024. They added that at the time, it appeared that not all of the money had been transferred to Farage's account. Some of the money did not appear to have been received until after he said he would not stand for Parliament on the 23rd of May, 2024, and before he announced his candidacy on the 3rd of June, 2024. Farage has claimed previously that it was a personal gift and therefore it did not need to be declared. He did not respond to questions from The Guardian regarding the timing of the gift. Where did the separate £1 million donation come from? There have been extensive efforts to trace £1 million given in June 2024 to Britain Means Business, which raises funds for Reform UK and was previously called Leave Means Leave. Efforts to trace the money, given by Fiona Cottrell, a Reform donor and the mother of the close associate of Farage and convicted fraudster George Cottrell, have failed, according to sources. Bankers queried the origin of the £1 million with Richard Tice, the deputy leader of Reform, according to sources. The £1 million was routed via an Australian money exchange called Onefi, which also provoked concerns among bankers, sources said. Tice did not respond to questions from The Guardian about this and other transactions. Should a loan from George Cottrell to Richard Tice have been declared? Tice received what he described as a personal loan of £80,000 from George Cottrell in late 2024. He told The Telegraph it was a bridging loan. It raised concerns among bankers who believed it was connected to a property purchase in Dubai, according to sources. Given the loan appeared to be at a preferential rate and George Cottrell is heavily involved with the Reform and a donor to Farage, there are questions over whether Tice should have declared the loan to the parliamentary authorities. George Cottrell's lawyers did not respond to questions that included queries about the loan to Tice. Can Reform weather the cloud hanging over its finances? Some Reform donors are increasingly unhappy about the scrutiny they will face and the handling by the party of the £5 million gift. Mohamed Amirsi, who gave £25,000 to Reform in 2025, told The Telegraph he would not make any further donations until the cloud hanging over the £5 million gift is resolved. Another Reform donor told The Guardian they were disappointed by Farage's decision to hold a by-election before the Standards Commission's verdict. Are there other problems on the horizon? Robert Jenrick, a former Conservative minister who defected to Reform, is facing a police investigation over a £37,500 donation he received as part of his Tory leadership campaign. The Guardian revealed in April that the Metropolitan Police were reviewing the donation after referral by the Electoral Commission. The Met confirmed they were investigating it last Wednesday. Jenrick said the allegations were entirely false. The investigation looks likely to add to the pressure on the party. And that article, Pressing Issues for Reform UK Over Its Finances, was by Anna Isaacs, The Guardian's city editor. And now to a commentary piece by Daniel Boffey, and this is referring to Count Binface. Trash talk, what Count Binface tells us about British politics. Many may have concluded some time ago that British politicians could not get any sillier. But last week, Nigel Farage resigned as MP for Clacton in order to stand for the seat of Clacton. His reasoning was it was not for the Parliamentary Commissioner for Standards, but the constituency to decide whether he had done anything wrong in deciding not to declare a £5 million gift from the cryptocurrency billionaire Christopher Harborne and funds from the convicted fraudster George Cottrell for his staffing, security and housing. This will be a people versus the establishment by-election, the Reform UK leader said, before a further unexpected twist. After the main parties said they would not stand in a stunt election, Count Binface, a candidate with a silver bin on his head, who has still on multiple occasions at UK by-elections, issued a statement. I will be a unity candidate and pledge to build at least one affordable house. Nigel Farage says he wants the people versus the establishment. So be it. Leave him to me. Is the man in the mask the hero the country needs, if not deserves? Probably not. Binface did not want to talk to The Guardian, unless it was in character. But Binface, real name John Harvey, has certainly become a media favourite since last Tuesday, enjoying a moment in the limelight to talk of his policies of nationalising the singer Adele and capping the price of croissants at £1. It is Harvey's stated aim to have policies that get a giggle but maybe make the voters think. Even the Daily Mail, sympathetic to Farage's anti-immigration party, could not avoid poking a little fun. Farage, Binface's by-election is deadly serious, was its splash headline last Thursday. There is international interest too. In France, he has been styled Comte Ted de Poupelle, while in Spain he is the El Conde Cubo de Basura. The tradition of novelty candidates in Britain arguably began with the Lieutenant Commander Bill Boakes, a heavily decorated war veteran, who from the 1951 election onwards stood in 28 polls on the issue of road safety while riding around on a modified bicycle plastered with slogans. It was, though, David Such, better known as Screaming Lord Such, who made the role his own. His first stood in the 1960s in a by-election forced by the resignation of John Profumo after the famous sex and spies scandal. He then formed the Monster Raving Loony Party in the early 1980s, satirising the political class while floating bizarre yet strangely attractive policies. Harvey began his political career not as Binface, but perhaps the more storied character of Lord Buckethead. It all began with Harvey watching a video with a friend at Oxford of a film called Gremloids, which included a Darth Vader-inspired character. They subsequently learned that a businessman called Mike Lee, who had bought the video rights to the movie, had stood in 1987 dressed as Lord Buckethead against Margaret Thatcher in her Finchley constituency. He hoped to flog some videos. 2 decades later, as Theresa May triggered a general election in order to push her Brexit deal through, the farcical nature of British politics in 2017 reminded Harvey of Buckethead. He decided it would be amusing to bring him back and an opportunity to develop his stand-up. What is Harvey's motivation? I genuinely think that more than the clicks and the giggles, he does actually believe that the absurdist British element of British elections is a kind of cool one, said David Hughes, a former press officer to the original 1987 Buckethead. And there is an endless joke. There is one absurd parody, completely inappropriate candidate as he is standing against Count Binface. That one is kind of funny. And that article, Trash Talk, What Count Binface Tells Us About British Politics, is by Daniel Boffey. On Vision Australia Radio, you're listening to selected readings from the July 17th publication of The Guardian Weekly, A Week in the Life of the World. And now we move to the big story. Burnham now has to master the art of dealing with Trump. It's all starting to feel very real. Also, Andy Burnham said on the day he in effect became Britain's official Prime Minister in waiting. Last Friday, Burnham made his first brutal break with his predecessor, apologising over Keir Starmer's head for Labour's handling of the war in Gaza. The government should, he said, have called for a ceasefire earlier and should now be increasing pressure on Israel. Since the Foreign Office is already considering further sanctions, that's arguably less a dramatic foreign policy shift than a change of domestic tone. Recognising the deep anguish on the left over Gaza, which undoubtedly drove some Labour voters to the Greens, Burnham is signalling that for good or ill, he'll listen more closely to the grassroots than Starmer did. But like any attempt to toughen policy on Israel, it also raises some intriguing questions for his relationship with the White House. How will the man Donald Trump dismissed as the mayor of a town deal in office with this impossible president? Though it's business as usual in some ways, Burnham committed last week to the 3.5% NATO target for defence spending, without explaining how it will be paid for, and to keeping Jonathan Powell as National Security Advisor, he enters office at a tipping point for the US's relationship with the West. Frustration was palpable at last week's NATO summit in Ankara, where Trump threatened to ban trade with Spain if it doesn't obey his demands for more defence spending, reconfirmed his desire to own Greenland, and tore up a fragile Gulf ceasefire by resuming the bombing of Iran. More disconcerting even than the resulting rise in oil prices is the prospect of a new kind of rolling conflict in the Gulf that would be the lethal equivalent of Trump's endlessly on-again, off-again trade wars, conducted with scant regard for existing norms. In his new book, 10 Steps to Prevent World War III, the former UK Foreign Office Minister Tobias Elwood depicts a future where such conflicts are routine. It opens in 2040, imagining the West looking back and ruining the chances missed in the mid-2020s to avert disaster. Elwood's Third World War isn't one territorial battle, but a series of localised conflicts around the globe, creating a climate of near-permanent violence and insecurity in which battlefield taboos, including over the use of tactical nuclear weapons, are routinely broken. Greenland is gone, NATO collapse, and Western governments reduced to managing decline. Climate disasters or disease outbreaks hit harder because countries won't cooperate against shared threats. His prescription for avoiding it begins with defining exactly which bits of the rules-based world order the West seeks to defend, and then circling the wagons of like-minded countries around them. Rejoin the single market, share renewable energy technology with poorer countries, widen European military participation in rapidly deployable forces, and forge a new stability alliance of middle-ranking powers focused on early prevention of conflicts before they reach war. This agenda isn't a terrible fit for Burnham, but it leaves open the question of how far to go in confronting Trump. The threat to Greenland convinced many European leaders that something had to change. Ukraine still needs US assistance, but less than it did, having built up its defence manufacturing capabilities. And it's the EU now paying for the weapons that Washington supplies, a deal Trump seems content with, judging by the way he praised Ukraine's audacious drone strikes on Russia. Starmer wasn't wrong to make these grovelling trips to Washington. He can be proud of helping buy time for Ukraine, which used it with extraordinary ingenuity, and for many of its neighbours. The country that wasted that grace period, ironically, was Britain, having never properly made the public case for more defence spending, let alone for funding it. Starmer now bequeaths that mess to a very green successor. If he means what he says about spending less time on foreign affairs than never hear Keir, in the circumstances, Burnham will need an extraordinary foreign secretary. David Miliband, who held the job under Gordon Brown and might well have become Britain's ambassador to Washington had Kamala Harris won in 2024, is now visibly auditioning. But he'll also have to master something Starmer couldn't, measuring the dose of each fractional policy shift or symbolic gesture, so it's just enough to cause the desired reaction and no more. Assertive enough on Gaza not to seem morally complicit, yet without denying Israel's right to self-defence. Not too close to Trump, but close enough. And each time with a hair's breadth separating success from the kind of failure that by 2040 our children may bitterly regret. Burnham is right about one thing. It doesn't get more real than that. And that article, Foreign Affairs, Burnham Now Has to Master the Art of Dealing with Trump, was by Gabby Hinsliff. And now to the spotlight, and we move to Europe. And this article, Upheld Conviction Fails to Dent Le Pen's Popularity, is by Angelique Chrysaphis in Montargis. In the small French town of Montargis, Jean-Antoine, a retired decorator, was pleased Marine Le Pen had again shaken up French politics by launching a run for the presidency, despite her legal woes. Even the judges said she didn't personally profit from the money. It was for her party, he said, of Le Pen's newly held conviction for embezzlement, All politicians in France have always been schemers. It's just a fact of life. Jean-Antoine, 76, felt voters for the figurehead of France's far-right anti-immigration party National Rally, RN, wouldn't care about last week's appeal court decision over Le Pen's misuse of European Parliament funds. Jean-Antoine's late father fled to France from Spain during its civil war in the 1930s and became part of the French resistance standing up to occupation by Hitler's Germany. "But now immigration has to stop," he said. Le Pen's conviction last year had meant she was barred from running for office until the 2030s, but that restriction was shortened by appeal judges last week. This allowed her to declare a phoenix-like return to the presidential race, which will be voted on next year. The court's decision came despite its ruling that she was guilty of playing a key part in siphoning off more than 2.8 million euros through a fake job scam of unprecedented scale and duration, and funneling it to her cash-strapped party between 2004 and 2016. Judges ordered her to wear an electronic ankle tag for 1 year with a curfew at her home, but she has vowed to lodge an appeal with France's highest court, which will effectively put her conviction and sentence on hold while she campaigns ahead of the presidential vote. Snap polling last week showed her popularity is high, and she is in a strong position for the two-round vote next April and May. She previously lost to Emmanuel Macron in 2017 and 2022. Montargis, 120 kilometres south of Paris, is known for its scenic canals and its pralines. It's one of many towns that elected right-wing mayors in local elections early this year, when RN and its allies more than tripled the number of town halls under their control. At Montargis local, an antiques dealer in his 60s, who did not want to be named, said people will still vote for Le Pen because there's massive pressure for change. Immigration benefits, the healthcare system, none of that is working properly and people have had enough. Montargis played its part in the Gilets jaunes anti-government protests of 2018 and 2019, with its RN mayor, Combe Duny, an active participant. In 2023, there was unrest in the town and damage to shops and businesses, with rioting spread across France after Paris police shot and killed Nahel Merzouk, a 17-year-old boy of Algerian and Moroccan descent, when he failed to comply with an order to stop his car. RN's election gain in Montargis, where it took votes from the traditional right, was viewed as a reflection of Marine Le Pen's 15-year attempt to detoxify the party's image, changing its name while keeping its hardline anti-immigration policy. Co-founded in 1972 as the National Front National by her father, Jean-Marie Le Pen, it has long been seen by its critics as a danger to democracy and as a promoter of racist, anti-Semitic and anti-Muslim views. Giselle, 84, a recently retired girls gymnast teacher and a competition judge from the area, said the fear of crime and drug dealing was increasing. She was glad Le Pen was running and felt the embezzlement conviction could hinder her. I think this could put a brake on her, she said. Le Pen's decision to stand for president means her party's president, Jordan Bardella, will not now run in her place. The 30-year-old had been broadening RN's voter base by appealing to more bourgeois, higher-income voters from traditional right. "I'm disappointed Jordan Bardella isn't running for president," said Christiane, a chiropodist. "I like Marine Le Pen. But is France really going to elect a president with a conviction?" Céline, a pharmacist and centrist voter, said, "I don't think it's right to run for French president if you have been convicted." Selma, 48, a mother of three whose Tunisian grandfather was decorated for fighting for France in the Second World War, said she feared Le Pen's growing presence in the campaign was polarising people. "Racism is becoming more brazen," she said. "The other day I was verbally assaulted on a car park. A woman who wanted my parking spot humiliated me in a racist way, saying she was more French than I was. We're all human and we don't choose our skin colour or our origins. And that article, Upheld Conviction Fails to Dent Le Pen's Popularity, was by Angelique Chrysaphis in Montargis. And now the spotlight turns to climate chaos. Climate Chaos, Busting the Myths and Lies About Heat Waves, is by Jonathan Watts. And now the spotlight moves to the environment and extreme heat. And this article, Climate Chaos, Busting the Myths and the Lies About Heat Waves, is by Jonathan Watts. Some people and media organisations still have difficulty connecting the heat waves gripping much of the world and human-caused climate chaos. Others are in outright denial. So how to address their evasions, distractions and lies? The Guardian has trawled through climate sceptics' claims and put their doubts to one of the UK's top climate scientists, Professor Ed Hawkins at the University of Reading. Here are his responses to those who ignore or downplay the truth. Question: can't we just get used to this as the new normal? The normal for humans and other life is fundamentally changing. High temperatures today are likely to seem cool in comparison with those of the future. The warmest 10 years on record have all happened in the past decade. And while an average global increase of 1 degree centigrade or 1.5 degrees doesn't sound like much and might even seem quite nice on a typical day, that's not how we experience a changing climate. The extremes are often changing faster than the mean. For example, while the global average rose by 1 degree centigrade, heat waves in southern England have become 3 degrees hotter. Question: don't scientists disagree on how much we are affecting the climate? No, we are certain that global warming is caused by human activities, primarily burning fossil fuels such as gas, oil and coal. Every heat wave and every summer is hotter than it would be otherwise have been without those greenhouse gas emissions. That's the simple message from climate scientists and experts around the world. This is a complex subject and there are degrees of uncertainty. Isn't there room for doubt? The physics and chemistry are very simple. The more we increase greenhouse gas levels in the atmosphere, the more we will warm the climate. Those basics have been known since the 1850s, with the first quantification of the effect of increased carbon dioxide levels being made in the 1890s. In 1938, Guy Callender, an English steam engineer, was the first person to show that the world had already warmed by about 0.3 degrees centigrade, and linked this to the rise in carbon dioxide levels in the atmosphere and the amount of coal that had been burned. That was more than 80 years ago. Today, the evidence is overwhelming. There is no doubt among scientists, even if other people still refuse to believe it. Aren't heat waves this year caused by natural weather cycles? I've heard it was because of El Niño. We've always had, and will always have in the future, times when the weather patterns align to give us extreme weather, such as heat waves and floods. But now the consequences are worse because of our warmer world. I've read there is no way to determine whether any particular extreme weather event is caused by human-driven climate change. Is that true? Climate change doesn't cause the weather patterns that lead to extreme events, but when those weather patterns do occur, like they have always done, climate change makes the consequences more severe, such as hotter heat waves or heavier rainfall. That amplification can be estimated with attribution studies, which consider how climate change has affected the likelihood of intensity of extreme weather events. There are any number of different approaches to attribution now, and they all show that, yes, these heat waves are becoming hotter as a result of human activities. They may disagree slightly on the precise amount, but they're all consistent in the big picture. Aren't human records too short to show clear trends? Temperature records go back to the early 1800s. Since then, it's become very clear that the world has become a lot hotter. The last time the world was as hot as it is now was about 125,000 years ago. We also have much older ice core records dating back hundreds of thousands of years that show how much carbon dioxide and other gases were in the atmosphere. They reveal that the levels of CO2 today have risen to a high that exceeds anything in the ice cores. That increase is mainly down to our actions of burning fossil fuels and deforestation. And that article, Climate Chaos, Busting the Myths and Lies About Heat Waves, is by Jonathan Watts, The Guardian's global environment writer. Now the spotlight moves back to North America, and Trump's changing tune prompts NATO allies to plan for the worst. That article is by Robert Tate in Washington. Donald Trump's relationship with Washington's NATO allies is nobody's idea of a happy marriage. But the US president's volatile performance at the Western Military Alliance's annual summit in Ankara last week seemed extreme, even by Trumpian standards. He arrived in the Turkish capital last Tuesday in a spectacular funk, visibly angry that the temporary ceasefire arrangement he had agreed with Iran had failed to hold, and threatened to unleash more destruction and mayhem in consequence. The country's Islamic leadership, which he had praised as very reasonable just 2 weeks earlier, were scum and sick people, he told journalists, as he sat beside NATO's Secretary General Mark Rutte. Just as vehemently, he lashed out at NATO, which has been the cornerstone of Western security policy since 1949, when it was founded in response to the spread of Soviet communism after the Second World War. Trump was not happy with NATO, he said, complaining about the failure of alliance members, including Britain, to help him in the Iran war, rehashing his claims on Greenland and demanding the US sever trade ties with Spain because its socialist government, who he denounced as bad people, refused to comply with new defence spending targets. Hours later, he emerged from a meeting with the leaders he'd lambasted, talking about unity. There was a lot of love in that room, Trump said. He had apparently never had a NATO meeting that had been so positive. Trump extended his sudden warmth to Ukraine's President Volodymyr Zelensky, whom he praised as ingenious for holding his country together against Russia, led by Vladimir Putin, whose political style and cause Trump had long been assumed to prefer. Why had Trump suddenly changed his tune on an alliance he has frequently derided as a paper tiger? One driver of his sudden shift may have been an affinity for the summit's host, the Turkish President Erdogan, a strongman leader who's held power for 23 years and for whom Trump has long expressed admiration, despite his Islamist roots. Ian Lesser, a fellow at the German Marshall Fund who attended the summit, said it had a bipolar quality, which he attributed to Trump's chemistry with Erdogan, whose domestic opponents have labelled as an autocrat who has stifled political opposition and freedom of the press. Trump, more than many, puts his personality out there when he deals with international affairs, said Lesser. He has a tendency to see the world through not so much through alliances, but through individual countries and, above all, individual leaders. He has a sceptical view of alliances. Equally effective is the extravagant flattery bestowed by Rutte, the former Dutch Prime Minister, who frequently praises the US President for saving NATO by getting European allies to raise their spending on defence. Rutte is doing a really good job of trying to say to Trump, "Hey, it's working. We're becoming more capable allies," suggested Charles Kupchan, a professor of international affairs at Georgetown University and a former senior White House advisor on Europe under Bill Clinton and Barack Obama. Despite the unexpected emollient finale, a school of thought has emerged that Trump's regular bashing of allies will leave a permanent mark. Analysts predict that NATO will become a more Europe-led alliance as the US's European partners make good on their commitment, made at last year's summit, to spend 5% of GDP on defence by 2035. Kupchan, author of a recent article entitled "America Does Not Know Its Own Mind," warned that Trump was a symptom rather than a cause of US foreign policy malaise. The underlying problem is the collapse of the political centre. The reality that the United States doesn't really have a foreign policy, he said. Every time there's a presidential election, we swing from one grand strategy to a completely different grand strategy. If you're the Chancellor of Germany or the Prime Minister of Japan and have relied for decades on the US security guarantee, You have to plan for the worst, because the United States is passing through such a prolonged period of political dysfunction that you don't know whether you can count on Uncle Sam. And that article, Trump's Changing Tune Prompts NATO Allies to Plan for the Worst, is by Robert Tate, political correspondent for The Guardian in America. And now to an analysis piece, and this article titled Complex Legacy, Lindsey Graham Put on a Hawkish Spin on America's Worldview, was by David Smith in Washington. It was revealing that one of the first tributes to Lindsey Graham, the US senator who died on Saturday, aged 71, came from Itamar Ben-Gvir, Israel's national security minister, a far-right provocateur who recently caused widespread anger by sharing footage of himself taunting bound activists who'd been trying to sail to Gaza with aid. Benjamin Netanyahu, the Israeli prime minister, was not far behind, calling Graham a great friend of Israel and a cherished friend of mine. And he was quickly followed by Ukraine's president, Volodymyr Zelensky, who described him as a true defender of freedom and the values that make our world safer. With eulogies also flowing from NATO allies and Taiwan, it was evident that Graham, one of 100 senators in Washington, had a global reach that few could match. He travelled the world to advocate for a muscular US foreign policy, frequently visited American troops stationed overseas, and was vital in shaping Donald Trump's worldview. But his legacy was complicated and often bloody. There's no doubt Lindsey Graham was a central figure in Republican foreign policy circles and played a significant role in broader conversations about America's place in the world, said Brett Bruen, a former director of global engagement in Barack Obama's White House. He was certainly similar to his old pal John McCain, and in many ways he inherited that mantle, albeit not with the same moral clarity that McCain seemed to hold on to, despite the way that Trump had upended Republican politics. A former Air Force lawyer and member of the South Carolina Air National Guard, Graham was a leading neoconservative hawk whose political career came full circle in the Middle East over two decades. In 2003, he was a cheerleader for George W. Bush's war in Iraq. In 2026, he was a crucial influence on Trump's war in Iran. The Iraq campaign saw hundreds of thousands of lives lost and no weapons of mass destruction found. Undeterred, Graham promoted policies aimed at isolating Iran. He opposed Obama's nuclear deal and in 2015 called for preemptive military action that would leave Iran's military a shell of its former self. Those instincts often appeared incompatible with Trump's America First rhetoric, which cast suspicion on overseas military adventures. Yet once Trump's nomination for president became inevitable in 2016, Graham steadily transformed from fierce adversary to close ally, personal friend, and golf partner. He became a frequent visitor to the White House and advisor to Trump on foreign affairs, especially Iran, Israel, and Ukraine. Adam Schiff, a Democratic senator for California, told NBC's Meet the Press program last Sunday, "Many of us considered him the Trump whisperer. If we wanted to know what the president's thinking was or how he might be moved on something, you would go to Lindsey to discuss it."

a check on Trump's impulses and cut off access for foreign leaders who'd come to depend on him as an interlocutor. In April, Graham was among guests at the British Embassy Garden Party in Washington, attended by King Charles and Queen Camilla. Approached by The Guardian, he proved cordial and talkative and mentioned that he'd spoken to Trump earlier that day. Evidently unburdened by doubts about the US interventions in Venezuela and Iran, he also cheerfully made a prediction. Cuba would be next. And that article, Complex Legacy, Graham Put a Hawkish Spin on America's Worldview, was by David Smith, The Guardian's Washington Bureau Chief. And now we turn the spotlight to Australia and AI, and this article, Why We Must Defend Our Copyright from AI and the US Tech Bros, is by well-known author and professor of creative writing at the University of Sydney, Anna Funder. Last week, I went to Canberra with a group of people who live by selling their our creative work. We make the books, songs, artwork, First Nations artworks, films, music and TV shows that delight and entertain us. The works we make are our property. They are ours to sell. In my case, this involves licensing my books to publishers around the world who produce and distribute them for money, 8-12% of which comes back as royalties. Without copyright, no one would make anything. Why would you, if it could be stolen from you? But this is what has happened. All my books have been ingested into AI computer programs without my consent and without payment. The big tech companies are facing dozens of lawsuits on this issue in the US. They're now lobbying governments here and around the world to change the law so that what we have done is not illegal. They have not succeeded, but they are trying it on here in Australia. In Bartz versus Anthropic last year, a $1.5 billion settlement was awarded to authors, of whom I was one. Though all my works in many languages have been used illegally, only one was compensable. I will get, eventually, $3,000 for one stolen edition of All That I Am. Legal action is not the way to go here. We needed to go to Canberra because cashed-up representatives of big tech, including Google, Meta and Anthropic, have been lobbying the government hard to get rid of our property. But they're not talking to us, who own the property they want. Big tech is falsely linking the gutting of our copyright with the building of AI centres here. That's a total furphy. The data centres are being built already. What they really want is to find a way to make the creative product of our country available to them for free or for peanuts. Last year, the government firmly rejected the first attempt by big tech to get rid of the copyright, and so the creative industries, in Australia. They call it a text and data mining exemption from copyright law. They wanted a taking of our work to be made legal by exempting our work from copyright law. Now, Big Tech is said to be secretly proposing a way for the government to compulsorily acquire my property and hand it over to them for a pittance. Big Tech is said to be proposing to donate money to a fund for the government to administer and give me some kind of statutory handout for my work. This would turn me from someone who owns property I can sell and license as I decide to someone who has to apply to a government fund for a government-administered statutory handout. It's not difficult to negotiate consent to use my books in Canberra. The feeling among us creatives was that we'd love to negotiate. In my case, it would involve a call to my publisher and negotiation of price. This is how many industries based on intellectual property work. You negotiate consent, license terms, and price for the product. The Australian Society of Authors estimates it would take 6 phone calls to find rights holders and start negotiating for most of the book industry's copyright work. That's a lot less effort than what big tech had to do to ingest the books in the first place. To make the large language models, first the AI programs scrape the internet for text to ingest all sorts of material, from Reddit posts to people's emails, was taken. But to get high-quality words, ideas and facts that had been checked, they had to turn to books. They went to illegal sites that already pirated our books and downloaded those stolen books holus bolus. The other way they took our work was to send people out to find physical books, often second-hand,
rip the spines off and feed them en masse.

us into scanners. US big tech might think that because we speak the same language, our democracies resemble one another. But Australia is by some measures both the richest and fairest company in the world. Fairness is fundamental here. We trust our government of whatever stripe. And we have faith that this one will not give away our rights as property owners to overseas big tech. Copyright has existed for 316 years, since the 1710 Statute of Anne. Before that, artists, writers, musicians could not own their own work. The development of democracy has gone hand in hand with copyright and the many voices and views it allows to exist. In places where copyright was not respected, like the East Germany of my novel Stasiland, it doesn't go well for the people or the places. We don't want to live in a country where copyright is not respected, and I, for one, certainly don't want a US tech bro fund as a patron. And that article, Why We Must Defend Our Copyright from AI and the US Tech Bros, was by novelist Anna Funder. And now the spotlight moves to science, and beyond the tardigrade, scientists hope DNA sequencing these tiny yet virtually indestructible creatures could help us understand the secrets of their superpowers. And this article is by Patrick Barkham. Witek Morek is closely inspecting an old brick and flint wall on the Cambridgeshire campus of the Wellcome Sanger Institute. We're going to use a very advanced tool designed by bioengineers and evolved over millions of years, the human hand, and grab some moss and put it in an envelope, he said. This is tardigrade hunting, the first small step in a gargantuan, wildly ambitious scientific undertaking to sequence the genomes of all life on Earth. Accompanied by Professor Mark Blackster, who leads the Institute's Tree of Life program, MOREC, a postdoctoral researcher and tardigrade expert, goes on to collect lichen from a walnut tree on the lush campus before returning to the lab with his samples. In 1998, a millimetre-long nematode worm became the first animal to have its whole genome sequenced. The human genome was first sequenced just 5 years later, although it was not absolutely completed until 2021. A genome is the instructions for making an animal written in a chemical code known as DNA. Genomics looks beyond genes to all the DNA found between the genes. Establishing reference genomes for species can help scientists better study organisms' biology and evolution, as well as identify new medicines and compounds. Sequencing genomes used to take years. Blackster sequenced 18 genomes over 25 years of study in his early career. Now the Tree of Life program is sequencing 48 each week, thanks to advances in technology. It has sequenced 2,600 genomes so far, from whales to fungi, mostly focusing on British and Irish species. And now is the turn of microscopic tardigrades, the popular winner of last year's Guardian Invertebrate of the Year contest. About 1,500 species of tardigrade, the name means slow stepper, have been identified around the world so far. They are indestructible, able to survive searing heat, extreme cold, and even a spell in outer space. This is because of their ability to desiccate and enter a suspended animation until they are reawakened by water. Morak begins the sequencing process by putting the moss and lichen sample he's collected into a beaker of water. 30 minutes later, the tardigrades are wiggling away. He places tiny pieces of moss beneath a microscope and soon identifies the tardigrade. It is waggling its chubby baby legs. This moss piglet is a translucent middle-sized tardigrade, about 350 micrometres in length. A human hair is 50 micrometres in diameter. It has recently eaten. Morek can see the contents of its gut. Morek, who's so far collected about 20 of the 50 tardigrades on the British list, a huge underestimate of the total species number, he says, will need to see its eggs to identify this exact species. Some tardigrades have smooth eggs, some have mushrooms, conical or needle-like shapes on the surface. Tardigrades can be voracious carnivores, chasing down nematodes, microscopic worms, and eating them like spaghetti, said Morek.
but he also reveals how they can demonstrate parental care. A mother sometimes sheds its cuticle, its skin, with eggs safely inside the shed skin. But she keeps the cuticle attached to her legs until the eggs are hatched. Morak makes a temporary slide, putting the tardigrade between glass to confirm its taxonomy as closely as possible. It has to be temporary because the water will evaporate and the tardigrade could be crushed by the glass. The tardigrade is kept alive and transferred to a bar-coded plastic tube. This is frozen for later sequencing, kept in the lab's special double-doored freezer set at minus 71 degrees centigrade. There are four high-quality tardigrade genomes deposited in public databases. Morak is closely working on another 14, and there are approximately 50 species in the freezer awaiting sequencing. Before extracting the DNA for sequencing, Wittek must manually disrupt his specimen. He can cut a 200 micrometer tardigrade by hand or use a form of mashing within a block of ice when frozen. A tardigrade contains a tiny amount of DNA, just 200 to 500 picograms. One picogram is 1/1,000,000th of a gram. In the old days, researchers would need to pull 1,000 tardigrades to obtain enough DNA, an arduous process which was impossible to or rare to hard to find species. Another strategy to use a single female to produce a large numbers of genetic clones. But the Wellcome Sanger Institute deploys a different approach, the Picrogram Input Multimodal Sequencing Protocol. With this technique, genomic DNA and RNA are extracted from the tardigrade and separated into two tubes. Researchers then use a polymerase chain reaction, PCR, to amplify these fragments to create enough material. The quality of the DNA produced is checked and samples are handed to the Institute's scientific operations team. After it's sequenced, the data is available to the Institute's computer cluster. The sequence itself is millions long strings of four types of bases found in a DNA molecule: adenine, cytosine, guanine, and thymine, ACTG. Fortunately for tardigrade researchers, tardigrade genomes are small, 30 times smaller than the human genome. Although the PCR process is complex, scientists require less data to assemble the genome of a tardigrade. For Morak, the sequencing of tardigrades will help reveal how species are related to each other. Incredibly, some tardigrades are separated by 550 million years of evolution. But genome sequencing could also reveal how the tardigrade superpowers, such as resistance to freezing, resistance to a lack of oxygen, and the ability to repeatedly survive desiccation may help us. And because of most of life on this planet is small, like the tardigrades, this new approach to genome sequencing promises to open the gates to sequencing all of life, said Blackster. These genomes will in turn open up new ideas and opportunities in biomedicine and biotechnology. Through sequencing, scientists can pinpoint the genes and proteins required for these processes. If a certain protein is crucial in anhydrobiosis, we can use it to produce vaccines that are dry or add it to crops to make them more drought-resistant. There are a lot of research questions, said Morak. The more we know, the more questions we are asking. It's a never-ending story. And this article is by Patrick Barkham, who writes for The Guardian on natural history. And that completes our readings from the July 17th publication of The Guardian Weekly, A Week in the Life of the World. I'm Alan Atkinson, and my panel operator today was Adrian Szabo. 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
4: Hello and welcome to In Plain Sight, a program where we highlight people who are making a positive impact in the community and disability sector.
5: Shining a light on those who would be otherwise hidden in plain sight.
4: 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Well, hello there, Simon. How are you this week?
5: Hello, Andrew. I'm fabulous, and it's good to be here, and it's good to be bringing this program to you out there. Thanks for joining us. And this week we're going to do something special. We're going to be revisiting a really lovely conversation we had from September of last year. Now, Andrew, tell us a little bit about who we are going to be listening to shortly.
4: Yes, this is a revisit of the chat that you had with Lily Galton, who's a disability advocate and author and a filmmaker as well. So there's an event coming up with Lily that's about a documentary, which is all about her journey to becoming an author and a film trailer. Of what the novel that she's also written, which is called Blossom, might look like as a feature film. Mm. The really important thing to remember here, when we spoke to Lily last year, at that point, she was 12.
5: Yep, it was her birthday on the day we interviewed
4: that's
5: her.
4: That's exactly
5: she
4: right.
5: She just turned 12.
4: So she's 12 or 13, and here she is, a published author and filmmaker. So there's a great screening of this documentary coming up, which is all about that.
5: And without giving too much away, the book called Blossom by Lily Galton is a fabulous and beautiful book. It's a book that Lily conceived of herself, and it's a book about aspiration and inspiration. As we said, Lily was just turned 12 on the day we interviewed her, and she hadn't reached high school yet, but it was her imagination, so aspiration, of what it might be like for a girl to go to high school. And Lily is a marvelous, strong advocate and a wonderful person to know. And it was a joy to have her in the studio, and I wish her lots of luck. And if you get a chance to find the book called Blossom, search it out. And if you get a chance to look at this documentary about the upcoming feature film that will be made from her novel, the documentary will be shown as a preview in, is it Rockingham?
4: Yes, it's in Rockingham, and it's on the 26th of July in the afternoon, and you can buy tickets for it. It's through Tribooking. So if you go to the tribooking.com website and look for Blossom, the documentary screening, you'll find all the details there. And there's all kinds of, you know, popcorn and snacks, and there's the screening itself and lots of information and things that will be happening there.
5: And I'd like to thank Jenny, Lily's mum, for introducing me to Lily, and all the supporters that both Lily and Jenny have had over the period, including the local councils in her community, because Lily and Jenny are very much community-minded people, and that's what we're all about here on Vision Australia Radio. Without any further ado, we'll go to the interview with Lily Galton now, and look out for Lily Galton on the social media and the internet, and enjoy this conversation. And today, we have a very special guest in the studio with us today. It's Lily Galton. Hello, Lily. How are you?
6: Good. How about you, Simon?
5: I'm great. Now, I just learned something from you. It's your birthday today. Is that right?
6: Yes.
5: And you've just turned 12 today.
6: Yep.
5: So you are definitely our youngest participant in our conversations that we've been having over the time. We've had university students. We've had one or two high school students. But you're still in what year in primary school?
6: Year six.
5: Oh, so this your last year?
6: Yeah, last year of primary school.
5: Wow. And you're looking forward to high school next year?
6: Yes.
5: Now, the reason why we've got you in the studio is that I believe you are one of the most dynamic and fantastic disability advocates that we've got here in Perth, as well as only being just turned 12. Now, that's a big compliment. Tell us, firstly, we'll get the basics out of the way. Just describe, if you could, your disabilities for us.
6: I have cerebral palsy and I have autism. So autism basically affects my brain, and cerebral palsy also kind of affects my brain, and I wear an AFO to walk properly because of my cerebral palsy.
5: What's an AFO?
6: An AFO is like a type of brace, but I don't like it when people call it a brace. It's an AFO, and I wear one on my left leg, so I get like a new one each year.
5: So mainly around the autism that you do your disability advocacy work, isn't it?
6: I talk about stuff with like autism and cerebral palsy, and I kind of just like talk generally as well. Like I share my experiences, and then I also talk like generally, and I do lots of different things and stuff.
5: Now, you're only just turned 12 today, but the list of things that you have already done and have already achieved is really, really marvellous and fantastic. I believe that you were nominated for an award recently that is going to be announced coming up in September. Is that right?
6: Yes, I've made it. I'm finalist for a Commissioner for Children and Young People Award, and this is my second time being a finalist for this award.
5: Wow, that's fantastic. Now, why do you think you were nominated for that award?
6: I think I was nominated because I do a lot of advocacy and I try to, like, make a difference, and I do a lot to, like, make things better in this world for, like, children and young people and people of all ages with disabilities in this world, and just sort of brighten things up a little.
5: I think you're already doing a marvellous job, and it's really great to see that. Now, I'm really curious to know, you've just turned 12 years old today. How did you become so passionate and interested in trying to make a difference for others?
6: Well, my mum's a disability advocate as well, and she does a lot of that stuff. And I don't really know, like, what my first, like, advocacy was and stuff. But I guess I just sort of realised, like, the things I could do. And I started, like, doing lots of different things and trying to make a difference. And I became very passionate about, like, talking about disability and making things better and stuff and doing lots of different things.
5: And you're doing it again. You're a great shining example of an advocate and a person that we really like to shine a light on here on In Plain Sight on Vision Australia Radio, because you're demonstrating with everything that you do a desire to make a difference, as you said, and to be a young leader. Do you think you'd want to have leadership roles in the future?
6: Maybe. There's like different things that I want to do when I grow up and things, but I know that no matter what I do with like my job or whatever, I'm still going to be an advocate and still like advocate about disability and stuff and do all those things.
5: Now, I believe that you helped try to get started recognition for International Day of People with Disabilities at your school, is that right?
6: Yeah, last year I did. We were trying to do things for International Day of People with Disability. My school didn't go up to the task. They kind of forgot about it.
5: Oh.
6: But this year they're actually going to do more and stuff, and I'm good. And they only really want to do it with the year sixes, but I'm still going to do different things for International Day of People with Disability at my school.
5: That's excellent. Now, I've also believed that you participated in a webinar discussion with the wonderful Eliza Hull discussing representation for people with disabilities in books. Tell us about that. experience. I watched it on YouTube just the other day, and it was fantastic. You did such a great job. Tell us about that experience, Lily.
6: We basically talked about like representation, and I gave like a little presentation on like the importance of representation of disability in books and stuff. And I also got to ask Eliza some questions, and it was really good. I liked it.
5: How did you get involved with that?
6: I think I sort of got invited to it. I don't remember how, because it was last year. And
5: oh, so long ago.
6: Yeah, like I sort of get just told by my mum when like I'm going to be doing something. Sometimes I get told like who's invited me, and sometimes it's just sort of like I've been invited. And
5: have you heard much of Eliza's music?
6: Yeah, I listened to the episode she had on In Plain Sight, and then I went to go search up some of her music and stuff.
5: Did you see the film clip that I mentioned within that conversation with Eliza?
6: I think I did. I'm not sure, but well worth checking. I did look at it.
5: The song is called Running Underwater.
6: Yeah.
5: And it's got an amazing film clip. Why did you think it was important to have representation in books for people with disability?
6: I think it's important because, information on like disability and what it means to have a disability should be taught to like kids at a young age, because if they don't get taught about disability until they're older, then like it's harder for them to really like understand it. But if they sort of like grow up with it, or they start learning or like seeing the representation in like books and stuff, it normalizes it and it helps them understand like disability more as they get older and stuff.
5: Definitely. Now I'm going to ask you a serious question. You can answer it if you can, or don't have to answer it if you feel uncomfortable. But have you ever felt any difference because of your disability? Has ever anyone ever bullied you? Have you ever been made to feel upset because of it or anything like that?
6: Well, I don't know. There are some disadvantages, such as like with cerebral palsy, means I can't always like walk. I can't walk or run as fast as other kids. And like I know I'm sometimes like a bit quirky, a bit different because of like my autism and stuff and thing. But I do like also know that even with differences and stuff, I can still do like other things that kids do and I can still like do really cool things and still like do what I want even with like disabilities and stuff.
5: Right.
6: And I also participated in cross country this year, because usually I don't run it, but I did do cross country and got 38th place. So
5: okay,
6: it was pretty good.
5: That is excellent. So I know you have talked with YDN, Youth Disability Advocacy Network. You've had something to do with them as well, haven't you?
6: Yeah, I do. I've done quite a bit of work with YDN. I've done like a few things. I've got some stuff on with YDN today, actually. Later in the day, I'm doing like a YDN program thing. But
5: what are you doing there?
6: It's for the For Us By Us program. They're doing
5: Aspires.
6: For Us By Us, and I'm not sure exactly what like is happening. You just kind of go do it and we'll be like talking about stuff and doing things, so yeah.
5: And get your photo taken.
6: That's for something different. I'm doing a photo shoot today as well, but it's for something different. So.
5: What's that for?
6: The photo shoots, I'm gonna be there's like this app called Surge, and I've done some work with Surge, and they basically like it's like an app that helps with like about accessibility and stuff in places before like people go. It's like a know before you go sort of thing.
5: Yep.
6: And I'm gonna be talking about like, and they're gonna record me, and I'm gonna talk about how the app can help like autistic kids and stuff. So I've got a very full day today.
5: Yeah. You're amazing. You're wonderful. I'm really enjoying talking with you. Now, talking about books, you told me that you have a book ready to be published very soon, and it's called Blossom.
6: Right? Yeah, I'm currently working on the editing process of my book, Blossom. So it's a novel and it's semi-fiction. So it basically takes part of my year five and year six life with what my high school life could be like and sort of like merges things and thing. And the main character, Blossom, she's basically me, but she's already in high school. And so some of the things happening to her now are things that happened to me in year six, and some of the things like happening to her are things that could happen to me in high school, and it basically changes
5: is
6: things.
5: Is this like you're manifesting stuff. What might happen in high school?
6: Yeah, a little and stuff, and it's like semi-fiction, and it's like pretty cool. And yes. I'm working with my editor / publisher / mentor, who's helping me edit it, and we're gonna publish it by the end of this year.
5: Okay, is it going to be a hard copy? Will it be out in paper?
6: It'll be a hard copy, and there might be like a digital one as well. I don't know, but we're going to do like a launch event, and there's lots of things that we're going to do with it. So, yeah.
4: You're listening to In Plain Sight on Vision Australia Radio with Simon Chong and me, Andrew Williams. Our guest this week is 12-year-old Lily Galton, who's a disability advocate and later this year will be a published author. And now it's back to Simon and Lily.
5: So you've just turned 12 today and you've got a book nearly ready to be published. That's just incredible and fantastic and so inspirational. Do you think you would like to write more books later on?
6: I do want to like write more books later on and stuff, and I think that would be nice. Like, who knows, maybe if Blossom goes well, or maybe there'll be a second Blossom, like who knows.
5: And yeah.
6: There's lots of opportunities and things, and I'll be able to write more books and stuff.
5: Do you know why you decided you'd like to write a book? How did you get involved with that?
6: Well, I'm a really good writer. Like, I write, like, really good, like, narratives and stuff in school and persuasive writing and stuff. And, like, I've always liked writing. I've always been a very good writer at writing, like, stories and stuff. So I guess I sort of got the idea for Blossom, and then, like, I started writing it last year. So I've changed some things and stuff. But, yeah, like... Yeah, basically. Yeah, so I've always been a good writer and I've always liked writing, so.
5: So I guess in high school your favourite subject will be English and English literature, yeah?
6: Yeah, one of my favourite subjects in school is writing, so.
5: And do you play any sports or anything? I know you just said you did the cross country race at school. Do you do any other sports?
6: Not really. I don't really do any sports.
5: And what other hobbies have you got? You like writing and reading. Do you have any other hobbies? Do you play games? Do you play?
6: Yeah, I like to like listen to music and play games on like my iPad or Switch and stuff. And I got like some more Lego for my birthday and stuff.
5: Wow.
6: So if I've got a Lego set, I'll build Lego and stuff.
5: And do you just do freeform Lego or do you build the sets?
6: Build the sets.
5: Uh-huh. And who's your favourite music artist at the moment?
6: I don't really have like a favorite. I just listen to songs I like. I don't really have a favorite artist or anything.
5: Okay. And you get up and dance with it?
6: Not really, but like I sort of listen to it and I just like, yeah.
5: Have you ever done any dance or drama or anything like that?
6: I'm gonna do drama in high school, and like I want to be able to like sing and dance and stuff, but like I haven't done anything professional or like much.
5: No.
6: I write songs though in like my notebooks and stuff.
5: So do you play an instrument?
6: I was learning piano like a while ago, but I don't really know an instrument.
5: Okay.
6: I can't really play an instrument.
5: No.
6: But I'm going to at some point, like learn to play piano and maybe guitar or something.
5: Now, can you tell us about any other disability advocacy work that you're up to involved with at the moment, Lily?
6: I did a lot of stuff last year.
5: Tell us about that.
6: Like last year I was a part of Telethon.
5: Yeah.
6: As a Telethon champion. So I wasn't a Telethon star, but I still got to do, like, some things with Telethon and be on TV a little.
5: Uh-huh.
6: And I've done, like, other, like, webinars and panels and co-designs, and I've done...
5: Did you meet anyone famous when you were on the Telethon?
6: Yeah, I met... there was, like, one actress I met. I don't remember who she was, but she was, like, a... like nurse or like doctor on like a show or something.
5: Okay.
6: But yeah.
5: And what kind of things did you have to do as a Telethon champion?
6: Well, they kind of, like, just invented telephone champions last year. So, like, people who were, like, kids who weren't telephone stars, they basically got to be telephone champions and they got to still go around and do things and stuff. I got to walk out with the women's, I think it was the Eagles. Yeah, I got to walk out with them onto the field, and I also got to do, like, I did, like, lots of different things on the telephone weekend, and I got to stay in a hotel, and that was
5: really?
6: As well. Yeah.
5: Wow.
6: Because, like, since everything was up in the city, and, like, there was no point, like, driving up, driving down, because we live in Rockingham, so there's, like, there was no, so we got to stay in the hotel during the telephone weekend, which was fun.
5: Now, can I ask you, apart from your mum, who are the people that you look up to and who inspire you, who your role models? Because I think you're a role model now. Do you know who those people might be?
6: Like, I don't know. Like, I have a lot of, like, friends from in the advocacy community and stuff. Like, especially lots of people from Maidan. So I guess I, like, look up to those people and I get to, like, hang out with them during, like, advocacy, and it's fun. Like, I think it's important to have friends in the advocacy community, because then when you do, like, as much advocacy as I do, you sort of have lots of friends to hang out with and stuff, and like, you still get to work and stuff, but you also get to have some fun as well.
5: And so, to anyone listening, what would you like to tell them about disability and autism?
6: I think that, like, if they don't have a disability, then they should, like, support people who do, and they should, like, with or without a disability, believe in themselves and, like, do what they want to do in life. And I think if they do have a disability, then they should know that they're not alone and they can, like, do whatever they want, and their disability doesn't hold them back. It empowers them instead.
5: It empowers them instead.
6: Yeah.
5: I think that's really on the money, Lily, and I think you have really fitted in well with what we are trying to do here on In Plain Sight, because you've just used that term. You know, you should feel empowered by having a disability, not disenfranchised or, you know, put to aside. You're going to lead the way very soon, I'm sure. It's fantastic. Have you got anything special coming up in the future to do with disability advocacy? Do you know?
6: Well, I've got my book, obviously, that I'm going to publish, and the awards night for the youth award and stuff.
5: Now, I read that that's the 12th of September.
6: Yeah, I've got the awards night on the 12th of September, so I'll find out then, like, I'll get to do the awards night, and there'll be, and we'll find out
5: so that awards,
6: if I win or not.
5: Those awards aren't just for young people with disabilities, is it? It's for everyone.
6: It's not just for, like, young people with disability. It's sort of just for, like, young people in general who have done, like, different things, and they get nominated for the awards and stuff.
5: That's really excellent. With the book that you're putting out, Blossom, will it have illustrations or just a basic novel?
6: Basic novel. The only real, like, illustration would be, like, on the cover.
5: You're talking about books. You told me your favourite, not necessarily book, because you're just reading the books now, but your story is Harry Potter, is that right?
6: Yeah, I really like Harry Potter. I've watched the movies multiple times, and I'm currently reading the books for the first time.
5: What did you really like about Harry Potter, the story?
6: I think I like it because it's, like, action-packed, and it's got, like, really good characters, and it's, like, it's really interesting to
5: Did you see any similarities between Harry Potter and disability advocacy?
6: I think, like, similarities would be that, like, Harry's really brave and he, like, does, like he tries to, like, protect, like, the wizarding world from Voldemort, and he, like,
5: that's right.
6: And he, like, stands up to people like Draco and stuff. And
5: yeah, stands up to bullies.
6: Yeah, and I think that's, like, similar because because I think, like, disability advocacy, you're trying to, like, stand up to people who are, like, mean or rude and disrespectful, and you sort of, like, ignore the discrimination and just try to be brave and do what you want in the world and stuff.
5: That is excellent. And that's a great place where we have to leave this really fun and delightful conversation, Lily, because you just said it right there. Like you just said, let's encourage people, if they feel like they can, support the people in the community who have a disability. And if you have a disability yourself, feel encouragement from what we're saying today, that if you think you can, give it a go or find support that you need to help support others and be an active person in the community, like lovely Lily here. Is there anything else you'd like to say before we have to say goodbye?
6: Thanks for inviting me onto Inflamed Sight, and I had a lot of fun today.
5: I had a lot of fun too. It was a great to meet you and really great to chat with you, and I really enjoyed it. So thanks very much, Lily Galton, for joining us today, young disability advocate and an author. Thanks very much. See you next week, people, and I'd like to speak to you then. Bye for now.
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6: On Vision Australia Radio, you're listening to The Seeing Eye Doc Show with me, your host, Harriet Moffat. Today, I'm joined by Tony Stevens, the Assistant Vice President of Communications at the American Foundation for the Blind in the United States. He has been working on a documentary, Possibilities, about the life of Helen Keller. Tony is blind himself and has a dog guide. We're going to be talking about the documentary, Helen Keller's Legacy, and about how her legacy is still relevant today in the lives of people who are blind or have low vision and human beings. So I think you'll enjoy this interview as much as I enjoyed it. Thank you for listening, and I hope you enjoy. Hi, Tony. Thanks for joining me on the show today.
7: Wonderful to be here. Thanks, Harriet.
6: I'd love to start off if you're happy to introduce yourself.
7: Yeah, sure. So I'm Tony Stevens. I'm the Assistant Vice President of Communications at the American Foundation for the Blind here in the United States. I live just outside Washington, D.C., where we're headquartered. AFB was originally from New York City, but then about 6 years, 7 years ago, we moved headquarters down to Washington. So I'm kind of between New York and Washington, D.C. on the East Coast of the United States a good bit. In addition to my day job at the American Foundation for the Blind, I'm also fortunate to have been a producer on a film called Possibilities, which is, you know, what we're trying to promote now around the world. It's a film about Helen Keller's legacy and is told through the stories and experiences of people who are blind, deafblind, and have low vision. Myself, I make a few cameos, as is my own seeing eye dog, Nougat, my guide dog. He's my fourth guide dog. Has a brief cameo in the film. But yeah, we're excited to be launched globally on Helen Keller's birthday on, what was it, June 27th. The film went international and domestic here in the United States. And we had a big party for it at Carnegie Hall in New York City, which is an old historic music hall in New York. And so I was producer on that. Wear a lot of hats, you could say, everything from producing films like Possibilities all the way to running our events and doing lots of other fun stuff here at AFB.
6: So when it comes to the documentary, what inspired the interest in Helen Keller and why tell her story now? Why is it still so relevant today?
7: I think in a lot of ways, I mean, Helen Keller, especially here in the United States, is known as one of the great disability rights advocates, right? She was born in 1880. In a part of the deep south of the United States, right at the end of the Reconstruction after the American Civil War, onto a farm and an estate where everything was horse and carriage. And when she died 87 years later, it was the year before we landed on the moon. I mean, she was an American who witnessed an enormous amount of changing history, but it was an enormous amount of history that had changed from a very unique perspective of her being someone also who's deafblind. You know, she went deafblind shortly after she was born. And for 7 years, she really didn't communicate, almost 7 years, really with anyone. And it was such a challenge that her parents reached out to a school called the Perkins School for the Blind. It was one of the first schools for the blind in the here in the United States, up in Boston, Massachusetts. And they sent a young woman who was, you know, herself not fully grown into adulthood. She was, you know, late teens, early 20s, when she went to go and work with this young girl named Helen, and her name was Anne Sullivan. And Anne was the teacher who famously, and this is taught to all children in the United States, the story of Helen at the well, where water's running over Helen's hands, and Anne tactfully signs in her hands the words W-A-T-E-R, water. And it's like for a girl that had never communicated, was isolated, was in this sort of shell, it just was like the floodgates opened up. And there was a famous movie in the 1960s called The Miracle Worker that was based on the book about Anne Sullivan sort of making this miraculous breakthrough with this young girl. And it was sort of larger than life, right? But it was still extremely powerful for Helen. And it was, I think, the spark that lit her passion and thirst to learn that sent her all the way to be the first deafblind person to graduate from college. She was the first woman to get an honorary doctorate at Harvard. Which was a sense of irony in 1955, because when she graduated in 1904, she graduated from Radcliffe College, which was a college that was the sister college of Harvard, where they wouldn't allow women at Harvard, which is our sort of Oxford University here in the United States. And, you know, she was somebody that just really sort of changed the way people looked at persons with disabilities. So much so that even today, there's a lot of conspiracists out there, like the flat world people, right, that think the world is flat. And they'll say, you know, well, Helen couldn't have done this, right? But she worked over 40 years at the American Foundation for the Blind, and she was more than this inspirational person. She was just a real person in our lives at AFB. And, you know, she loved to go to the Coney Island Boardwalk in Brooklyn and have a hot dog by the ocean side with her friend Anne, who was her teacher but later lifelong friend. And, you know, she would just have the ups and the downs and the highs and the lows. And she was just a regular person, like everybody else, that when you think of the thirst that she had after 7 years of that isolation, there's no question that she would hit the ground running as strong and hard as she did to go on to be one of the great, not just disability rights advocates, but advocates for independence for all types of people around the world. You know, after World War II, General MacArthur made her an ambassador, a goodwill ambassador for peace. And she was one of the, you know, early days, a couple years after the war, to be sort of one of these peace ambassadors that, you know, she went to Nagasaki, she went to Hiroshima, she traveled all the way down to Australia. She was in England and France and Greece and Africa and India and the Middle East. She was instrumental in the founding of the ACLU, the American Civil Liberties Union. She was, you know, just this person that was larger than life. And since she worked at AFB for the 40 some odd years, you know, we wanted to be able to capture her impact. But there's been a lot of documentaries about Helen and a lot of stories already about Helen. So we thought it would be interesting to sort of take it from the approach of what is her legacy like from the vantage point of those who are blind, deafblind, low vision today. And that, you know, we can get into the film more, but I think what's interesting is, you know, she's a larger than life person in a lot of ways for people around the world. But in the stories that we tell in the film, she's also just, you know, a regular person that had the same kind of challenges, and the obstacles she tried to tackle were things that those of us who are blind or have low vision or deafblind today, you know, we're still in a way sort of wrestling and tackling with those things and dealing with the same things that, you know, she's very much more like us than some superhuman above all of us. And I think that's one of the interesting things about her is, you know, kids in the United States and different parts of the world as well learn about her. But, you know, it's the same thing here in the United States with some of our founding fathers, as they call them, because we just did our 250th independence anniversary for the Declaration of Independence here in the United States. And, you know, you sort of paint these historic figures throughout history, like George Washington, larger than life, but they're real people. And Helen was a real person. So we're glad to sort of be able to portray that, because I think it puts her perspective of what she was wrestling with into our world to think we could, you know, a lot of people can probably be like, I never could do what Helen could do. But the reality is we could all, you know, do what Helen did.
2: I mean, it's amazing if you think about all of the kind of obstacles, all of the changes in her life historically, and I guess they're different to the challenges that people have now. We're dealing with technology rather than, like, she can, you know, women can go to college, but there's still not always the resources for people to do that. You know, the economics might be different, the technology, the environment's very different. And so do you think that kind of watching the documentary, I assume that it can be accessed and an audio described version, you know, well, what do you think that people will take away from it?
7: One of the exciting things about the film is, so this is the first full length feature too that has open audio description built in from the very beginning, right? We produce the film in a unique way. And Bill Sirayan, our director, who's with Beach Glass Films out of outside Hollywood in Southern California, on the other side of LA from Hollywood, he brought in one of his earliest friends from when he moved to California, which was a gentleman named Roy Samuelson. And Roy is one of the top audio description narrators in the United States. He started an organization which is called the Audio Description Network Alliance, and which is sort of a resource for audio description and creators and advocating on behalf of it. So Roy is among the top. And Bill brought Roy in to really sort of almost like, you know, audio description is always an afterthought. And Roy brought his team on board as if they were like the writers in a writer's room when a film's being made. We shot over 90 hours of film that were interviews and stories and things like that. And as we're editing them together, Bill did a fantastic job working with Roy and his team to bring that team in for audio description. So I don't mean to sidetrack there, but yeah, it's one of the things I'm most proud of is the level of accessibility that we worked to try to make this film an experience that all could experience it, right? The audio description was created in a way so it's almost like a narrator working through. Satana Howery, who was our AD narrator, even breaks the fourth wall and makes an appearance in the film, showing her being filmed doing the audio description for that very film. It's kind of a meta moment in the film. But, you know, in a lot of ways, and I kind of got steered off the course. I'm sorry, I wanted to talk about the audio description so much and its uniqueness. But what was the original question? I'm sorry, Harriet.
2: No, all good. And my stepmom is actually an audio describer. And so in my house, we talk about it quite a lot. Well, not my house, but in my dad's house. So it's quite funny to me. And you know, the thought that some of these things are not accessible to people still when, you know, there are people out there working on audio description. And you know, if it's considered earlier, you can release a film at the same time with it. It doesn't need to be retroactively done. So it's amazing that was kind of at
7: the forethought. I mean, the editing of the film was done with audio description in mind, right? And people have done that before. But because it's open audio description and the way that the script for the audio description is just as important for the sighted as it is for the blind listeners, right? So, you know, there are moments in the script that reveal stuff audibly that, you know, visually maybe the audience wouldn't have cued in on. Audio description writers, as I'm sure your mother knows, tend to focus in on the major actions.

0: in a few months. So we ask folks to hold fast if you don't have an Apple TV or Amazon Prime subscriptions. And it's a couple of other apps here in the United States that might not be in Australia, but if folks want to use it for classroom settings, they can definitely reach out to me and we can try to get them access to the film. So if they're wanting to use it for educational purposes, because our main goal is using this as an awareness piece, not just about a biography on Helen Keller, but we found in the stories and that were told in the documentary as we're talking about Helen's life, all these themes began to sort of surface that were very similar in people's shared experiences as those of us who are blind or have low vision or deafblind. And it kind of created its own narrative arc through the story. So we've kind of broken the film into sort of these three, four, kind of five acts that kind of lay themselves out in terms of the stories and experiences people are talking about. Everything from, what is it like just getting around with a cane or a guide dog, all the way to how technology is impacting our lives. We had a crew go out to Tokyo and film, sort of the emerging era of AI and what that's going to look like maybe for helping us be independent and free. All the way to subjects that are more personal, like, that feeling you get when you're discriminated against because of your blindness. And what is that sort of visceral feeling and the hurt that comes with that? At the same time, the joy when we realize that we're all in this together and we all have these shared experiences. We talk a little bit about the sense of pride and joy that when we come together as people who are blind, deafblind, or have low vision, it's sort of this sense of community that exists that you and I are across the planet talking right now, but I'm sure we could break bread if we were in person and laugh over similar experiences that we've had with dogs or with other things, right? Like other experiences within the blindness space or other people there in Australia that I could bump into. And we could share stories and break bread and have these commonalities that are universal. So, all these themes kind of weave themselves through the film. And so we'd love to think of it as a teaching tool, both for those who maybe have never come in contact with someone who's blind or has low vision or is deafblind, but just as well too, I feel like for our community. And we found this out when we did a screening in Brisbane for a rehabilitation conference that was taking place in Australia during our festival run. We were able to get a copy of the film down there, and it was very well received, as I understand it, as well within our blind community, the same way that it was in festivals. We were in a disability festival in Hungary and Greece and Barcelona and Manchester, England, and many around the United States. And the same sense of awes and cheers and laughs were universal around the world, wherever we sort of screened the film. So we'd like to think, too, that it kind of just brings us all together in this sort of shared experience for those that, are a minority in the broader population. But when we come together in numbers, there's sort of this sense of strength. If it is through groups like the World Blind Union or, other groups like in Australia, like what we have, our Federation of the Blind and Council of the Blind here in the United States, these consumer groups, it's kind of comforting sometimes to find strength in numbers, I think. Makes you not feel alone.
1: And I think it's a really interesting point that you said. I guess there's a kind of shared experiences for people who are blind and have low vision, in terms of like them watching it and I guess relating to some of the things that she's gone through and the fact that she's not just, I guess, like a historical figure who is so important and did so much, but she's also an everyday person that was out there, I guess, doing advocacy, kind of fighting for rights.
0: She's sort of the every woman, every blind woman kind of story in a lot of ways, which was why she was also very much a strong suffragist here in the United States, fighting for women's rights in the 19 teens and 20s. She wrestled with a lot of the things that many people with shared similarities of gender and disability experienced. And it's comforting when, like, you find someone who's like a hero, and then there's that thread that's similar to your life. And when you're able to show that connection, I don't know, it can be empowering. It can give you hope when maybe you feel like the odds are stacked against you when people slam the door in your face all the time.
1: You did mention you were talking about that feeling of discrimination, how much that's kind of talked about. Is that a big part of the documentary or the film?
0: I wouldn't say we didn't want to. There's an expression here that an advocate said in the United States, Dr. Martin Luther King never said, "I have a complaint," right? He said, "I have a dream."
1: Very true.
0: And we wanted to not

0: make it just a gripe session. I mean, there's 90 hours of footage. There could be a lot of things that we could have, that our director, I should say, and our editor could have chose that really focused in on the negative. Because don't get me wrong, there's a lot of negative stuff out there, right? We still, here in the United States with rideshare companies, and I know in the UK, enormous problems trying to get rides if you have a guide dog, right? There's still the issue with the misconceptions, which is one of the whole reasons we wanted to get this film out there, to break down misconceptions about blindness. What's an authentic portrayal of blindness? How are we just like everybody else? We just sense perception differently, right? So there's definitely things that are hard realities. But as one of the lines of one of the voices in the film says, we're playing the game of life on hard. And that kind of creates a sense of pride. Anybody who's ever worked hard and is successful, or at least gets through it, there's a sense of excitement and joy. Like you did something, right? You run a marathon, you feel like you're going to die after the 26th mile, but there's this great sense of just success, right? That you've accomplished something and kind of puts you above the fold. And so, I think a lot of the stories, we try to focus in on that as well, on the hopeful side as well. So the film, the third act of the film, which toward the end, definitely I think takes a more positive tone. But we do get into like the what's called the Americans with Disabilities Act, which was a major landmark legislation that kind of was the anchor for the Universal Declaration on not human rights, but one for disability rights. And so we try to show it all. I mean, being human isn't easy, right? There's nothing easy about just life. Here we are living on this little pale blue dot in the universe, and it's not easy. Our climate, our politics, our weather, issues with prices right now, inflation, global inflation right now with the economy around the globe. And just even then, just being a parent, being somebody trying to get through college, regardless of disability or not disability, or trying to get through school and find a job after primary and secondary school, there's a lot of challenges for everybody. And it just so happens that we stack up a few more on the blindness side, because of our disability. But we try to tell an authentic story, not a story that's like sympathy, not a story that's pity, not a story that's retribution and anger, not a story calling for reconciliation, but just an authentic story of this is what our life is like now.
1: And for our particular audience, with this being the Seeing Eye Dog show, I have to ask, are there many dogs in it?
0: There's a few cameos. Noogie makes an appearance, my own German Shepherd. But yeah, we do actually talk about guide dogs in a real good sense. When we did our first big screening, we had support by a number of the guide dog schools here that were very excited. There is a GDB, Guide Dogs for the Blind, out of San Rafael, California, on the West Coast. One of their dogs makes a prominent whole section where we talk about the value of the guide dog. And we weigh it against what is it like for someone traveling with a cane and the challenges that a person faces. We go into the streets of San Francisco and kind of witness the challenges of someone with a cane traveling and the difficulties of that. And then that's juxtaposed against the woman that's walking through a San Francisco park freely with her guide dog, her black lab named Shiloh. And yeah, there's a few other dogs that, kind of make appearances. Unfortunately, they don't get SAG actor cards for being in the film. So that's one of the downsides.
1: I mean, are we sure that we shouldn't have, an Academy Awards dog category?
0: That'd be nice.
1: Like
0: That'd be nice.
1: just
0: Yeah, the best service animal or something
1: best.
0: like that. Yeah.
1: Yeah, I think that there should probably be more awards for, Seeing Eye Dogs, dog guides, dog actors.
0: It is interesting that they are very much anybody who's had a dog. I know I'm on my fourth dog now. And then when you lose a dog, especially, it's like a family member, like a loved one, right? It's really hard. And they are, I think, underrepresented, because there's a lot of talk now in the United States too about like, are we going to have guiding robots soon, right? But there's something about that connection that it is almost like they are like a human type of relationship. And I would be all for like them getting human recognitions in that sense. Like my German Shepherd, like he was on camera too, and maybe he should get a credit, on IMDb. And that'd be nice. Occasionally there's a dog, but it's usually like Spuds McKenzie, which was a Budweiser advertising dog that gets an IMDb page probably. But yeah, so. But yeah, it'd be nice. I'd lobby for that.
1: I think Nougat could could definitely take home some award. At least, you know, at least yeah, something
0: Well,
1: good.
0: he'd be like a support. He only had a cameo, but like Shiloh, the dog who is in there, is quite a cutie. My last dog was a black lab, and Shiloh's a black lab as well, and they're sort of that cute breed. They're yeah,
1: A
0: very much more playful.
1: German Shepherd has a different commanding presence, I feel. The ears, the
0: Yes.
1: size, it's powerful.
0: Bit more stoic, a bit more like,
1: Yeah.
0: yes.
1: Like they look very all work, which I don't
0: Yeah.
1: think they probably are, but we don't have them here, so I don't get to see as many. You know, when I see them, they're out and about and they're
0: Oh, and he's not
1: on
0: working.
1: a
0: He's sitting
1: mission.
0: around reading Friedrich Nietzsche or,
1: Is he? Wow.
0: Cicero. Like, he's all into, like, he's very, very serious.
1: To live is to suffer, he says.
0: Yes.
1: Wow.
0: Exactly. Yes.
1: Is
0: There
1: his
0: is
1: name?
0: no dog, he says, to quote Nietzsche.
1: Yeah. Is his dog? Is his name Nougat, like the sweet?
0: Like the caramel candy, yeah.
1: Yeah.
0: His belly is kind of a caramel color. He's black and caramel.
1: That's
0: So
1: cute.
0: they named him after the sort of like the center of a Snickers bar.
1: No,
0: Yeah.
1: yeah, but then he's got this hard personality, but like the softest, smushy name. That's gonna be a nice
0: Exactly. Oh,
1: contrast there.
0: and he really, it is funny because shepherds do get a bad rap. And
1: Yeah.
0: they because well, here in the United States too, they're seen as police dogs. And during the race riots and when they were unleashed on civil rights marchers and things like that in the Deep South, they have a bad rap reputation. And I think that's part of the reasons too, they're not used as much in the United States. They used to have genetic conditions like hip dysplasia and other issues, but they've done a good job of breeding all that out. And but yes, he's quite the fuzzball of fun when he's out of harness, like a lot of our dogs, right?
1: Yeah, definitely work and play, I think, in general.
0: Yes, exactly.
1: And just to finish off, is there anything else that you would like to share with the listeners of the show?
0: Other than how can we all protest Hollywood or, other film places to advocate for service animal awards, I would say folks can learn more about the film by going to afb.org/possibilities. We got like trailers and other information about the film's run through festivals, and you can find out links to the sites where you can watch the film. But I would say, just feel please share it, right? If it's a school or anything like that, you can reach out to us at an email that will always get to me. It's called communications@afb for American Foundation for the Blind .org. So communications@afb.org. And if you're interested in maybe screening it or have a classroom, or you want your kids' grade three class to view it or something like that, let us know, and we can try to get you a copy of it. And we're just trying to change the perceptions around blindness, right? So it's something that I'm humbled to be able to get an opportunity to do this, and we're glad that people are liking it so far. So yeah.
1: Well, I can't wait to watch it. So thanks for coming on and talking about the documentary and the work that you do and Helen's story as well.
0: Thank you, Harriet. My pleasure.
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6: ISIS Audiobooks presents an unabridged recording of Only Time Will Tell, written by Jeffrey Archer and read by Roger Allam and Amelia Fox. The moral right of the author has been asserted. 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
7: Chapter 24. Hugo Barrington was having breakfast when he read the letter from the headmaster of St. Bede's outlining the details of an appeal the school was launching to raise £1,000 to build a new cricket pavilion for the first 11. He opened his chequebook and had written the figures 100 when he was distracted by the sound of a car coming to a halt on the gravel outside. Hugo walked across to the window to see who could possibly be visiting him so early on a Saturday morning. He was puzzled when he saw his son step out of the back of a taxi carrying a suitcase, as he'd been looking forward to watching him open the batting for the school that afternoon in the final match of the season against Avonhurst. Jenkins appeared just in time to open the front door as Giles reached the top step. "Good morning, Master Giles," he said, as if he'd been expecting him. Hugo walked quickly out of the breakfast room to find his son standing in the hall, head bowed, suitcase by his side. "What are you doing at home?" he asked. "Isn't there another week to go before the end of term?" "I've been rusticated," said Giles simply. "Rusticated?" repeated his father. "And what have you done to merit that, may I ask?" Giles looked up at Jenkins, who stood silently by the front door. "I'll take Master Giles's suitcase up to his bedroom," the butler said, before picking up the bag and proceeding slowly up the stairs. "Follow me," said Hugo, once the butler was out of sight. Neither of them spoke again until Hugo had closed the study door behind him. "What have you done to cause the school to take such a drastic measure?" demanded his father, as he sank back into his chair. "I was caught stealing from the tuck shop," said Giles, who had been left standing in the middle of the room. "Is there some simple explanation? A misunderstanding, perhaps?"
8: "No, there isn't, sir," said Giles, fighting back tears.
7: "Do you have anything to say in your defence?"
8: "No, sir," Giles hesitated, "except..."
7: "Except what?"
8: "I always gave the sweets away, Papa. I never kept them for myself."
7: "To Clifton, no doubt."
8: "And to Deakins as well," said Giles.
7: "Was it Clifton who put you up to it in the first place?"
8: "No, it was not," responded Giles firmly. "In fact, once he found out what I'd been up to, Harry always took the sweets I gave him and Deakins back to the tuck shop. He even took the blame when Mr. Frobisher accused him of stealing them. A long silence followed before his father said, "So you've been rusticated, not actually expelled." Giles nodded. "You think they will allow you to go back next term?"
7: "I doubt it," said Giles.
8: "What makes you so sure of that?"
7: "Because I've never seen the headmaster so angry."
8: "Not half as angry as your mother will be when she finds out."
7: "Please don't tell her, Papa,"
8: pleaded Giles, bursting into tears. "And how do you expect me to explain to her why you're home a week early and might not even be returning to St. Bede's next term?" Giles made no attempt to respond, but continued to sob quietly. "And heaven knows what your grandparents will say," his father added, "when I have to tell them why you won't be going to Eton after all." Another long silence followed. "Go to your room, and don't even think about coming back down until I say so."
7: "Yes, sir,"
8: said Giles. He turned to leave. "And whatever you do, don't discuss this with anyone, especially not in front of the servants."
7: "Yes, Papa,"
8: said Giles, who ran out of the room, nearly colliding with Jenkins as he shot past him on the stairs. Hugo leant forward in his chair, trying to think if there might be some way to turn the situation around before he had to face an inevitable call from the headmaster. He placed his elbows on the desk and his head in his hands, but it was some time before his eyes focused on the check. A smile crossed his lips as he added an extra naught before signing it. Chapter 25. Mitchell was seated in the far corner of the waiting room, reading the Bristol Evening Post, when Hugo walked across and sat down beside him. It was so draughty that Hugo kept his hands in his pockets.
2: "The subject," said Mitchell, still looking at his newspaper, "is trying to raise £500 for a business venture."
8: "What sort of business venture could she possibly be interested in?"
2: "Tilly's Tea Shop," replied Mitchell. "It seems the subject worked there before she moved to the Palm Court Room at the Royal. Miss Tilly has recently had an offer of £500 for the business from a Mr. Edward Atkins. Miss Tilly doesn't care for Atkins, and has made it clear to the subject that if she were able to raise the same amount, she would prefer her to take over the business."
8: "Where could she possibly hope to get hold of that much money?"
2: "Perhaps from someone who wished to have financial control over her, which might at a later date prove advantageous."
8: Hugo remained silent. Mitchell's eyes never left his paper. "Has she approached anyone to try and raise the money?" Hugo eventually asked.
2: "She's currently taking advice from a Mr. Patrick Casey, who represents Dillon & Co., a finance company based in Dublin. They specialize in raising loans for private clients."
8: "How do I get in touch with Casey?"
2: "I wouldn't advise that," said Mitchell.
8: "Why not?"
2: "He visits Bristol about once a month, and always stays at the Royal."
8: "We wouldn't have to meet at the Royal."
2: "He has struck up a close personal relationship with the subject. Whenever he's in town, he takes her to dinner or the theatre, and recently she's been seen returning with him to the hotel, where they spend the night together, in room 371.
8: "Fascinating," said Hugo. "Anything else?"
2: "It may also interest you to know that the subject banks with the National Provincial, 49 Corn Street. The manager is a Mr. Prendergast. Her current account is showing a balance of £12.09.
8: Hugo would like to have asked how Mitchell had come across that particular piece of information, but satisfied himself with saying, "Excellent. The moment you come up with anything else, however insignificant, ring me." He took a bulky envelope from his overcoat pocket and slipped it across to Mitchell. "The train now arriving at Platform 9 is the 7:22 from Taunton."
7: Mitchell pocketed the envelope, folded his newspaper, and walked out of the waiting room. He'd never once looked at his employer. Hugo had been unable to hide his anger when he discovered the real reason Giles had failed to be offered a place at Eton. He'd phoned the headmaster, who refused to take his calls, his prospective housemaster, who sympathised but offered no hope of redemption, and even the provost, who said he'd call back but didn't. Although Elizabeth and the girls had no idea what had caused Hugo to so regularly lose his temper of late, and for no apparent reason, they continued to bear the brunt of Giles's misdemeanours with equanimity. Hugo reluctantly accompanied Giles to Bristol Grammar School on his first day of term, although he wouldn't allow either Emma or Grace to join them, despite Emma bursting into tears and sulking. When Hugo brought the car to a halt in College Street, the first person he saw standing outside the school gates was Harry Clifton. Even before he pulled on the brake, Giles had leapt out and run across to greet his friend. Hugo avoided mingling with the other parents, whom Elizabeth seemed quite happy to chat to, and when he inadvertently came across Clifton, he made a point of not shaking hands with him. On the journey back to the manor house, Elizabeth asked her husband why he treated Giles's best friend with such disdain. Hugo reminded his wife that their son should have gone to Eton, where he would have mixed with other gentlemen and not with the sons of local tradesmen, and in Clifton's case, far worse. Elizabeth retreated into the comparative safety of silence, as she had so often done recently. Chapter 26.
9: "Local tea shop burnt to the ground, arson suspected," hollered the paper boy, standing on the corner of the broad.
7: Hugo threw on the brakes, leapt out of his car, and handed the lad a halfpenny. He began reading the front page as he walked back to his car. Tilly's Tea Shop, a Bristol landmark much frequented by local citizens, was razed to the ground in the early hours of the morning. Police have arrested a local man in his early 30s and charged him with arson. Miss Tilly, who now lives in Cornwall... Hugo smiled when he saw the photograph of Maisie Clifton and her staff standing on the pavement, grimly surveying the burnt-out remains of Tilly's. The gods were clearly on his side. He climbed back into his car, placed the newspaper on the passenger seat, and continued on his journey to Bristol Zoo. He would need to make an early appointment to see Mr. Prendergast. Mitchell had advised him that if he hoped to keep the fact that he was the subject's backer confidential, any meetings with Prendergast should be held in Barrington's offices, and preferably after Miss Potts had gone home for the night. Hugo didn't attempt to explain to Mitchell that he wasn't sure if Miss Potts did go home at night. He was looking forward to the meeting with Prendergast, when he would administer the last rites. But there was someone else he needed to see before he could do that. Mitchell was feeding Rosie when he arrived. Hugo walked slowly across, leant on the railing, and pretended to take an interest in the Indian elephant that Bristol Zoo had recently acquired from Uttar Pradesh and was already attracting a large number of visitors. Mitchell tossed up a lump of bread, which Rosie caught in her trunk and transferred to her mouth in one fluid movement. "The subject has returned to work at the Royal Hotel," said Mitchell, as if he was addressing the elephant. "She's doing the late shift in the Palm Court from 10 at night until 6 the following morning. She's paid £3 a week, plus whatever she can make in tips, which, as there are so few customers at that time of night, doesn't add up to much." He threw another crust at the elephant and continued, "A Bob Burrows has been arrested and charged with arson. Burrows was her patisserie supplier before the subject sacked him. He's made a full confession, even admitting that he had planned to propose to the subject and had purchased an engagement ring, but she'd spurned him. Or at least, that's his story." A smile crossed Hugo's lips. "And who's in charge of the case?" he asked.
8: a Detective Inspector Blakemore, said Mitchell. Hugo's smile was replaced by a frown. Although Blakemore initially thought the subject might be an accomplice of Burroughs, continued Mitchell, he has since informed the Bristol and West of England Insurance Company that she is no longer a suspect.
7: That's a pity, said Hugo, the frown still in place.
8: Not necessarily, said Mitchell.
7: The insurance company will be issuing Mrs. Clifton with a cheque for £600 in full and final settlement of her claim.
8: Hugo smiled.
7: I wonder if she's told her son, said Hugo, almost to himself.
8: If Mitchell heard the comment, he ignored it.
7: The only other piece of information that might be of some interest to you, he continued, is that Mr. Patrick Casey booked into the Royal Hotel on Friday night and took the subject to the Plimsoll line for dinner. They returned to the hotel afterwards when she accompanied him to his room, number 371, and didn't leave until just after 7 o'clock the following morning.
8: A long silence followed, always the sign that Mitchell had come to the end of his monthly report. Hugo removed an envelope from an inside pocket and slipped it to Mitchell, who didn't acknowledge the transaction as he threw his last piece of bread to a contented Rosie.
10: "Mr. Prendergast to see you," said Miss Potts, standing aside to allow the banker to enter the managing director's office.
7: "It's good of you to come all this way," said Hugo. "I'm sure you'll appreciate why I didn't want to discuss such a highly confidential matter at the bank."
10: "I quite understand," said Prendergast, who had opened his Gladstone bag and extracted a thick file even before he'd sat down. He passed a single sheet of paper across the desk to Mr. Barrington. Hugo checked the bottom line before settling back in his chair.
7: "Just to recap, if I may," said Prendergast. "You put up a capital sum of £500, which allowed Mrs. Clifton to purchase the business known as Tilly's, a tea shop on Broad Street. The agreed contract was for the full amount, plus compound interest at 5% per annum, to be paid back to the principal within a period of 5 years. Although Tilly's managed to declare a small trading profit in Mrs. Clifton's first year and again in her second, there was never a large enough surplus for her either to pay the interest or to return any part of the capital sum, so, at the time of the fire, Mrs. Clifton owed you £572.16. To this sum I must add bank charges of £20, making a grand total of £592.16. This, of course, will be well covered by the insurance payout, which means that while your investment is secure, Mrs. Clifton will be left with virtually nothing."
8: "How unfortunate," said Hugo.
7: "May I ask why the final sum doesn't appear to include any charge for services rendered by Mr. Casey?" he added, after studying the figures more closely.
10: "Because Mr. Casey has informed the bank that he will not be submitting any bills for his services."
8: Hugo frowned. "At least that is one piece of good news for the poor woman."
10: "Indeed. Nonetheless, I fear she will no longer be able to cover her son's fees at Bristol Grammar School for next term."
7: "How sad," said Hugo. "So will the boy have to be removed?"
10: "I'm sorry to say that's the inevitable conclusion," said Mr. Prendergast. "It is a great shame, because she dotes on the child, and I believe she would sacrifice almost anything to keep him there."
7: "A great shame," repeated Hugo, as he closed the file and rose from his chair. "I won't keep you any longer, Mr. Prendergast," he added. "I have an appointment in the city in about half an hour. Perhaps I can give you a lift."
10: "That is most kind of you, Mr. Barrington, but it won't be necessary. I drove myself over here."
7: "What do you drive?" Hugo asked, as he picked up his briefcase and headed towards the door.
10: "A Morris Oxford," said Prendergast, quickly stuffing some papers back into his Gladstone bag and following Hugo out of the office.
7: "The people's car," said Hugo. "I'm told that, like you, Mr. Prendergast, it's very reliable."
8: Both men laughed as they walked down the stairs together.
10: "Sad business, Mrs. Clifton," said Hugo as they stepped out of the building. "But then I'm not altogether sure I approve of women getting involved in business. It's not the natural way of things."
8: "I quite agree," said Prendergast, as the two men came to a halt by Barrington's car.
10: "Mind you," he added, "you could not have done more for the poor woman."
8: "It's kind of you to say so, Prendergast," said Hugo. "But despite that, I'd be obliged if my involvement could remain strictly between the two of us."
10: "Of course, sir," said Prendergast, as the two men shook hands. "You can rely on me."
8: "Let's keep in touch, old fellow," said Hugo as he climbed into his car. "I have no doubt I'll be calling on the bank's services again."
10: Prendergast smiled.
8: As Hugo drove towards the city, his thoughts returned to Maisie Clifton. He had dealt her a blow from which she was unlikely to recover, but he now intended to deliver the knockout punch. He drove into Bristol, wondering where she was at that moment. Probably sitting her son down to explain to him why he would have to leave BGS at the end of the summer term. Had she even for one fleeting moment imagined that Harry might be able to continue his studies as if nothing had happened? Hugo decided that he wouldn't raise the subject with Giles until the boy told him the sad news that his friend Harry would not be returning to BGS to join him in the sixth form. Even the thought of his own son having to go to Bristol Grammar School still made him pulse with anger. But he had never let Elizabeth or his father know the real reason Giles had failed to get a place at Eton. Once he'd driven past the cathedral, he continued across College Green before turning into the entrance of the Royal Hotel. He was a few minutes early for his appointment, but he was confident the manager would not keep him waiting. He pushed his way through the revolving doors and strolled across the lobby, not needing to be told where Mr. Frampton's office was. The manager's secretary leapt up the moment Hugo entered the room. "I'll let Mr. Frampton know you're here," she said, almost running into the adjoining office. The manager appeared a moment later. "What a pleasure to see you, Mr. Barrington," he said, ushering him into his office. "I do hope you and Mrs. Barrington are both well." Hugo nodded and took a seat opposite the hotel manager, but didn't shake hands. "When you asked to see me, I took the liberty of checking over the arrangements for your company's annual dinner," said Frampton. "Just over 300 guests will be attending, I understand."
9: "I have no interest how many guests are attending," said Hugo. "That isn't the reason I came to see you, Frampton. I wish to discuss a private matter that I find most distasteful."
8: "I'm very sorry to hear that," said Frampton, sitting bolt upright.
9: "One of our non-executive directors was staying at the hotel on Thursday night, and the following day he made a most serious allegation that I feel it is my duty to bring to your attention."
8: "Yes, of course," said Frampton, rubbing his sweating palms on his trousers. "The last thing we would want to do is annoy one of our most valued customers."
9: "I'm glad to hear it," said Hugo. "The gentleman in question checked into the hotel after the restaurant had closed and went into the Palm Court in the hope of being provided with some light refreshment."
8: "A service I myself instituted," said Frampton, allowing himself a strained smile.
9: "He gave his order to a young lady who appeared to be in charge," continued Hugo, ignoring the comment.
8: "Yes, that would be our Mrs. Clifton."
9: "I've no idea who it was," said Hugo. "However, as she was serving him with a cup of coffee and some sandwiches, another gentleman entered the Palm Court, made an order, and asked if it could be sent up to his room. The only thing my friend recalls about the man was that he had a slight Irish accent. My friend then signed his bill and retired for the night. He rose early the following morning, as he wished to have breakfast and go over his papers before the board meeting. When he came out of his room, he observed the same woman, still dressed in her hotel uniform, leaving room 371. She then walked to the end of the corridor, climbed through the window and out onto the fire escape.
10: I'm absolutely appalled, sir.
8: The board member concerned has requested that whenever he comes to Bristol in the future, he should be booked into another hotel.
10: Ah, I don't wish to appear prudish, Frampton, but the Royal has always been somewhere I've been happy to bring my wife and children.
8: Be assured, Mr. Barrington, the person concerned will be dismissed immediately and not supplied with a reference. May I add how grateful I am that you have brought this matter to my attention.
10: Hugo rose from his place. Of course. I wouldn't want any reference made to me or the company should you feel it necessary to dismiss the lady in question.
8: You can be assured of my discretion, said Frampton.
10: Hugo smiled for the first time.
8: On a happier note, may I say how much we're all looking forward to the annual dinner, which no doubt will be up to your usual high standard. Next year we'll be celebrating the company's centenary, so I feel sure my father will want to push the boat out.
10: Both men laughed a little too loudly.
8: You can rely on us, Mr. Barrington, said Frampton, as he followed his client out of the office.
10: And one more thing, Frampton, said Hugo as they walked across the foyer. I'd rather you didn't say anything to Sir Walter about this. My father can be a little old-fashioned when it comes to such matters, so I think it's best kept between ourselves.
8: I couldn't agree more, Mr. Barrington, said Frampton. You can be assured I shall deal with the matter personally.
10: As Hugo pushed his way back through the revolving doors, he couldn't help wondering just how many hours Mitchell must have spent at the Royal before he was able to supply him with such a priceless piece of information.
8: He jumped back into his car, switched on the engine, and continued on his journey home. He was still thinking about Maisie Clifton when he felt a tap on his shoulder. He experienced a moment of blind panic as he turned around and saw who was sitting on the back seat. He even wondered if somehow she'd found out about his meeting with Frampton.
10: "What do you want?" he demanded, not slowing down for fear that someone might see them together.
8: As he listened to her demands, he could only wonder how she was so well informed. Once she'd finished, he readily agreed to her terms, knowing that it would be the easiest way of getting her out of the car. Mrs. Clifton placed a thin brown envelope on the passenger seat next to him.
10: "I'll wait to hear from you," she said.
8: Hugo put the envelope in an inside pocket. He only slowed down when he came to an unlit alley, but didn't stop until he was certain no one else could see them. He leapt out of the car and opened the back door. When he saw the look on her face, it was clear she felt she'd more than achieved her purpose. Hugo allowed her a moment of triumph before he grabbed her by the shoulders and shook her as if he was trying to remove an obstinate apple from a tree. Once he'd left her in no doubt what would happen if she ever bothered him again, he punched her in the face with all his strength. She collapsed to the ground, curled up into a ball, and didn't stop shaking. Hugo thought about kicking her in the stomach, but didn't want to risk being witnessed by a passerby. He drove away without giving her another thought.
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22: 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I'm Dean Geard, your host. 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Or some other descriptive word. Or maybe you've been in a shopping centre, a hotel, a restaurant, or out on the street, and wished there was a simple way to ask your phone, help me find that sign, or where is that object? Or can you guide me through to the right door? 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It's called Orion, spelled O-O-R-I-O-N. 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According to Orion's official site and App Store listings, it can help users find everyday items, nearby text, and even save personal objects, and it works with VoiceOver, Siri, and larger text accessibility settings. It is currently available free on the App Store for iPhone and with Android listed as coming soon. So today, let's unpack what Orion is, what it does well, who it may suit best, what phones it works on, and how detailed it really is, as well as what low vision users might appreciate in its design and where the limits may be. What is Orion? At its heart, Orion is an environment search and guidance app. It is not just a camera that tells you what is in front of you. Its real value is that it tries to help you find something specific. That is an important difference. Many recognition apps can say there is a chair, a table, a person, a door. Orion goes a step further by letting you search for an object or a piece of text and then guiding you toward it with beeps, vibrations, and distance information. The company says this app can help you find things like dropping keys, a bottle, an outlet to a hotel room, a bench in a park, a store entrance, a plaque, a sign, or a name on an intercom, not to mention earphones. It also works offline for core searching features. According to both the official website and the App Store listing, that means the goal here is not just description. The goal is practical, retrievable, and better orientation. And I think that is where this app becomes genuinely interesting. What features does Orion offer? Let's break it down to main features in a simple way. Feature 1, search for an item. This is one of the headline features. You choose the type or speak the item you want to find. If Orion recognizes that object, you can scan the space with your iPhone camera, and when the app detects it, it chooses sounds, vibration, and distant cues to guide you toward it. The official site gives you examples like keys, bottles, benches, and electrical outlets. Feature 2, search for text. This is for situations where the thing you want to locate is not an object but written information. You can enter or say a word or a phrase you are trying to find, perhaps toilets, a shop name, a room label, or some signage, and then the app scans the environment and guides you towards that text when it finds it. Feature 3, nearby objects. This gives you a more immediate overview of what is around you. Instead of searching for one exact thing, you can scan your surroundings, and Orion describes the visible objects in real time. The company frames this as a quick way to understand an unfamiliar room, public place, or outdoor area before switching into a more targeted search. Feature 4, personal items. This is particularly useful. Orion allows you to add your own personal items by scanning them from different angles. Later, you can search for those same items using the same feature. Orion allows you to add your own personal items by scanning them from different angles. Later, you can search for those same items using the Find feature. On the App Store update history, Orion says it improves this feature with better capture guidance, automatic naming and size suggestions, and more accurate detection over time. Feature 5, partner areas or partner venues. This is a more specialized layer. Orion says that when you visit certain partner venues, a dedicated interface can appear in the app to support navigation, access information about the venue, and even help with things like planning a restaurant visit or contacting reception. Their website says users can explore partner places in advance, and App Store notes mention partner venue support, including integration with maps and venue pages. Feature 6, AI Assistant. This is one of the newer additions. Orion says it now includes a voice-activated AI assistant that helps users interact hands-free, ask questions about the app, and be directed to the right feature. App Store notes from late 2025 say the assistant can be launched from a mic button or via Siri, and that it aims to be better understood object and location-related requests. So this is no longer just a one-trick app. It is gradually becoming more like a finding guidance and access platform. What are the benefits for blind and low vision users? The biggest benefit is independence. If an app can help you find a dropped object, the right sign, a hotel outlet, or the correct door, then it reduces the need to ask someone else for help. And that matters, not just for convenience, but for dignity, confidence, and speed. The second major benefit is specificity. A lot of tools can describe a scene in general terms, but Orion is designed around a different question. Where is the thing I actually want? That is a more useful question in real life. The third benefit is that it appears to be built with blind users in mind, not with accessibility added on after as an afterthought. On the App Store, the developer lists support for voiceover, voice control, larger text, dark interface, and differentiates without color alone and reduces motion. This listing also says the app is compatible with Siri and multiple release notes. The fourth benefit is that it does not require extra hardware for its core use. Orion says it works using the smartphone camera and onboard intelligence without needing physical beacons or an internet connection for the main object and text search functions. That is important because every time we need another wearable, another sensor, another subscription, or another gadget, the barrier goes up. Orion's appeal is that it tries to do something practical with a device many people already carry. How detailed is Orion? If by detailed we mean it will give me a rich paragraph describing the whole room in cinematic language, then this is not really its main purpose. Orion seems more focused on actionable detail rather than poetic detail. I would describe Orion as moderately detailed but highly purposeful. It is detailed enough for task completion. That may actually be better than overload. Sometimes we do not need a speech about the room. Just need to know where the kettle is. What phones does it work with? Orion is currently available in the Apple App Store for iPhone, and the App Store listing states only for iPhone. Orion's official website says the app is free on the App Store and coming soon to Android. How much does Orion cost? Well, as I said, it's free. Considerations. Not perfect every time, as is the case with all in this category. Partner features are not available in Australia yet. It is one of the more practical and focused accessibility apps in this space currently. It is not trying to be everything. It is trying to solve a real problem. How do I find the thing I need in the space around me? So that is Urayan, an app worth watching, and for iPhone users, worth trying. I'm Dean Geard, and this has been Blindsight on Reading Radio Brisbane. Until next time, keep exploring, keep questioning, and keep discovering what technology can do when it is built not just to impress, but to genuinely empower.

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9: Vehicle has exploded. President
10: 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There's been no face of Mr. Holt.
11: Remembrance Day
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13: Hello and welcome to On This Day. I'm Marilyn Barclay, and today is Tuesday, the 21st of July. This day, in 1904, saw the completion of the Trans-Siberian Railway, connecting European Russia with the Pacific coast. Over 7,000 kilometres long, it is the longest railroad in the world, crosses 8 time zones, and covers a huge area made up mostly of the Asian part of Russia. The railroad was begun in 1891, and completed on the 21st of July, 1904. It has had a significant effect on the Russian Empire, the Soviet Union, and modern Russia by opening up Siberia to development. Work on the Trans-Siberian Railway commenced at either end, with the goal of building to an eventual meeting point. In order to lay rail, the construction workers had to hack their way through dense forests, bridge fast-moving rivers, negotiate vast tracts of swampland, blast tunnels through mountains, and dynamite the permafrost layer that covers so much of the Russian Far East. In addition, workers had to deal not only with extreme cold, but with a variety of other impediments: floods and landslides, armed bandits, cholera, anthrax, even an occasional tiger. The original train, with its marble-tiled bathrooms, a grand piano in the music room, a library and a gym, as well as caviar and sturgeon in the first-class dining room, proceeded at a stately 20 miles per hour or so, and took nearly 4 weeks for the journey. The third-class carriages, with their cargoes of peasants, were crammed and uncomfortable, and there were frequent delays because the line had been built too quickly. The modern Trans-Siberian

0: Happy Days with Ron Howard and Henry Winkler. When auditioning for the part of the alien, Mork from Ork, Williams met Gary Marshall, who told him to sit down. Williams sat on the chair, but on his head. Gary Marshall immediately chose him, saying that he was the only alien who auditioned. Williams made such an impression that he was given his own spin-off sitcom called Mork and Mindy. Williams appeared in many films, with the better-known ones being Mrs. Doubtfire, Good Morning Vietnam, and Dead Poets Society. He received a number of nominations for his dramatic roles, where he had been asked to subdue his normally over-the-top exuberance. In 1997, he won an Oscar as Best Supporting Actor for his role as a psychologist in Good Will Hunting. Williams was known for his quick wit, creativity, improvisation skills and impersonations, all of which made him almost impossible to interview. He died from suicide in 2014, after suffering an intense, confusing and relatively swift decline from the symptoms and pathology of Lewy body disease. Moving to the world of music now, and in 2003, Powderfinger had their third straight number one with their album Vulture Street. Musician Cat Stevens, or as he was then known, Stephen Georgiou, was born on this day in 1945. His best-known albums were Tea for the Tillerman and Teaser and the Firecat, and introduced the songs Peace Train, Moonshadow, Wild World and Father and Son. He converted to the Muslim faith in 1977 and later changed his name to Yusuf Islam. He toured Australia in 2010.
1: Now I've been happy lately, thinking about the good things to come. And I believe it could be something good has begun.

That was Cat Stevens and Peace Train. And now for some other events for the 21st of July. In 1869, Melbourne experienced its coldest temperature, minus 2.8 degrees centigrade. At the International Geneva Conference on July the 21st, 1954, an armistice for Indochina was signed, separating Vietnam into North and South Vietnam. On the 21st of July 1960, following a landslide victory for the Freedom Party in Ceylon, now Sri Lanka, Sirimavo Bandaranaike was sworn in as the first female Prime Minister in the world, as well as Minister for Defence and External Affairs. The Sydney Monorail, a single-loop monorail that connected Darling Harbour, Chinatown and the Sydney Central Business and Shopping Districts, opened on this day in 1988 after a construction period of 26 months. Unfortunately, ownership issues and performance problems marred its operation. In 2010, two monorail trains collided at the Darling Park station, leaving four people in hospital. Then in 2012, an underground cable failure led to a complete shutdown of the system, resulting in the need for cherry pickers to come to rescue approximately 100 stranded passengers, a process which took several hours. The monorail eventually ceased operating on the 30th of June 2013. Two carriages and 10 metres of track have been preserved at the Powerhouse Museum. Two carriages went off to be used as meeting rooms in Google's Sydney offices. 10 of the monorail's carriages were shipped to Taiwan for possible use in an amusement park, and others have also found a second life. The Australian actor and television presenter Michael Caton was born on this day in Queensland in 1943. His first big break was getting the role of Uncle Harry on the Sullivans television series, and his career received a second boost when he took on the role that was made for him, Daryl Kerrigan in the film The Castle in 1997. The Wall concert was held on this day in Berlin in 1990. It was organised by former Pink Floyd member Roger Waters, who played with various musicians to celebrate the removal of the Berlin Wall 8 months earlier.

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10: Teachers to walk off the job on Thursday after rejecting pay offer. And sit down, Joyce yells at dog during tense TV interview. And a very good afternoon and welcome to the National News Hour. It's Tuesday, the 21st of July. I'm Andrew Williams and I'm joined in our Perth studio today by Trudy Helston. Over the next hour, we'll bring you up to date with all the most recent news from around the nation, so we hope you can stay tuned. And now here's Trudy with today's top story.
11: Thank you, Andrew. Teachers to walk off the job on Thursday after rejecting pay offer. Victorian school staff have voted to reject the state government's latest pay offer, paving the way for statewide school strikes to go ahead on Thursday. Teachers, principals and education support staff voted against a pay offer of 28.3% over 4 years during an online ballot of union members that began last week and ended at 1pm today. School staff will stage a mass walkout on Thursday in an attempt to force the Labor government back to the negotiating table. The Australian Education Union branch councillor Lucy Honan said teachers would be out on the streets bigger than ever this week. Honan, a hard left unionist, said the union's left faction would push for further strikes early next month if Education Minister Ben Carroll was unable to provide a more satisfactory offer by next Thursday. Ben Carroll called it a watershed offer, but we could all see it was a leaky tap. His mucking around is inflaming the workforce, she said. We're giving him until the 30th of July to make an offer that satisfies our core demands, or there will be another strike on the 4th of August. Teachers walked off the job in March when 35,000 educators thronged the streets of Melbourne. Union members began additional industrial action in Term 3, including a ban on state Labor MPs visiting public schools and a ban on implementing new government programs. An acceptance of the pay deal would have allowed Education Minister Ben Carroll to sign a long-awaited funding agreement with the Commonwealth later this year to eventually bring the state's schools up to the minimum funding standard, a much-needed pre-election win for a government trailing its opponents in the polls. The Education Department and Education Minister Ben Carroll have been contacted for comment. And that story from The Age, reported by Alex Crowe, teachers to walk off the job on Thursday after rejecting pay offer.
10: This next report comes from The New Daily. Sit down, Joyce yells at dog during tense TV interview. One Nation leader, Pauline Hanson, has defended Barnaby Joyce after he interrupted a tense ABC TV interview to shout at his dog, then threatened it would come to a grinding halt after being pressed to ignore the animal and focus on a question. Joyce was being grilled by 7:30 journalist Sarah Ferguson about Hanson's meeting in the UK with far-right extremist and convicted criminal Tommy Robinson and her comments about Australian Muslims. Ferguson had just asked if he was comfortable with where she, Hanson, is taking you when the One Nation deputy leader lost his temper with a dog who could not be seen on camera. Turning to the side, he yelled, "Sit down!" "Sorry, it's the dog," he said, looking back to Ferguson. Joyce then argued that recent polls had shown Australians wanted a change in direction for the country, but stopped again later when pressed on whether One Nation would require doctors to report people overstaying their visas to the authorities. "I have to apologise for this dog, which has decided to bail up," he began, before Ferguson sternly told him not to worry about the pet and just answer the question. "Don't be rude. Don't be rude. Otherwise this interview will come to a grinding halt, Sarah," Joyce snapped back, before stumbling and asking her to repeat the question. Hanson later posted her own take on the 7:30 interview on Facebook, describing it as hostile. "You have to love live TV from home," the post said. "Poor Barnaby had to put up with his dog distracting him during an already hostile ABC interview." During his appearance on the program, Joyce claimed Hanson's meeting with Robinson wasn't initiated by One Nation, but was suggested by Channel 7's Spotlight program, which the network has denied. Joyce, who has previously denied his party wants to return to the White Australia immigration policy, despite his leader referencing it during her talk with Robinson, was also asked by Ferguson, if he agreed with Hanson's characterisation of Australian Muslims. Despite saying not every person of the Islamic faith could be characterised in the same way, he claimed that a form of balkanisation in Australia had led to an alternate culture at odds with the country's egalitarian ethos. "Then that creates massive problems, and we saw that at Bondi." Hanson's visit to a luxury Italian hotel last week with billionaire benefactor Gina Reinhart and her later attendance at a Dolce & Gabbana fashion show in Sicily was also raised during the interview. Ferguson mentioned Joyce having himself returned a cheque for $45,000 given to him by Reinhart in the past, asking why it was okay for Pauline Hanson to take planes and lavish five-star travel from the same person. He replied, "First of all, I don't know whether that's the case. I suggest that it probably is, but I don't know. If she hasn't paid for it, it'll be on the declaration of interest like everything else is." He went on to insist Reinhart didn't get anything out of her donations to One Nation, pondering why any individual or organisation donated to a political party of any persuasion. He said, "I don't know why they do it at all. Sometimes I can't work out why they have that sort of loyalty. It just absolutely bemuddles me." Ferguson ended the interview by thanking Joyce for joining the program and commenting that the dog was no problem. He replied, "It was to me." And that report is from the New Daily, entitled "Sit Down. Joyce Yells at Dog During Tense TV Interview."
11: Aldi settles for $55 million in class action over underpaid workers case. Aldi has reached a proposed $55 million settlement with over 30,000 workers in a long-running underpayment dispute. The supermarket giant has reached an agreement to settle the federal class action lawsuit with the Shop, Distributive and Allied Employees Association, or SDA, which must still be approved by the court. The union has alleged that some workers were directed by Aldi to perform duties before and after their shift times, according to a statement of claim filed with the court. The lawsuit relates to approximately 32,000 former and current store and warehouse staff across Australia. Aldi has already paid approximately $28.9 million to affected workers, and the union said it expected that a further $26.3 million would be paid, along with $1.5 million for the union's legal fees. This is a major result for tens of thousands of current and former Aldi workers. All workers should be paid for every minute they are required to work, SDA National Secretary Gerard Dwyer said. The SDA backed workers from the beginning, funded this class action, and pursued the case so that workers would receive the benefit of the outcome. Almost $29 million has already been paid, and more than $50 million in total payments should be delivered to workers under this settlement. The matter will now return to court in October for approval of the settlement. The SDA said that Aldi encouraged, directed, requested, and or conveyed an expectation that store assistants perform pre-shift work and assigned duties before rostered start times, according to the court documents. Kelly Boy, who was the lead applicant in the class action, said, "I am proud that Aldi workers stood together and pursued this case. Work before and after shifts is now properly recognised and paid, making work at Aldi better. The proposed settlement also means I and thousands of other employees will receive a payment for pre- and post-shift work we performed in the past for no pay." In a statement, Aldi said that in 2022, it identified that some employees may not have been paid for all hours worked and began an audit. The company said that it had already made payment to warehouse and store employees to avoid the risk that these employees may have performed some tasks before the commencement of their shift and, in the case of store employees, at the completion of their shift. Aldi said it had audited millions of records to identify workers who may have done work prior and following their shift times. As a result, Aldi has made payments to current and former store and warehouse employees, regardless of whether they performed work or not outside of their rostered shifts, the company said. And that story from news.com.au, Aldi settles for $55 million in class action over underpaid workers' case.
10: This next report comes from news.com.au and it's entitled "New Travel Advice Urges Aussies to Reconsider Visiting Jordan, Oman and Saudi Arabia." Australians have been urged to reconsider whether they need to travel to even more nations as tensions in the Middle East persist. The government has updated its travel advice for Jordan, Oman and Saudi Arabia, with officials describing the conflict as volatile. All three nations have seen their advice level upgraded to level 3, which urges people to reconsider whether they need to travel. The warning, issued on the Smart Traveller website, advises Aussies to avoid non-essential travel and to stay as short a time as possible if in transit. The three nations joined Bahrain, Israel, Kuwait, Qatar and the United Arab Emirates on level 3 warnings as officials continue to respond to the developing conflict in the Middle East. Meanwhile, six nations continue to be on the highest warning level, which advises Aussies not to travel at all. These are Iran, Iraq, Lebanon, Palestine, Syria and Yemen. Smart Traveller warned, "We've reviewed our travel advice for Jordan, Oman and Saudi Arabia and have raised the overall travel advice. We now advise reconsider your need to travel overall due to the unpredictable security situation. Avoid essential travel to these locations. If you need to transit, stay as short a time as possible and avoid unnecessary activities. Airspace may close at short notice. Flights can change or stop suddenly. Borders can close." And that report is from news.com.au. "New travel advice urges Aussies to reconsider visiting Jordan, Oman and Saudi Arabia."
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11: Miracle birth of identical quadruplets prompts fundraiser boost from millionaire. A Brisbane couple who welcomed miracle identical quadruplets have been inundated with support across the country, including a leading millionaire entrepreneur. Mum Jenitar and Dad Jotham Na Amona welcomed four identical baby girls, Emily, Harriet, Alexa and Catherine, at the Royal Brisbane and Women's Hospital. The identical quadruplets were naturally conceived and split into four from a single fertilised egg. Already a mother of four, with children aged between 10 and 1, the chances of naturally conceiving quadruplets is estimated to be around 1 in 15 million. But all four babies arrived healthily via caesarean section on Tuesday, the 14th of July, despite it being an extremely high-risk pregnancy. Since the remarkable birth story, the family of 10 has been inundated with financial support. Mrs. Naomona and her father, Carl Steich, launched an online fundraiser in late June ahead of the miracle birth with hopes of upgrading their van to accommodate the extra family members. The GoFundMe description read, "Our four precious miracles have arrived safely, and while our hearts are overflowing with gratitude, the reality of caring for four newborns at once has brought challenges we could never have imagined. We urgently need a larger van with at least 10 to 12 seats, essential baby equipment, and help with ongoing medical, travel, and everyday living expenses." The fundraiser has since raised more than $63,000 of its original $70,000 goal. One of the donations was made by Australian millionaire and entrepreneur Bevan Slattery, who dropped $10,000 for the family. In a Facebook post, Mr. Steich said his daughter was a strong and resilient woman who was defying the odds with her pregnancy. "As her father, I could not be prouder of the remarkable woman, devoted wife and loving mother she has become," he wrote on social media. Obstetrician and maternal fetal medicine specialist Alexa Bendel, after whom one of the quadruplets was named, helped care for Mrs. Naomona and her babies since early in the pregnancy. "Jenitar has taken everything in her stride from day one. We have never seen a spontaneously conceived pregnancy of this type with quads, and she has somehow dodged every complication and risk for both herself and her babies to be here today with four gorgeous newborn girls," Dr. Bendel said. "Monozygotic quadruplets are estimated at 1 in every 15 million pregnancies, but to share the same placenta, this is unheard of. They were born to 34-year-old Mrs. Naomona at 28 weeks and 4 days via a caesarean section. We always said that if we could get her to 28 weeks, we would be doing well. So we are happy she could make it to this gestation," Dr. Bendel added. "The rare quadruplets will now spend time in our specialist neonatal intensive care unit, where they will grow to full term and are currently doing well." And that story from news.com, "Miracle birth of identical quadruplets prompts fundraiser boost from millionaire."
10: This next report comes from the ABC. Wyndham Mayor Preet Singh resigns over sex offender character reference. A mayor in Melbourne's southwest suburbs has stood down after facing months of pressure over his decision to give a character reference for a child sex offender. Preet Singh announced his resignation as mayor of the Wyndham City, but fired a parting shot at Victorian state government MPs, who he accused of hypocrisy. In a recorded statement posted to social media, Councillor Singh admitted he was wrong to provide the character reference to Kashyap Patel, who in 2024 was convicted of grooming and sexually assaulting a 15-year-old girl. Councillor Singh said, "None of us gets every decision right. Leadership is also about accepting responsibility when we don't. When I provided a character reference, that has since become the subject of public scrutiny, I was not aware of the full circumstances of the case and was led to believe the person had not behaved as the charges suggested. It was a decision I got wrong. I deeply regret it and have apologised without reservation." Mr. Singh faced months of pressure to stand down from the role, including a vote of no confidence passed by the council in April. He stood aside on the 1st of April when news of his character reference was revealed, but returned to work 3 weeks later. Werribee residents organised several protests calling for his resignation, and the Victorian government appointed a monitor to restore stability in leadership and ensure good governance at Wyndham Council. Labor MP Joanne Ryan in May told Federal Parliament that Councillor Singh should resign. She said at the time his initial grievous lack of judgment is now compounded by his incapacity to understand the message his reference sends to our community about sickening, sustained criminal behaviour being trivialised. Councillor Singh conceded he had shown poor judgment, but claimed the response was out of proportion. He said, "Whether poor judgment should result in months of relentless abuse, intimidation, threats and harassment directed not only at me, but also at my family, is something I will leave for others to reflect upon." He also made reference to Victorian Labor MP Luba Grigorovich, who recently apologised for writing dozens of controversial character references, including for a taxi driver convicted of assaulting female passengers. Mr. Singh said the MPs were quite vocal about my situation, were notably silent regarding their own colleague. No protests were organised, no prolonged campaigns were launched. Mr. Singh said he would remain in his role as councillor for the City of Wyndham. He was elected deputy mayor in November 2025 and later took over as mayor after incumbent Josh Gilligan stood down. And that report is from the ABC. Wyndham Mayor Preet Singh resigns over sex offender character reference.
11: Australia Post worker who went to KFC at lunch break has sacking upheld. A postie who drove his Australia Post truck to KFC on his lunch break without permission and admitted to being evasive about his whereabouts during work hours has failed to win back his job after being sacked. The Newcastle man, who was employed by Australia Post for more than three decades before losing his job last year, said his dismissal was harsh, unjust and unreasonable, but was ultimately found to have engaged in serious and willful misconduct by the country's Fair Work umpire. That included being absent from duty for more than 1 hour on the 7th of May last year, and during that time using an Australia Post vehicle for a non-work purpose, by his account, driving to KFC, without seeking permission and failing to tell his supervisor where he was or what he was doing. While he was entitled to a 30-minute unpaid lunch break, the driver did not take that break at the specified time of 10:40 a.m. He was required to let his supervisor know if he was taking a lunch break at a different time or location, Fair Work Commission Deputy President Tony Saunders said. On the same day, the driver also left 30 minutes early without seeking permission. Australia Post alleged the man was unreasonable, disrespectful and acted inappropriately when asked by his supervisor to account for where he had been, first refusing to speak, then telling his supervisor to make an appointment if speaking to him during work hours, a requirement Saunders said was unreasonable. When the driver refused to answer the question about his whereabouts, his supervisor asked, "Why are you trying to be..." While the supervisor paused and was thinking about how to end the question, the driver offered evasive, to which the supervisor responded, "Yeah, that's the perfect word." Australia Post also alleged the driver had told his supervisor that he was, quote, "going to have some fun for the next 2 years." When asked what he meant, the driver allegedly said, "I probably have another 2 years left before I retire." While the postie denied this exchange had occurred, the Commission preferred Australia Post's evidence on the alleged discussion, with Saunders saying the driver did have some fun by playing games with the company. Those games included replying to the company's queries after hours when he knew the work phone was not being manned and blocking text messages about his non-attendance. Australia Post also claimed the driver failed to attend work or contact them regarding absences from work on at least 19 occasions over the course of 1 month, constituting repeated failures to follow reasonable directions. During that month, the man's supervisor and several other managers sent about 17 text messages to his phone on an almost daily basis because he had not attended work or said he would be absent, requesting him to call back to discuss the situation. The man's evidence in relation to these text messages was not credible, Saunders said. He said he thought the text messages might have been a scam, but he could not give a satisfactory explanation as to why he did not simply call his workplace to check whether the text messages were genuine. The driver had been diagnosed as having an acute stress reaction and had therefore been rostered onto work with reduced time pressure and lower volume. Medical certificates presented to the commission also showed that he was suffering from mental health difficulties, which Saunders acknowledged had impacted the way in which the driver responded to the directions and requests from his employer. But Saunders said while the driver may have trouble finding an alternate job, given his age and long employment history in one job, and would possibly face a difficult time from a financial perspective, his conduct was of such a grave nature as to be repugnant to the employment relationship. A meaningful employment relationship cannot exist when an employee demonstrates an ongoing failure and refusal to cooperate with their employer, he said. A spokesman for Australia Post said the company welcomed the Fair Work Commission's finding. We play an important role in delivering for the community and have high standards of conduct for all our team members, they said. And that story from The Age, reported by Millie Muroy, Australia Post worker who went to KFC at lunch break, has his sacking upheld.
10: Excuse me. This next report comes from the ABC. New South Wales surgeons' registration suspended after patients' complaints. A surgeon working in southern New South Wales has been handed a six-month ban on her registration after multiple patient complaints. The complaints included failing to identify cancerous growth during a colonoscopy and operating on the wrong end of another person's bowel, which contributed to their death. The New South Wales Civil and Administrative Tribunal found Dr. Liu Ming Schmidt guilty of professional misconduct stemming from proceedings instigated by the state's Health Care Complaints Commission, or HCCC, involving 13 patients. The tribunal heard Dr. Schmidt has worked at Albury Wodonga Health, Breast Screen, New South Wales, Tumut District Hospital and Griffith Base Hospital over the past 17 years. It also heard that in January 2023, Dr. Schmidt agreed to a condition on her registration to not practice medicine for a year after an incident that was the subject of one of the complaints in the HCCC's proceedings. In one complaint, during a 2022 colonoscopy, Dr. Schmidt failed to identify a large cancer in a patient's colon. It was identified by another surgeon in a repeat colonoscopy 3 months later. In another complaint, Dr. Schmidt performed emergency surgery at Albury Hospital in 2019 for a bowel obstruction. The tribunal heard the surgery was not successful because Dr. Schmidt made a catastrophic error. She brought out the wrong end of the bowel when she performed a stoma. She caused a complete mechanical bowel obstruction so that the stoma was not capable of passing fecal material. The patient died nearly 4 weeks after the surgery. A New South Wales coroner has previously ruled the death due to complications in part from a surgical error. The tribunal also heard Dr. Schmidt failed to disclose the error to the patient. Another complaint regarding a patient with a bowel obstruction found Dr. Schmidt failed to provide appropriate management and care for a patient. The tribunal ruled her engagement, oversight, and direct involvement was unacceptable. During the proceedings, Dr. Schmidt also admitted that between 2015 and 2021, she did not take adequate time to perform or capture images of patients undergoing colonoscopies at Wodonga Hospital. She also admitted to failing to keep appropriate patient records and notes. The tribunal heard Dr. Schmidt's conduct in relation to one patient led to Safer Care Victoria recalling almost 2,000 of her colonoscopy patients, with around 1,000 undergoing a repeat procedure. The tribunal heard Dr. Schmidt was diligent in trying to address the areas of concern raised by the ACCC. However, it noted concerns about her insight into her conduct. Her evidence was on occasions either inconsistent or qualified by unjustifiably blaming others. Dr. Schmidt has also been ordered to pay the ACCC's legal costs as well as undertake further training and supervision when the suspension of her registration lifts. And that report is from the ABC, New South Wales Surgeons Registration suspended after patients' complaints. 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We'll be back after these short messages from our sponsors.
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10: 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This is the National News Hour, and you're with Trudy Helston and me, Andrew Williams. Also making headlines today, synagogue security grants rejected before firebombing, and Bentley mother killed, daughter stabbed in suspected teen homicide. And now here's Trudy as we continue with today's major stories.
11: Synagogue security grants rejected before firebombing. A synagogue tried and failed to secure government funding to boost security before being destroyed in a firebombing that attracted global attention, an inquiry has been told. Two buildings belonging to the Adas Israel Synagogue at Rippenlea in Melbourne's southeast were gutted in a blaze on the 6th of December 2024. Synagogue board member Benjamin Klein has told the Anti-Semitism Royal Commission that grant application letters were sent to local, state and federal governments in 2023 and 2024. We also sent out a letter to Mark Dreyfus at the time, who was Attorney General, and we were unsuccessful, Klein told the Commission today. Klein said technicalities and a lot of red tape complicated the application process. He said it was definitely a challenging time to try to get funding, and we were unsuccessful. The federal government allotted $57.5 million over 3 years to the Executive Council of Australian Jewry in 2023 to be used to bolster security for the Jewish community. In May 2024, the Victorian government established the Jewish Community Security Infrastructure Program, which offers up to $200,000 of funding to improve security for Jewish community organisations and facilities. The synagogue has since hired a full-time grant writer to help secure funding, Klein revealed. Following the firebombing, the federal government announced more than $30 million in funding to help to rebuild, which Klein described as a lifesaver. We can stay there for the next 50, 100, 150 years. We'll have somewhere for the community, he said. The state government also pledged $100,000 to kickstart a donation drive to help reconstruction efforts. The doors of the temple are expected to remain closed until 2029 while it is restored. Counter-terrorism police have charged three men over the attack. In August, Australia's spy agency revealed Iran's Islamic Revolutionary Guard Corps orchestrated the attack. Klein described the synagogue as the heartbeat of the centre of the community and said his wife could not bring herself to drive past the site for 6 months after the fire. Good Aussie people were fleeing Australia to move to Israel over safety fears, he said. The Royal Commission was called after 15 people were killed and dozens more injured when two gunmen opened fire at a Hanukkah event at Sydney's Bondi Beach on the 14th of December. Hearings in Melbourne this week are expected to probe security risk assessments and the relationship between law enforcement agencies and Jewish security groups. Chief Rabbi Levi Wolf from Sydney's Central Synagogue told the inquiry he was subjected to messages of abuse and threats of violence almost daily. I have become accustomed to threats of violence, he said. That should disturb every Australian. That shouldn't disturb Jewish Australians only. Many Jews feel like they need to justify their place in Australia, he said. South Sydney Synagogue President George Foster suggested times had changed in the past few years. It was wonderful to live here until the 7th of October 2023, he said, referring to the terrorist attack led by Hamas in southern Israel. Born in Budapest to Holocaust survivors, leaving Australia was a thought that had never occurred to Foster until 2023, he said. I never thought I would see such a thing in Australia, Foster said. Australian Council of Jewish Schools co-chair Stephen Rothman, Rabbinical Council of Australia President Rabbi Moshe Kahn and Victoria Police Superintendent Amanda Bowden are, among others, listed to speak at the inquiry later today. And that story from the New Daily, synagogue security grants rejected before firebombing.
10: The following story contains material that may be harmful or traumatising to some people, and listener discretion is advised. This report comes from WA Today and is written by Heather McNeil and Rebecca Pepiat. Bentley mother killed, daughter stabbed in suspected teen homicide. In Perth suburb Bentley, a mother has been killed and her daughter stabbed in an early morning attack today, allegedly carried out by the woman's 16-year-old son. WA Police Major Crime Acting Inspector Jessica Sakuro said the daughter, aged 12, was stabbed inside the family's home on Mills Street around 6:15 a.m. before managing to flee the house and run to the nearby Albany Highway, where bystanders provided her with life-saving first aid. The mother, 35, was stabbed to death inside the home. Sakuro said, while the investigation remains in its early stages, police are investigating this as a suspected family violence homicide. This incident will have a significant impact on the family, friends and loved ones of all those involved. Our thoughts are with them all, particularly the 12-year-old girl. Sakuro said the 16-year-old boy was arrested at the house when police arrived, but has yet to be charged. He is known to police and detectives are now examining any previous interactions the family or boy had had with authorities. First responders have been offered counselling due to the confronting nature of the scene. The 12-year-old girl was rushed to hospital and is in a serious but stable condition. Detectives remained at the scene on Tuesday afternoon, collecting evidence. The incident temporarily forced the closure of Albany Highway northbound between Manning Road and Hamilton Street in Cannington. And that report is from WA Today. Bentley mother killed, daughter stabbed in suspected teen homicide. And if this story has raised issues for you and you would like support, you can call the Lifeline on 131114 or Beyond Blue on 1300 224 636.
11: SA Government explores legal options against developer as Well.co commits to ongoing projects. The South Australian Commissioner for Business Services will examine the state's legal options to hold developers Well.co to account after it axed 75 contracts at a housing development at Gawler East. SA Premier Peter Malinauskas says the government will also assess legislative options to ensure similar situations do not happen again. Well.co says it is continuing discussions with the Town of Gawler Council and will proceed with other planned developments. South Australia's Cabinet has authorised the SA Commissioner for Business Services to undertake active examinations of all the legal options to hold developers Well.co to account. The national company axed 75 contracts with home buyers for stages 8 and 9 of its Springwood estate at Gawler East last week. It said changes to the planning of the broader area, including roads and infrastructure, meant the affected stages could no longer be delivered as purchasers had originally contracted. What was originally expected to operate as a local road is now planned to become a major distributor road carrying substantially more traffic, Well.co said in a statement. That fundamentally changes the living environment for the adjoining homes in the development. This issue is isolated to stages 8 and 9 of Springwood, and Well.co's broader project portfolio continues to progress as planned. SA Planning Minister Nick Champion told 891 ABC Adelaide's Rory McLaren on Friday the contracts were cancelled without real justification. Nothing the state government has done in the provision of infrastructure in any way would lead to this decision by the company, Mr. Champion said. Premier Peter Malinauskas said the situation had demonstrated clauses that allow developers to walk away from contracts should be closely examined. He said, where actors seek to tear up contracts for purposes that aren't consistent with what they say, then they deserve to be held to account. The Premier said the government would assess its legislative options to regulate this type of practice, alongside exploring the available legal options to respond. Unless the contracts are reinstated, I've made it crystal clear that I expect the Commissioner to examine all our options here, Mr. Malinauskas said. What we won't abide by is people participating in this particular industry and doing over hard-working mums and dads in the process. It doesn't accord with basic decency. In a statement, Well.co said it was continuing discussions with the Town of Gawler Council regarding planning matters for Stage 8 and 9 of Springwood, but said it would be inappropriate to comment further at this time. More than 200 kilometres away in the Riverland town of Renmark, Well.co also holds a contract with the Renmark Paringa Council to develop about 800 new homes. It is an extension of the existing Jane Eliza River estate and is also expected to deliver an expanded marina and marine industry precinct. Following the issues at Springwood, some locals are concerned for the stability of the Jane Eliza development. Renmark resident Craig Luders has opposed the development since it was proposed about a decade ago because of concerns about the site and said he was concerned the developers would pull out after a certain stage. "I think the same thing is going to happen here," he said. "I'm not against development. Renmark is ready to grow, but not at the cost of other people that are already here." Well.co said Jane Eliza was separate to Springwood and in a different planning jurisdiction. The company said it would not be appropriate to draw comparisons with Springwood. The project continues to progress through the planning processes, and Well.co remains excited to bring Jane Eliza to the Riverland. Renmark Purringah Council began working with Well.co on the Jane Eliza development in July 2022 and entered into a land facilitation agreement in March 2025. The council commissioned hydrology modelling on the development area in 2025, which found the extension would not significantly impact the floodplain or the wider community in the event of future flooding. At this stage, council has no reason to suggest the issues reported in relation to the Springwood development have any impact on the Jane Eliza project, Renmark Purringah Council Chief Executive Tony Sivior said in a statement.

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1: This next report comes from The Age and is written by Callum Jaspin. Dozens of roles at the Sydney Morning Herald, The Age, to go to drive digital push. Nine's publishing division, which includes this masthead, will make dozens of roles redundant as part of a restructure to sharpen its focus on digital news amid a tough advertising market and a rapid technological disruption in the media industry. About 30 voluntary redundancies will be initially offered to staff at the Sydney Morning Herald, The Age, WA Today and the Brisbane Times as the division pushes for more digital subscribers, with staff in the division's print operations team and free news site 9.com.au also facing cuts. Managing Director of the Publishing Division, Tori Maguire, informed staff of the upcoming changes in an email and town hall meeting this morning, saying that the business needed to adapt to a changing media landscape to protect its journalism. She said this includes investing in new areas to connect with new audiences. Maguire said, in particular, we need to keep shifting towards the digital-first future, though she added that print revenue has held up better than previously expected. Maguire said the company would engage with the Media Entertainment and Arts Alliance, or MEAA, union that represents journalists. Nine signed a landmark deal with Microsoft earlier this month, meaning the tech giant's AI chatbot, Copilot, will reference content from the company's mastheads in its search results, with the media company compensated in return. A briefing from investment bank UBS this month said revenue impact from the Microsoft deal would not have a major impact on the company's bottom line, suggesting it is worth less than $25 million, but said it was positive for future potential deals ahead of expected legislation to bring tech giants to the bargaining table. News organisations around the world are adapting to the rapid uptake of AI chatbots as a tool for consuming information. Google, for example, has rolled out its AI overview function over the past 2 years at the top of its search results, leading to a decline in click-through traffic both to news websites and all other web domains. Media union representative Cassie Derrick said the cuts were devastating and called on Nine to give more information about the cuts to the MEAA. Derrick said Nine must engage in genuine consultation with staff through their union and do everything possible to avoid forced redundancies, including redeployment and voluntary options. Newsrooms cannot keep absorbing job cuts without consequences for workloads, diversity, quality journalism, and the ability of journalists to hold power to account. The Australian Financial Review will not be affected by the cuts. Publishing was Nine's second best performing division in its 2025 full year results, with revenue of $526 million and earnings before a common range of deductions of $153 million. Declines to print sales were offset by subscriber growth, the company said in its annual report last year. Projections show the division's earnings are expected to be flat in the upcoming 2026 results, delivered in August. The company took $33 million in costs out of the division in the 2025 financial year. Nine has since sold its share of digital real estate business Domain for $1.4 billion, as well as its Talkback radio division. It also purchased outdoor media company QMS for $850 million. And that report is from The Age and written by Callum Jaspin. Dozens of roles at the Sydney Morning Herald, The Age, to go to drive digital push.
2: Melbourne school locked down as a shotgun-wielding man causes chaos. A Melbourne primary school has been sent into lockdown after a man armed with a shotgun crashed a stolen car outside, triggering a dramatic police response. The incident unfolded just after 9 a.m. at Pasco Vale South Primary School, shortly after the morning bell rang and students had been dropped off. Police say a man driving a stolen Volvo sideswiped a parked car with a 14-year-old boy inside.

0: before crashing into a residential fence across the road from the school. Witnesses say the man then got out of the vehicle, went to the boot and allegedly pulled out a shotgun before running into a nearby laneway where he is accused of dumping the firearm. One witness described the chaotic scene. He tried to get out of the driver's side, couldn't get out, crawled across the seat, got out of the passenger side, then went to the boot, grabbed something, ran down the street, then came back, and then by that time the police were already there. Police took less than 10 minutes to locate and arrest the alleged gunman. The Volvo had been stolen from an address in North Melbourne last week. A 29-year-old man is now in custody and will be interviewed by detectives. And that story was from 7news.com.
1: This next report is from news.com.au. Key bowling trio returned from injury for Australia's series against Bangladesh. Test captain Pat Cummins, fellow fast bowler Josh Hazlewood and veteran spinner Nathan Lyon have been recalled to Australia's squad for the next month's two test series against Bangladesh. Hazlewood missed all of last summer's Ashes series against England with hamstring and Achilles injuries, while Cummins was limited to just one test in the five-match series due to back problems. Lyon, 38, played in two of the opening three tests of the series before suffering a hamstring injury that required surgery. Chairman of the selectors, George Bailey, said the NSP, or the National Selection Panel, look forward to the return of Pat, Josh and Nathan. They've worked extremely hard over the past few months to return from their respective injuries. Despite his good form during the Ashes, paceman Michael Nesser has been overlooked for the 13-man squad for the test matches against Bangladesh, which take place in Darwin from the 13th to the 17th of August and Mackay from the 22nd to the 26th of August. Bailey said, while this is a 13-player squad, we have players prepared and available should any adjustments be required in the lead-up to these matches. As previously stated, the volume of cricket and schedule across the next 12 months are likely to present further opportunities across all formats for many players. Also missing from the squad from the team that beat England by 5 wickets in the fifth Ashes test at the SCG is the now retired Usman Khawaja, while spinner Todd Murphy and paceman Brendan Doggett, who were part of Australia's Ashes squad, also haven't been selected in the latest squad. And that report is from news.com.au. Key bowling trio returned from injury for Australia's series against Bangladesh.
0: Nathan Buckley unlikely to join Essendon and Carlton coaching races after Tasmania snub. Nathan Buckley says he will not join the coaching races at either Essendon or Carlton after being overlooked by Tasmania. Tasmania chose to appoint former Port Adelaide coach Ken Hinckley over Buckley as its inaugural senior coach. Despite the snub, Buckley says he is adamant that he wants to coach at a second AFL club. A disappointed Nathan Buckley is ruling out bidding for the other vacant AFL head coaching jobs after being overlooked by the Tassie Devils. While Buckley, who openly coveted the Tasmanian post that went to Ken Hinckley, says he wants to be a head coach again, but he is unlikely to pitch for the vacant positions at Essendon and Carlton. I haven't really reflected on where those roles sit, and I don't think I would enter those processes, Buckley told Fox Footy on Monday night. Buckley said his most likely outcome next year was to remain at Geelong, where he is assistant to Chris Scott. He said, I'm absolutely focused on the next 6 to 10 weeks with Geelong and how that plays out. It will take some time to reassess what is after that. Buckley was committed to winning the Devils' job, but instead was given Buckley was committed to winning the Devils' job that instead was given to former Adelaide boss Hinckley. I went home, kicked the dog, threw the toys out of the cot because I was really keen on it, he said. If you're going to go for a job, you absolutely have to decide and you have to be all in for it. And I absolutely respect the process that the Devils have run, and I respect their decision with Ken as well. I'm glad that they found their man, and they're really clear that Kenny is the guy for them. However, the former Collingwood boss said the Devils' decision was a personal fork in the road. I was really deliberate in getting back into Geelong, and that was as much to give myself the very best chance to be ready to go for the Tasmania role, he said. Now that is off the table, so I will be absolutely committed to what is going on at Geelong. I have got an option for next year there, and that is probably the most likely outcome. There are no guarantees in this, and you have to put yourself out there, and you have to go and give it a crack. So there's disappointment. Asked if he remains steadfast in wanting to be head coach again, Buckley replied, "Yeah, I determined that about 12 months ago. That is what I believe I am capable of doing. It's what I want to do." And that story from the ABC, Nathan Buckley unlikely to join Essendon and Carlton coaching races after Tasmania snub.
1: This next report comes from The Age. Australian athletes urged to pack extra undies for the Commonwealth Games. Australian athletes are being urged to fiercely compete like warriors at the Commonwealth Games rather than go commando. With Glasgow being run on a smaller scale, there is no athlete village and its daily laundry service, so Australian team members have been advised to pack extra clothing, especially underwear, just in case. The Australian HQ at the Glasgow Argyle Hotel will run the laundry service, but on a reduced frequency. Team chef de mission Patria Thomas told AAP, "Oz HQ delivers services aplenty for the Australian team, with laundry being one. In a games village, this is often a daily service, but here it will be every 3 days, so we've encouraged athletes to bring spare smalls, just in case. No one wants to be caught, going commando." And that report is from The Age. Australian athletes urged to pack extra undies for the Commonwealth Games. And before we go today, let's have a quick look at a story from the positive news. El Salvador defeated a leading cause of blindness. In a significant health win for the Central American nation, El Salvador has become the latest country to eliminate trachoma, the world's leading cause of infectious blindness, as a public health problem. Describing the development as a remarkable achievement, the World Health Organization, or WHO, said it was a testament to strong political commitment, strategic investment, and community engagement. The WHO's Director General, Dr. Tedros Adhanom Ghebreyesus, said El Salvador's success is a vital step towards our global target of eliminating trachoma worldwide by 2030 and a clear signal that a healthier, more equitable future is within reach. And let's have a quick look at the weather around the country before we leave you today. In Adelaide tomorrow, it'll be showers and a top of 15. In Melbourne, showers increasing and a top of 16. In Hobart, there'll also be showers and a top of 13. In Canberra, morning frost, partly cloudy, minimum of 0 and a top of 15 degrees. Sydney, mostly sunny and 21, and a possible shower for Brisbane, 22. Darwin, sunny and 31. Well, that's all we have time for today. Thank you so much for your company this afternoon. 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From Trudy Helston and myself, Andrew Williams, both of us have a great evening ahead, and bye for now.
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5: Pulled from the Northern Territory News and ABC Online for Tuesday, the 21st of July 2026. I'm Bronwyn Amos, and today's programs includes items on the reforms to the Northern Territory child protection laws, and the PM has had a busy visit to the NT, where he's backed the creation of a new NT AFL team and announced $10 million in funding for NT maternity services. But first to ABC Online with the article titled Controversial Child Protection Law Changes to be debated in NT Parliament today, and it's written by Tilda Colling. The Northern Territory Parliament is set to debate changes to child protection legislation which have drawn criticism from Aboriginal leaders and human rights organisations. The government says the bill will ensure decisions are made in the best interests of every child. The bill will be debated today. The laws have sparked mass criticism, with a swathe of Aboriginal health, legal and human rights groups have previously disagreed, flagging concerns about impacts to the Aboriginal child placement principle. Speaking ahead of today's parliamentary debate, the Northern Territory Children and Families Minister, Robin Cale, said the government had one goal with the reforms, keeping NT kids safe. I think that there have been select pieces of the legislation that people have focused on and taken out of context, she said. The absolutely critical component piece of this legislation is that it in no way reduces the obligation of our government or the department to make sure children stay connected to their family, their culture, their country, she said. However, critics disagree and have said the bill will weaken the Aboriginal child placement principle and lead to more child removals. The Aboriginal child placement principle underpins the NT's current child protection legislation, which acknowledges connection to country, culture and community as fundamental for the safety, well-being and identity of Indigenous children. The Country Liberal Party, CLP, government has previously said the bill will introduce a universal principle, which they say will ensure decisions are made in the best interests of every child, regardless of background. The legislation was first floated early last year and was introduced to Parliament this year amid increased scrutiny of the NT's child protection system following the death of 5-year-old Kumanjayi little baby in Alice Springs in April. Earlier this month, the bill was reviewed by the CLP-dominated NT Legislative Scrutiny Committee, which recommended government pass the bill mostly unchanged. The two non-government members of the committee, Independent MLA Justine Davis and Labor's Darren Young, opposed the majority view and wrote dissenting reports calling for the legislation to be paused or withdrawn. Committee Chair Ollie Carlson from the CLP wrote in her foreword to the 169-page report that many submissions and witnesses opposed the bill, but that the Department of Children and Families' responses adequately addressed the issues raised by stakeholders. During the scrutiny process, the committee received 150 submissions from local and national bodies, including from then-NT Children's Commissioner Charlena Musk. Soon after the committee released their final report, Ms. Musk resigned from her role over what she called her effective sidelining on the law changes. Since the committee's final report, the laws have drawn further criticism from Australian Children Commissioners, Guardians and Advocates, a National Coalition of Children's Commissioners and Human Rights Bodies. In a statement last week, the body urged the government to pause its plan to pass the bill. The bill is expected to be debated today. And that was from ABC Online, Controversial Child Protection Law Changes to be debated in NT Parliament today. And still with ABC Online, this article is written by Matt Garrick and it's titled Prime Minister Backs Bid for Future Northern Territory AFL Team, but no promises on funding. in short. While visiting the Tiwi Islands in the Northern Territory, Anthony Albanese has said he would love to see the creation of an NTAFL team. Mr. Albanese's trip marks the first time a sitting PM has ever attended a Tiwi Islands Footy League Grand Final. Northern Land Council NLC Chair Matt Ryan has applauded the PM's support of an NTAFL team and said organisations like the NLC should also chip in to make it a reality. Prime Minister Anthony Albanese has backed the prospect of an AFL team in the Northern Territory, but has stayed tight-lipped on whether his government would help fund it to get it off the ground. With the 20th AFL licence up for grabs, the NT has been touted as one of the top options to take it home, with Western Australia and the ACT also billed as possible contenders. It comes as Tasmania prepares to enter the AFL with the Devils in 2028, bringing the competition a step closer to becoming truly representative of each state and territory. Despite being known as a breeding ground for some of the competition's most exciting talent from regions like Gove and the Tiwi Islands, the NT has never had a top-tier team. Mr. Albanese visited the Tiwi Islands on Sunday, the first time a Prime Minister has travelled to the islands north of Darwin in more than 25 years, where he voiced his support for an NT team. "I'd love to see a team here in the Territory, as I'm sure all Territorians would," he said. "It's a while off, but we'll continue to talk and engage with the AFL as well." Mr. Albanese was asked whether the Commonwealth would help finance an AFL team in the NT, as it has done to help create an NRL team in Papua New Guinea. "I don't run the AFL, so I'll wait, and certainly any submissions from the AFL for funding would be welcome," he said. "We'll engage constructively with the AFL as well." Reacting to the Prime Minister's comments, Northern Land Council Chair Matt Ryan said an AFL team would bring huge social benefits to the jurisdiction. "We have the raw talent and I think we can do it," he said. "I would push that 100%. When asked if the NLC would be prepared to consider helping with funding the establishment of a team alongside possible federal financial support, Mr. Ryan said, "I think we should all chip in. It's our team and I think we should sponsor or support them," he said. Mr. Ryan said he believed the establishment of an NT team would help offset the falling number of Indigenous players in the league. Tiwi Islands women's footy player Mara Mankara, who played in the weekend's grand final, said an NT team would mean a lot to the Tiwi people. "It would bring excitement, everyone happy, everyone around Northern Territory," she said. A task force has been formed in the NT to try to build the case a local team could be created. A business case published in 2024 included the recommendation for the federal government to fund construction of a new stadium in Darwin's CBD to help bolster the jurisdiction's chances for a team. The AFL has been contacted for comment. And that was from ABC Online. Prime Minister backs bid for future Northern Territory AFL team, but no promises on funding. Now to the Northern Territory news. From page 7, Albo grimly admits these are turbulent times, written by Harry Brill. Standing before dozens of aviators on a cold Monday morning, Anthony Albanese made a grim admission about the state of the world. "We do live in turbulent times," he told the pilots at RAF Base Darwin. "We have a conflict, a land war in Europe. We have conflict in the Middle East. We have conflict in too many places of the planet." When jets around the airbase come roaring to life, the Prime Minister took the opportunity to weave in some lightheartedness. "Is there any Spanish here?" he yelled across the pack, referencing the country's FIFA World Cup win. A few hands went up. With no Argentinians to offend, Mr. Albanese congratulated the Spaniards and said his phone had been blowing up with messages from overly thrilled Spanish mates. When the noise dropped, the PM circled back. "Relationships are more important than they've ever been," he said. "Thank you for your service, and I hope you not only have a successful and fruitful time here, but an enjoyable one as well." 30 minutes later, the first stealth took to the skies, and with it, exercise pitch black was underway. The first jets off the tarmac were a pack of Australian F-35 Alphas, followed by a string of Thai F-15. F-16s. Throughout the coming week, they'll be joined in the skies by 100 other air assets, all with a role to play in Australia's premier flying activity. In a statement also issued on Monday morning, Defence Minister Richard Marles said he sent his best wishes from afar. Through this exercise, our Air Force is showcasing Australia's ability to bring together partners from the region and beyond to enhance interoperability and deepen defence cooperation, he said. And that was from page 7. Albo grimly admits these are turbulent times. And now we turn to page 5 for an article titled Search On for Our Next NT Hero, written by Ryan Curley. Time is running out for Territorians to have their say on who should be considered for the 2027 Australian of the Year Awards, with just 10 days left to nominate. Nominees can come from any background, with the North Territory boasting 4 nominees for the Australian of the Year in 2026, with the eventual winner of the NT Award coming from Darwin. Dr. Felix Ho was named the Northern Territory Australian of the Year as a volunteer paramedic and youth program builder. National Australia Day Council Interim CEO Todd Ashurst said it was up to the public to submit nominations for their fellow Australians. We're counting down the final 10 days to get nominations in for the people you find inspiring and you think should be considered for the next Australian of the Year, Senior Australian of the Year, Young Australian of the Year and Australia's local hero, Mr. Ashurst said. Now's the time to tell us about the people you see contributing within the community and the people whose achievements you've heard about and admire. Here are 10 great reasons to nominate your fellow Territorians for Australian of the Year. 1. They've made a meaningful contribution to Australia or their community. 2. They inspire others through their actions, not just their words. 3. They excel in their field, whether that's community service, science, the arts, volunteering, education, advocacy, cultural leadership, health, business, or something else entirely. 4. They help solve a problem others were ignoring. 5. They have shown leadership, innovation, or creativity, especially in difficult circumstances. 6. They have overcome challenges, taken risks, or made sacrifices to help others. 7. They give back, especially through volunteering, mentoring, civic contributions, or community involvement. 8. They are creating positive change. 9. They are forging new futures or breaking through barriers for all of us. And 10. Because one nomination is enough. One nomination is all it takes for someone to be considered for the awards. Nominate someone before July 31st. Go to australianoftheyear.org.au. And now to page 3 with an article titled Make No Mistake, Corrections is the Family Business, written by Ryan Curley. Some people inherit a trade, others a business, but Blade Lacey has inherited a career in corrections, joining both his mum and dad on the Territory's front line. For Blade, being a corrections officer is all about keeping it in the family. He said he was proud to keep the family tradition alive. Blade has graduated as part of the newest batch of officers to come out of the Department of Corrections training program in Darwin. He is one of 21 new officers now bolstering the Territory's frontline corrections workforce. My dad has over 21 years of experience in corrections across Victoria and the Northern Territory, and my mum has over 14 years. They have supported me the whole way, Mr. Lacey said. I was looking for a new challenge and corrections offered an opportunity to build a meaningful career while helping others. Like the other officers, Mr. Lacey completed an extensive 11-week program that combined practical, classroom and scenario-based training. This included cultural awareness, emergency response, personal safety, physical readiness, first aid, fire response and incident management. This prepared him for the complexities of working in the correctional environment. Reflecting the diversity of the Northern Territory, the cohort also includes recruits from interstate and overseas, including Brazil, Papua New Guinea, South Korea, and the US. The officers have a vast range of skills, backgrounds, and experiences, including administration, healthcare, hospitality, trade, security, and the military. After marching out on Friday, the officers will begin duties at Darwin Correctional Centres while continuing to work towards a Certificate 3 in correctional practice over the next 9 months. Acting Corrections Commissioner Kimberly Mackay said the graduates would make an important addition to the corrections system in the NT. Over the past 11 weeks, these recruits have shown resilience, professionalism, and a strong commitment to learning. They should be proud of what they have achieved, and I congratulate them on reaching this important milestone, Mr. Mackay said. Correctional officers play a vital role in maintaining safe and secure facilities while supporting rehabilitation and reintegration opportunities that help prisoners make positive changes in their lives. Acting Deputy Commissioner Adult Operations Kate Chambers said the graduation ceremony recognised the commitment of the cohort towards their new profession. A further 9 officers are currently undertaking training in Alice Springs and are expected to graduate on 14th of August 2026. The department has recruited 106 officers in the past financial year and 50 experienced correctional officers. And that was from page 3. Make no mistake, corrections is the family business. On Vision Australia Radio, you're listening to Top End News with selected readings from the Northern Territory News and ABC Online for Tuesday, the 21st of July 2026. And we're now turning to page 5. PM delivers $10 million for NT maternity services, written by Fia Walsh. A group of local mothers has celebrated a hard-fought $10 million boost to Darwin's maternity services, but says there is still a way to go to bring the territory in line with the rest of the nation. Prime Minister Anthony Albanese visited Royal Darwin Hospital on Monday morning to announce the new funding to refurbish the existing birthing suites, maternity ward and newborn services. Our Birth, Our Voice, a group of mothers advocating for better maternity services, said it was wonderful news for territory families and RDH staff. It was hard fought for, but this $10 million means improving birthing infrastructure and resources that are so desperately needed, the group said in a statement. Territory families have long been asking for the same standard of facilities as the rest of Australia, and this funding is a real step in bringing Darwin to what a capital city deserves. To every mother who shared her story to make this happen, thank you. This is just the beginning. Top End maternity services have been in crisis since the only private provider, Healthscope, closed its maternity ward abruptly mid-2025, citing declining birth rates. That forced RDH to absorb an extra 200 births in the last year with no extra staff or funding. Issues with birthing services at the public hospital have included broken air conditioning and long wait times, such that women were offered routine scan appointments in Katherine, more than 3 hours' drive away. Australian Private Hospitals Association Chief Executive Brett Heffernan said systemic changes to private health insurance were needed to reverse the decline of private hospital births from about 30% a decade ago to less than 20% today. It's hard to make a virtue of throwing taxpayer dollars at propping up health services like maternity units when their collapse is a product of federal government failure to act on well-established problems that need reform, he said. There has been an alarming rate of private maternity closures, including in Darwin. In fact, over the last decade, 18 private maternity units have closed, and 13 of them in just the last 3 years. Mr. Heffernan said many factors contributed to make maternity care challenging in Australia, including historic low birth rates, midwife shortages, and the high cost of having paediatricians on call. He also blamed extortionate private health cover, many companies requiring expectant mums to be on the highest level of cover and still pay out-of-pocket costs for an obstetrician. The Australian Prudential Regulation Authority reports that health insurance companies are banking record profits of over $2 billion a year and rake in $3.4 billion each year in so-called management fees. Yet over those 3 years, they shortchanged private hospitals by more than $3 billion on the treatment and care they provide. It can come as no surprise to anyone that this is unsustainable. If left unaddressed, more services, indeed entire hospitals, will continue to close. The Northern Territory originally requested $35 million from the Commonwealth for maternity services in May last year, but was asked to provide a fully costed proposal before negotiations could progress. That final detailed proposal seeking $10 million was not received until February, but was not included in the May budget. The Australian Medical Association NT welcomed the maternity funding boost, but said it fell well short of the Territory's need. Ultimately, $10 million is only a fraction of the hundreds of millions of dollars that is missing from healthcare services in the NT, AMA NT President John Zorbas said. We need to address the root cause of our funding issues, funding models that don't reflect the reality of delivering healthcare in the NT. Mr Albanese defended the federal government's record territory health spend. There has never been so many dollars flying to the Northern Territory as is flowing under my government, he said. You're getting record funding, a 30% increase last year in hospital funding year on year. Part of that is in response to need. Mr Albanese would not be drawn on any plans to fund a new hospital for Darwin. NT opposition leader Celine Uibo said the funding followed years of advocacy from territory families and health workers and accused the CLP government of delays to action on maternity care. And that was from page 5. PM delivers $10 million for NT maternity services. Now we turn to page 10 with an article by Zizi Averill titled Fix for NT Housing Data Gap. Frontline services helping Territorians escape homelessness are being hampered by fragmented, reactive and inconsistent information gaps, with the sector calling for a new roadmap on housing data. On Tuesday, NT Shelter released its 48-page report into establishing a data-led approach for urban community housing, exposing critical information gaps around one of the biggest social issues facing the Territory. The report found data collection for about 2,000 community housing properties was plagued by uneven and inconsistent data collection, more focused on meeting government compliance than addressing the lived-in experience of vulnerable tenants. Australian Housing and Urban Research Institute, the AHURI, Managing Director Tom Alves, said the sector's most important contributions, tenant support, early intervention and community development, were invisible in the data gaps. The report has proposed a new data collection roadmap to ensure the sector did not lose key evidence on how to better sustain tenancies, prevent homelessness and support stronger communities. The AHURI report said tenancy sustainability and satisfaction data was limited, despite being the most important positive story the sector could tell, as supporting tenants and connecting them to supports is a key contribution of the sector. The absence of exit destination data means there is no way to assess whether the sector is successfully supporting tenants into more stable housing or returning them to homelessness, it said. Length of tenancy, a direct and powerful indicator of housing stability, is not reported anywhere. The report sought to change the narrative on community housing tenants, saying data collection too often focused on ad hoc and reactive reports of antisocial behaviour. The concentration of disadvantage and overcrowding in community housing can intensify day-to-day pressures and increase the likelihood of friction between neighbours, particularly around noise, visitors and shared spaces, it said. While CHOs have attempted to resolve these tensions through community engagement, tenant participation practices and partnership arrangements, they face considerable pressure in a political environment that has shifted towards compliance and sanction-based responses to complaints. Ahuri said the constrained scope of data collection around antisocial behaviour had been identified as a major credibility risk for the sector. Incident counts that do not distinguish between tenants, visitors and uninvited third parties, or that lump together domestic violence, mental health crises and noise complaints under a single category, are not credible as impact measures and leave the sector exposed to misinterpretation, AHURI said. The sector told the AHURI that often antisocial behaviour was a visitor management issue rather than their own tenants. The report suggested to minimise the risk of antisocial behaviours, CHOs could use this additional information, participate in allocation panels to help match tenants to the right property and community, saying this would produce more sustainable tenancies and reduce neighbourhood fatigue and antisocial behaviour. The report also revealed that the NT government appeared to have stalled on a 10-year plan to transfer up to 40% of urban public housing stock to community housing organisations. The previous Labor government transferred about 780 homes to the sector under the Community Housing Growth Strategy 2022-32. But in November 2025, the Northern Territory Department of Housing, Local Government and Community Development said it would not proceed with a second round of transfers, the report said. Only 4% of the 5,413 applications for public and community housing actually resulted in a Territory family being given access to home as of December 2025, with the NT recording a homelessness rate 12 times the national average. NT Shelter Chief Executive Annie Taylor said the proposal was not about creating more reporting, it's about identifying what we should be measuring and building the foundation to do it properly. Ms. Taylor said NT Shelter planned to work with providers, government and national partners to implement the findings, including establishing a data working group. And that was from page 10, Fix for NT Housing Data Gap. And now from page 8, Viking Funeral, a real blaze of glory as Dyna Beach goes north for a fiery night. Flaming arrows, a burning boat and a roaring crowd, Dyna Beach's Viking Funeral has lived up to its fierce reputation once again. It was a night that Vikings would have been proud of. Dyna Beach Cruising Yacht Association's annual Viking Funeral on Saturday night was another roaring success. It was a packed house gathering for the celebration. The highlight of the evening was the traditional burning of the boat funeral. The Bow Hunters Association did not fail in their mission, sending their flaming arrows into the boat with deadly accuracy and to the roar of the gathered Vikings. And that was from page 8, Viking Funeral, a real blaze of glory. And that completes our readings for today's edition of the Top End News on Vision Australia Radio. I'm Bronwyn Amos and I'm your reader and producer. This program is produced in Adelaide and can be heard regularly at this time on Vision Australia Radio at VA Radio on digital and online at varadio.org.

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Welcome to Crikey, with selected readings from the website crikey.com.au. I'm Barry Gilbert, and I will be presenting today's program. And today's program includes items on the business of political think tanks, and what if we got it completely wrong on AI and jobs. And our first article is written by Anton Nilsson. The business of political think tanks. Liberals reign supreme, generational change sweeps in. Four major party-aligned think tanks operate in Australia. Crikey investigated how they're funded and how they work, while their respective directors weigh in. They've been called the brains of political parties, able to focus more on longer-term and analytical policy work, while MPs and candidates worry about winning elections. But the aims, war chests, and ability to reach mass audiences varies drastically between Australia's four publicly funded party think tanks, according to Crikey's investigation into how and by whom they're funded, and their relative success in converting that funding into media attention. Each of Australia's four biggest parties has an associated think tank that receives taxpayer money from the federal government to conduct research and other policy work, as well as external private funding. As it happens, the majority of them have recently been going through leadership changes. The Labor-aligned Chifley Research Institute relaunched in May, a year after new executive director Emma Dawson took over following a period of leaderlessness. Chifley's former chair, Senator Linda White, died in February 2024, and its former executive director, David Epstein, left his role during that same month to become Prime Minister Anthony Albanese's principal private secretary. Crikey understands New South Wales Labor Assistant General Secretary George Simon has been chair of the Chifley board since May 2024. Although the Chifley website does not specify who is chair. I felt that there was a need to rethink. What's our purpose? What's the best use of the funds that we receive very generously from the government? Dawson said, the relaunch of Chifley. I also think we're at a point of flux in the political cycle too. We're seeing, you know, not just here but internationally, the rise of a lot of right-wing populism. And it's important that we think about our responsibility for dealing with that. The National think tank, the Page Research Centre, announced the departure of its chief executive, Gerard Holland, on May 6, and its website says Holland's replacement is still being announced. Page declined to make any official available for an interview for this story, pointing to the vacancy in leadership. The Green Institute has also gone through a reorganisation in recent months. New executive director and former Greens MP for Griffith, Max Chandler-Martha, has said the new iteration of the think tank will function as a movement-building organisation, setting a goal no less lofty than to plot out what a genuinely transformative break with the current state of Australian politics would look like. The Menzies Research Centre, the think tank aligned with the Liberal Party, has the longest-serving leader in executive director, David Hughes, who has held the post since 2023. That relative steadiness is likely one of the reasons why Menzies has been able to blow the others out of the water when it comes to both external fundraising and media reach, declaring a total income of $1,540,242 in the last financial year. While both Chifley and Menzies received the same amount of money from the finance department in the 2024-25 financial year, just over $313,000, Menzies also declared large sums in external donations, including $350,000 from the Liberal Party investment vehicle Cormac Foundation and $200,000 from the charity Howarth Foundation. By contrast, Chifley declared no other income other than government grant. We've got a membership list, and we send out requests for individual donations and get good response,
Menzies Executive Director David Hughes said. We're trying to provide subscribers with quality research every week. So then, when we do put out a call for funding, like a lot of not-for-profits do, we get a good response because they see the work that we do. That enormous cash flow advantage has translated into a big deal in media coverage of Menzies, according to data provided to Crikey by media monitoring firms Stream and Incenta. Incenta provided Crikey with detailed breakdowns of each of the think tank's media mentions in the past 12 months. That data shows that a large portion of the mentions of Menzies were by Sky News Australia, where the think tank's senior fellow, Nick Cater, has a regular spot, including those appearances by Cater. Menzies was mentioned on Sky 324 times in the relevant period. Likewise, the majority of Chifley mentions came as a result of Dawson's regular appearance on ABC Radio Melbourne. The data also included other types of online sources, including search hits on parliamentary committee pages and government alert systems. Menzies' biggest bump in media coverage was on April 14, with 152 mentions, driven by opposition leader Angus Taylor's launch of the Coalition's migration plan during an address organised by the think tank. Despite those successes, Hughes said that for him, Menzies' success was not measured in revenue or media attention, but by its research output. I'm judging a successful year by how many policy reports we put out, he said. All of the think tank leaders interviewed said they enjoyed policy independence from the parties they're tied to. Historically, we are aligned with the Liberal Party, but we're not constrained by that, Hughes said. As an organisation, if we want to push the Liberal Party in a particular direction, we've got the confidence to do that. Asked whether it makes difference to Menzies' work whether Labor or the Coalition is in government, Hughes said, good policy is good policy. So we're going to pursue it no matter who's in power, and we're going to hope to have an impact regardless. Likewise, Chandler Mather said, the balance of power in Parliament would make no difference to his think tank work. I'm happy to be proven wrong, but it seems pretty clear now that both major parties are decaying institutions with more loyalties and connections into large corporations and their lobbyists than they have at all into ordinary, everyday people's lives, he said. They are not going to be the institutions that end up delivering change, and they are slowly falling apart. The question is, what comes next? And I suppose I will work as hard as I can every day to ensure that the thing that comes next is a genuine progressive transformation in the way our economy runs in favour of everyday people. Dawson had a different view on the question of whether her think tank's work would change depending on which party is in charge. I think there is a difference in how you operate, whether the Labor Party is in government or opposition, she said. I wasn't in the party think tank in opposition, so I can't tell you exactly how my predecessors did that. But I think once Labor's government with an agenda that they want to implement, you do have to pivot a little bit. It's a different focus because you are aware that the party you are aligned to has been entrusted with the governance of the country by the people. And so you respect that and you try to work within that framework. But it's still testing and pushing new ideas, trying to identify points of weakness in policies that you know may not have been picked up as they've been developed collaboratively. The latest funding declaration from Page and Green Institute showed they received a total of $400,720 and $197,248 respectively. Page declared donations of about $352,000 in the last financial year. The latest funding declarations from Page and Green Institute showed they received a total of $472,000 and $197,248 respectively. Page declared
donations of about $352,000 in the last financial year. The four-party think tanks received their most recent grants from the Finance Department in June this year, with grant terms running until the end of 2028. Menzies and Chifley got $995,622 each. Page got $481,080, and the Greens Institute got $356,307. That article from Crikey was written by Anton Nielsen, and it was titled The Business of Political Think Tanks. Liberals reign supreme. Generational change sweeps in. On Vision Australia Radio, you're listening to Crikey, with selected readings from the website crikey.com.au. And now we turn to an article by Bernard Keane. What if we got it completely wrong on AI and jobs? What if expectations AI will destroy jobs and be dominated by one expensive model are wrong? China might upend expectations, but our xenophobic policy setting leaves us stuck. Whatever criticisms may be levelled at major party politicians at the moment, it's a tough time to be in the business of public policy. We're thrown off the guardrails of neoliberalism, but without a clear mental model for the role of government, other than more interventionism. The rush to onshoring supply chains deemed, often purely for political convenience. As critical hasn't stopped external shocks from rolling economies or malignant foreign actors from attempting to interfere in domestic policies. The world's largest source of economic stability, the United States, has turned into the greatest cause of global instability. And technology continues to cause major economic and social dislocation that only becomes plain with the benefit of hindsight, making proactive regulation enormously difficult. The Albanese government, until recently, had wisely resisted union calls to respond to AI by freezing the economy in amber, while also giving a sympathetic hearing to the tech industry calls for the property of rights of content creators to be trashed. Presumably, AI giants have been encouraged by the indulgence afforded by the Albanese government to multinational parasites like Glencore and Trafigura, to believe they would be taken seriously when demanding that one of the key inputs to their business models be handed to them for free. But last week, the government correctly changed tack, flagging that no tech companies couldn't simply help themselves to the work of others for free. The challenge of AI policy is magnified by the lack of clarity around its impacts. With plenty of credible experts and many in the industry itself claiming that it will result in an epical transformation in society as large swathes of the workforce lose their jobs, opening the way to various dystopian and utopian outcomes from the Weimar Germany to the Brave New World. This discontinuity argument, essentially, that is time, it really is different. And AI will be one historic form of automation that does not add to net labour demand. It's one that policymakers have to heed, given the credibility and stature of the people warning of it. But look at the evidence so far for the looming AI jobs apocalypse doesn't offer much help. Everyone by now knows that radiologists, a job predicted a decade ago to be on the verge of disappearing because of AI, but which is now expanding rapidly. So much so that there are real shortages of radiologists. Software developers are another profession expected to die out rapidly in the face of the onslaught of AI. A Stanford University data series on canaries of the impact of AI shows that it's primarily early career software developers, and particularly the very youngest and the thus least skilled, who are showing any impact of AI in terms of employment in recent years, while more senior roles have, if anything, seen acceleration in growth.
The US Bureau of Labor Statistics expects healthy growth for that profession in coming years, and net growth in all AI-exposed occupations. Not exactly a jobs apocalypse. That's not necessarily entirely good news for an economy like Australia, with an ageing population and a record high participation rate that is unlikely to go much higher. Net growth, even in AI-exposed occupations, will simply add further to the workforce pressures and skill shortages

find a boost to productivity from AI. The other trope of AI public policy discussion is the idea that one model will eventually become dominant. The idea of the looming AI behemoth is behind demands for a sovereign AI capability by rent-seeking local entrepreneurs parading for government handouts and thinking that AI must be added to the list of areas in which Australia subordinates its security sovereignty to the United States, from where it was comfortably assumed such a behemoth would emerge. But like Jobs' apocalypse, evidence for the emerging behemoth is hard to find. Anthropic might have caused a stir with its restricted release of Mythos due to its alleged ability to exploit software vulnerabilities. Not an especially new thing for AI models. But what if AI develops instead towards commodification? Chinese firms have now released two separate AI models that deliver near equivalent performance to the best models from US companies, but at significantly lower energy consumption and costs, sending shockwaves through Western markets where investors assume the continued dominance of expensive energy-hungry US-based AI models. Go back 10 years and many assured Tesla would dominate electric vehicle production, even that Reichler-letter Musk was the new Ford. In fact, the new Fords were inside the Chinese Communist Party, which prioritised pumping huge fiscal support into emerging renewable technologies, including batteries and electric vehicles, regardless of the ensuing supply glut. While the several hundred Chinese companies manufacturing electric vehicles have now consolidated down to double digits, it has ensured Chinese electric vehicles, now superior to Tesla vehicles, also manufactured in China, have begun dominating Western markets where politicians allow them in. Now, China threatens to do the same with multiple cheaper AI models that deliver similar or, in the future, likely superior performance to those of US companies. AI might be commoditized, not monopolized, offering Western consumers and businesses the benefits with fewer financial and energy costs. This is another facet of the profound change that has taken place in the global economy. If the criticism of China was once that it merely copied Western technology and used its vast supply of cheap labour to undercut Western producers, more recently the complaint has been that it has seized global industrial leadership through its vast supply of government subsidies to strategic industries, pumping trillions into renewables and IT technologies that undercut Western producers. While China's subsidisation of strategic industries does have major challenges for Western producers, increasingly its industrial edge is being driven simply by its scientific and technological superiority. China now dominates in scientific publications, including in the production of the most cited articles. It is increasingly ascendant in key areas of traditional Western dominance, like pharmaceuticals and biotechnology. The number of Chinese universities ranked in the top 100 globally continues to expand. Centuries-long Western assumptions about our inherent technology superiority over China are being smashed. Australia remains stuck in a xenophobic mindset that treats China's rise to at least joint technological supremacy with the US as a profound threat, including, as the Financial Review puts it, big, powerful and untrustworthy Chinese AI, with increasing pressure to treat any scientific collaboration with China as an immediate threat to national security. Under the xenophobic threat model, in which Chinese-made EVs will be programmed by Beijing to explode, collaborating in science with China was a bad idea when it was below Western technological levels, because they would just steal our best tech. Now, it's a bad idea that they're ahead of Western technological levels, because they want to control us. Maybe that's another area where public policymakers might reflect on what's happening if they get it wrong. That article by Bernard Keane, "What if we got it completely wrong
on AI and

jobs. And now we turn to the snoop. This is by Danielle Said and Crystal Andrews. Nine swings the axe, Hughes his pissing habit and more. Nine slashes newspaper jobs, blames AI. Nine's publishing arm, the responsible for The Age and the Sydney Morning Herald, is making redundancies. A town hall meeting was held for the brand's metropolitan newspapers, not including the AFR, at 10:30 this morning, following a message to staff by publishing boss Tory Maguire, seen by the snoop, that foreshadowed some changes to our structure and how we operate. One source speaking to the snoop said that the company blamed an extreme state of disruption owing to AI, and that around 30 voluntary redundancies were expected across the publishing division. Maguire told staff in the meeting, "The internet and social media did not disrupt us as much as now by AI." Separately, Nine will appoint a campus editor to tailor content for university students following a licensing deal secured in February that gave students unlimited access to the Herald and Age. It comes after 20 redundancies in Nine's broadcasting department were announced in April as part of the company's AI-driven future news restructure, a development first reported by Crikey, which followed 50 redundancies announced in November. Nine was contacted for comment. That was edited by Gokhan Truthlier and Crikey's Tip Hogg. Barnaby comes bounding over. Barnaby Joyce has a habit of going viral over dog-related controversies, and overnight went off at his own dog in the middle of a techie interview with the ABC's Sarah Ferguson. Cue the headlines. "Sit down," he roared abruptly at his dog. While it is not entirely unheard of for a working dog to be addressed so forthrightly, the dog in question, as Nine pointed out in his headline, was unseen. Guardian Australia pointed out that the outburst came as Ferguson's interrogation came to a head over Hanson's relationship with far-right UK extremist Tommy Robinson, while the Australian tried to clickbait readers, seemingly implying Joyce had flown off the handle at Ferguson instead. The interview also promoted a brief look on Seven Sunrise into the concrete cowboys of the Australian press, with 2GB presenters James Willis scoffing at fellow panellist Amanda Rose's dismay at Joyce's demeanour. Willis asked whether Rose had ever been on a farm or outside of Sydney, only to be informed she was from a farming family. "Do you? Have you got callus on your hand?" asked Rose. "No, I work in an office all day," came the sheepish reply from Willis. And Burnham gets what he wants. As Andy Burnham was sworn in as the new Prime Minister of the UK, music critic Jade D'Souza, an Australian writer based in London, shared the transcript of his 2023 interview with Burnham, where he revealed he is a superfan of the Smiths. The Mayor of Manchester, Burnham credited the Smiths' appeal to speaking to working-class ambitions, the sense of, "I keep going back to it. We can be better than this. And don't make judgments about us. Don't underestimate us." It spoke to all of that. You've got to be taking the piss. If we had a nickel for every time Crikey published an item, established white, male, Australian media figures urinating where they shouldn't, we'd have two nickels, which isn't much. But it's weird that it happened twice. New Zealand-Australian comedian Melanie Bracewell has accused the online Wright's new favourite policy, analyst comedian Dave Hughes, of doing precisely that. Bracewell claimed on TikTok that the first time she met Hughes, he urinated in a glass meant for her to drink from on stage instead of going to the bathroom, and that Hughes was known for regularly doing this. Bracewell later posted a screenshot of a conversation with Hughes where he asked for permission to discuss the incident on air, while fellow comedians Jen Fricker and Geraldine Quinn also backed up the allegation. Hughes and Bracewell were contacted for comment but did not respond. On water matters, top AUKUS boss Vice Admiral Jonathan Mead was due to quit his job as Director General of the Australian Submarine Agency
before suddenly changing his mind and agreeing to stay on for the foreseeable future. It seems Meade's retirement was delayed because the government had trouble finding a replacement, according to the Nightly. It's obviously busy times indeed at the submarine agency. The Snoop has learned Meade recently cancelled a planned appearance at a fundraiser for the Navy Clearance Divers Trust, a charity dedicated to helping the veterans and serving divers whose jobs include high-risk ship boardings, underwater demolition, and counter-terrorism diving operations. We understand Meade had too much urgent agency work to be able to attend the fundraiser, which was billed as an intimate breakfast for 26 guests, which has now been cancelled. The Australian Submarine Agency did not respond to a request for comment, so we have no idea what that busy work entails. And that was by Anton Nilsson. And that completes our readings from the website crikey.com.au. I'm Barry Gilbert, and I was also your operator and editor. This program is produced in our Adelaide studios and can be heard regularly at this time here on Vision Australia Radio, VA Radio on digital, and online at varadio.org.

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4: On Vision Australia Radio, welcome to The Conversation with selected readings from the website theconversation.com. I'm Jim McMahon. Today's program includes items on Chinese companies taking over electric vehicle markets and Trump's $1,000 baby accounts and Australia's superannuation system. Turning to our first article, though, Australians are more concerned about terrorism and cyber attacks than war. New research. And this is written by Richard Dunley, Senior Lecturer in History and Maritime Strategy at University of New South Wales, and by Nicole Townsend, Lecturer in War Studies, University of New South Wales. 2026 has been an unsettling year in terms of Australian security. It opened with the nation still reeling from its worst terrorist attack on home soil. This sense of insecurity has since been compounded by regional and global events, including the conflict in Iran and, more recently, the Chinese ballistic missile test in the Pacific Ocean. Surveys by the Australian National University and the Lowy Institute have demonstrated a growing sense of insecurity among Australians. But what does this mean in terms of wider attitudes towards defence issues, and why do these attitudes matter? Last year, the War Studies Research Group surveyed Australians to get a sense of their attitudes towards Australian Defence Force, ADF. We fielded a second iteration of this survey in January 2026 to see if anything had changed in the past year. The survey involved 1,529 Australians aged 18 or older. They were asked many of the same questions from the 2025 iteration, as well as some new ones. Our survey found Australians are increasingly worried about security, but the issues that are at the front of the public mind are not necessarily those that dominate the political debate. Terrorism and cyber attacks the most significant threat. Both Defence Minister Richard Marles and his coalition counterpart, James Patterson, discuss national security issues in the context of the threat of the greater power competition and conflict. Yet our survey found the Australians ranked terrorism 33.7% and cyber attacks 29.8% as more significant threats than either high or low intensity conflicts. They also believe the ADF is far more likely to be engaged in peacekeeping missions or the delivery of humanitarian assistance and disaster relief than it is to be involved in a major conflict. In contrast to armed conflict, terrorism and cyber attacks have affected many Australians, both directly and indirectly. The survey was conducted in the weeks following the December 25 Bondi attack, which meant terrorism was front of mind for our respondents. Meanwhile, 47% of Australians were found to have experienced a form of cybercrime in 2025. It is unsurprising these two threats rank so highly. Navy not the priority, despite AUKUS. This focus on non-traditional security threats fed into limited public support for additional funding for the ADF. In line with our findings from last year, roughly one-third of respondents believe more money should be spent on defence. Just over half felt current spending levels were appropriate. Support for funding cuts was slightly higher at 15% compared to 11% in 2025. Since the 2023 Defence Strategic Review, there has been a significant shift of emphasis within defence. This has seen a renewed focus on Australia's immediate region and a prioritisation of maritime capabilities needed to fight in the oceans and coastlines that comprise it. Yet our survey suggests this shift is not reflected in public attitudes to defence. 42% of respondents felt the Army was the most important service in providing defence for Australia. Around one quarter favoured the Air Force, 24%, or the Navy, 23%. Similarly, 37% felt the Army should be the priority for funding, slightly ahead of the Air Force, 33%, and Navy, 30%. Navy's lower priority in the public mind is particularly relevant in the context of AUKUS and the need for both the Department of Defence and the government to justify its huge price tag. 2 in 5 Australians support introduction of conscription. Recently, several countries have again adopted some form of national service. This has led some commentators to advocate for similar programs in Australia amid the perceived deterioration in the strategic environment. According to the results of our survey, 43% of Australians support introducing a form of compulsory national service, with 33% opposed and 24% expressing neutral views. Yet this overall picture disguises considerable variation across demographics. Perhaps unsurprisingly, given they would be most directly affected, young Australians aged 18 to 24 were least supportive of conscription. More than one-third, 36%, were opposed, though slightly less than one-third supported national service. By contrast, 71% of those aged 75 and over supported conscription, with only 17% opposed. There are also significant differences by political affiliation. Half of Liberal Party supporters in our survey backed conscription and only 21% opposed. In contrast, only 26% of Greens voters thought it was a good idea, with half, 51%, opposed. Australians show greater support for self-reliance. Some of the largest shifts in public attitude when compared to our 2025 survey related to the roles of the ADF and Australia's approach to security. Overall support for a collaborative and regional approach to security fell, with respondents increasingly favouring a narrower focus on self-reliance and the defence of Australia as the best way forward. Respondents were also more likely to believe that Australian security would be best served by prioritising the development of strong military over diplomacy and foreign aid. When it came to the ADF working closely with allies and partners, especially the United States, public support dropped sharply from 75% in 2025 to 54% in 2026. Public backing for the deployment of the ADF in support of allies and partners such as the United States was even lower, coming in at 50%, down from 64% last year. While support for working with allies and partners continues to outweigh opposition, the substantial growth in opposition in these areas represents one of the most significant year-on-year shifts within the survey. Again, this is in line with other surveys which have highlighted downward trends in public opinion regarding the US. Australians' growing sense of insecurity. Overall, Australians are feeling increasingly insecure, and global events, including the actions of the US, are clearly affecting how they view security. However, the way the public frames security does not align with the narrative coming out of politicians and commentators in Canberra. Our survey indicates there remains very limited interest in the ADF as an organisation, and little support for a major change in defence policy settings. For those who believe Australia faces its most uncertain strategic situation since the Second World War, shifting this perception is arguably the most profound challenge. And that was, Australians are more concerned about terrorism and cyber attacks than war, new research. Chinese companies are taking over the EV market. What's behind their meteoric rise? And this article is written by Marina Yu Zhang, Associate Professor, Technology and Innovation, University of Technology, Sydney. If producing electric vehicles, EVs, was an Olympic sport, China would be dominating the medal podium. China now leads the world in the sale and export of EVs, a term encompassing everything from battery-powered cars to plug-in hybrids. Chinese companies also produce the lion's share of the rechargeable batteries that keep EVs running. Between 2009 and 2022, the Chinese government dished out more than $41 billion Australian in subsidies and tax benefits to boost the production of electric cars, taxis and buses. But subsidies alone can't explain the meteoric rise of China's EV industry. Over two decades, Beijing has built a manufacturing sector that fosters domestic competition, rapid production and company-level innovation. The rise of Chinese EVs. By producing more EVs, China aims to reduce its reliance on imported oil from countries such as Iran, Russia and Venezuela. It also hopes to leapfrog countries that historically have dominated the global car manufacturing industry, including Germany, Japan and the US. In September 2020, the Chinese government folded these objectives into a national decarbonisation strategy. In 2025, more than half of the new cars sold in China were EVs, and Chinese-made vehicles are gaining traction around the world. In the United Kingdom, more than 30% of new cars sold in 2025 were EVs. In Norway, EV sales surged to represent more than 95% of the country's total car sales in 2025. But they are proving less popular in the United States, with EV sales sitting at just 10%. That's even despite the US walling out Chinese EVs through tariffs. Australia has also been slow to adopt Chinese-made EVs, but our market reached a tipping point in June 2026 when EVs made up to close to 30% of new car sales. Crucially, Chinese-made vehicles are no longer marginal. In 2026, China overtook Japan, the market leader, over nearly three decades, as Australia's primary source of new vehicles. Affordable models, rising fuel prices, an expanding charging network, and the new vehicle efficiency standard all accelerated this shift. Tesla still sells the most pure battery EVs in Australia, holding 28% of the market. However, Chinese brands such as BYD, Geely, and XPeng have gone from being fringe players to mainstream companies. BYD is a prime example, chasing Tesla with its 24% share of the Australian market. Survival of the fittest. These companies didn't achieve success overnight. They spent years competing, failing, and innovating in an often brutal domestic market. At the height of the China's EV boom, more than 500 companies rushed into the EV sector. They were driven by cheap capital, local government backing, and startup enthusiasm. Most did not survive. As subsidies were wound back and purchase incentives became less generous, roughly 90% of early movers were squeezed out. So the state created the early market, but the market then ruthlessly punished weak players. To stay afloat, companies had to adapt. Here are three examples. Geely, Zeekr. Legacy brand Geely began as a refrigeration parts maker. But in 1994, it pivoted to produce motorcycles and China's first domestically built scooters. It entered the automotive industry in 1997. To produce a competitive EV, Geely drew on the international engineering expertise of Volvo to improve on the production of premium global EV brand Zeekr. Xiaomi. As a latecomer, Xiaomi launched its first EV in 2024. Founded in 2010 as a software startup, Xiaomi's first successful product was an Android-like operating system for smartphones. But it soon brought this technology into the world of smart home appliances and EVs. BYD. Starting out manufacturing batteries, becoming China's largest rechargeable battery producer by the early 2000s. But in 2003, BYD made the leap to EVs after acquiring a struggling state-owned car maker. And in two decades, BYD has become the vertically integrated titan of the EV world. By controlling its EV supply chain, ranging from power electronics to vehicle platforms and shipping, the company is able to assemble one vehicle every 52 seconds. In 2025, BYD delivered a record 4.5 million cars globally. China's hubs of regional expertise ensure individual companies can rapidly move from design to production. One example is the Pearl River Delta, where EV brands can tap into Shenzhen's electronics prowess and Guangzhou's long history in car manufacturing. Feeling the pressure. Despite its promising growth, China's EV sector is now under strain. The reasons for this are complex, but a saturated market and eroding profit margins are two key factors. And domestic demand simply can't absorb all the EVs China is producing. In the first half of 2026, Chinese car buyers spent nearly 13% less compared to the previous year. That represents the sharpest decline among China's major consumer goods. So for China, overseas markets are not just an expansion opportunity, they are a vital pressure valve. Winning the global EV race requires more than low-cost production. Tariffs, data security, battery standards, charging infrastructure, resale values, and consumer trust will ultimately determine if Chinese EV companies become globally respected brands. Where to from here? For Australia, the rise of China's EV sector presents a strategic paradox. Without our own car manufacturing industry, we have little economic rationale to impose tariffs that mirror those of the European Union or the US. And relying on Chinese EVs would put the world clean energy transition at the mercy of Beijing. However, these vehicles could also help countries such as Australia rapidly reach their transport emissions targets. Rather than resisting this shift, countries should bolster their national standards around data security, vehicle safety and battery recycling, and fund more public charging networks. If not, we risk importing thousands of Chinese-made EVs without the knowledge or infrastructure to use them wisely. And that was, Chinese companies are taking over the EV market. What's behind their meteoric rise? On Vision Australia Radio, you're listening to selected readings from the website theconversation.com. Cutting community participation budgets isn't needed to save the NDIS. And this article is written by Sam Bennett, Disability Program Director at the Grattan Institute, and Owain Emsley, Senior Associate, Disability Program at the Grattan Institute. The National Disability Insurance Scheme, NDIS, Reform Bill, now before Parliament, is the centrepiece of the federal government's budget-saving measures. It's the biggest reform the 13-year-old NDIS has faced and aims to ensure the scheme's sustainability by bringing long-term funding down to 5 to 6% a year. While a Senate committee inquiry completes its deliberations, the Greens and the crossbenchers are tinkering around the edges of the bill. They're proposing minor amendments and small carve-outs from the harshest measures. But they should be aiming higher. The current bill includes short-term measures that are deeply concerning. A 50% cut to every NDIS participant's social and community participation support budget, and a 10% cut to every capacity-building daily activities budget. These measures should be removed from the bill. These cuts will cause unnecessary harm to disabled Australians and, as our analysis shows, they're unnecessary. The government can meet its objective of making the NDIS sustainable without them. What's been proposed? An NDIS reform bill needs to pass to ensure the government can get on with the necessary structure repairs to the scheme. The bill includes fixing flaws in the scheme's design, increasing consistency in assessing people's eligibility and setting their budgets, moving away from over-reliance on markets, and improving governance of the multi-billion dollar program. The bulk of the current bill relates to measures that will enable this repair. What's proposed for social and community participation budgets? The government has also targeted social and community participation costs because they have grown faster than the scheme average, but they're not the fastest growing support category. The support determinations section of the bill would be used to cut every NDIS participant's social and community participation support budget by 50% and every capacity building daily activities budget by 10%. These cuts would be expected to stick. Spending in these categories would be lower than it would otherwise be for years to come. Social and community participation budgets support people to engage in everyday social, recreational, civic and community life and are central to the program's purpose. This might include travel training for intellectually disabled persons to build their independence in catching public transport to TAFE, sport or social activities. Or it might mean support worker accompanying someone to attend a cultural celebration or a community group. What would cuts mean for participants? These cuts will increase people's social isolation and place additional burdens on families, informal carers, mostly women, who would have to pick up the slack. These cuts would also strip the most support from the most vulnerable people in the NDIS. People in supported independent living or specialist disability accommodation, for example, have on average social and community participation budgets more than five times as high as other people on the NDIS. As such, they would lose five times as much support. These cuts aren't necessary to meet the government's target. The government wants to bring NDIS cost growth down to 5 to 6% a year from 11.3% in the 12 months to March 2026. This is a reasonable ambition and would be similar to growth in other social programs such as Medicare and aged care. But this target would be achieved with or without the proposed short-term cuts. While the short-term cuts would deliver more than a third of the package's $37.8 billion savings over the 4 years to 2029-30, they would do nothing to dampen the long-term growth rate of the NDIS. A one-off fall in costs. The government's proposed short-term cuts would have an almost immediate effect on the scheme costs, reaching their full impact of about $4 billion a year by 2028-29. But after 2028-29, savings from the short-term cuts would plateau. They would only increase by 5% in 2029-30, while savings from the structural reforms would increase by about 60%. These growth patterns mean the short-term cuts could contribute a shrinking proportion of total savings from the reform package, down from 50% in 2026-27 to 26% in 29-30. This plateauing of savings means the impact of the short-term cuts would be a step forward in annual scheme costs rather than a dampening of the rate of long-term growth. Sustainability can be achieved without the short-term cuts. According to our calculations over the next 4 years, the forward estimates, the full package of proposed reforms would drag NDIS cost growth down to 1.1% a year in a cut in real terms. Without the short-term cuts, cost growth would be 3% a year. That would still be a real cut in population-adjusted terms, and it's well below the government's target long-term NDIS growth rate of 5 to 6% a year. The government has not made the case for the necessity for such deep and blunt cuts in the short term. In the period after 2029-30, NDIS cost growth under the full package of reforms would be about 5%, from a base cost of $56.2 billion in 2029-30. Were the bill to be passed with the short-term cuts removed, cost growth would still be about 5%, but from a 4.3% higher base cost of $60.5 billion in 2029-30. Bottom line, cuts to social and community participation budgets achieve no policy goal and do nothing to make the NDIS sustainable while hurting people who rely on these supports to participate in their communities. The government's insistence on making these cuts is about shoring up the budget bottom line, but at the expense of some of the most vulnerable Australians. A similarly blunt approach to Medicare or hospital funding would be unthinkable. Passing the bill with these cuts included would hit the short-term savings target but entirely miss the point. And that was cutting community participation budgets isn't needed to save the NDIS. Trump has $1,000 baby accounts. In contrast, Australia delivers a lifetime of savings. And this article is written by Chris Iyer, Senior Lecturer in Finance and Economics at the Torrens University, Adelaide. Why is the US president now handing out $1,000 US to American babies, and what does it have to do with a retirement system built on the other side of the world? President Donald Trump has pointed to Australia as an inspiration for his proposal to strengthen America's long-term financial security by offering US $1,000 savings accounts to newborn babies. And it's not hard to see why. Over the past three decades, Australia has built one of the world's largest retirement savings pools through compulsory superannuation, holding Australian $4.44 trillion on behalf of the workers by March 2026. The US, by contrast, faces a more fragile retirement outlook. Social Security's main retirement trust fund is projected to run out of reserves in late 2032. After that, incoming revenue would cover only about 78% of scheduled benefits. Trump's comments about an Australian-style retirement system remain short on detail. One part of his broader savings agenda, however, is already law: Trump accounts for children. How do the Trump baby accounts work? Trump accounts, introduced this month, are investment accounts intended to give children a financial head start. Eligible US children born between 2025 and 2028 can receive a one-time US $1,000 government contribution, but the family needs to apply. Families and friends may contribute, while employers can also make tax-advantaged contributions, subject to modest annual limits of US $5,000. The money is invested in a default low-cost index fund at launch, with other low-cost index fund options to be added. The savings generally remain locked away until age 18. These are not conventional retirement accounts at the start. Their link to retirement comes later. From age 18, the account begins operating under rules similar to those that apply to a traditional individual retirement account, known as IRAs, the vehicle many US adults use to save for later life. Trump accounts do not replace the Social Security 401ks or individual retirement accounts. They sit alongside them as another way to build long-term savings. Australia's retirement system is different. Australia has no equivalent national scheme for children. Parents can open a savings account for a child, buy shares on their behalf, or make after-tax contributions to a child's superannuation fund. But these are private, voluntary choices rather than a program like the Trump account, giving eligible US families the options to apply for an account for their child. To understand what has attracted Trump's attention, we need to look beyond the children's accounts to the system Australia built for workers. Australia's retirement system has two parts. The age pension is a means-tested, government-funded safety net for older Australians with modest means. Superannuation does something different. It builds private retirement wealth through compulsory employer contributions, generally 12% of a worker's salary, to provide income in retirement. That money is professionally managed in diversified investment funds. The system began in the 1990s with an employer contribution at 3% and has gradually been increased over the years since. It is now the world's fourth largest pension pool and is projected to become the second largest by 2031, behind only the US. Voluntary versus compulsory savings. The US Social Security system, in which today's workers fund today's retirees through payroll taxes, is much closer to Australia's age pension than to superannuation. The closest US equivalent to superannuation is the combination of 401ks and individual retirement accounts. Trump accounts will later become part of the private savings system. The important difference is that participation in the US is voluntary. Unlike Australia, employers are generally not required to contribute. In fact, Trump accounts and Australian Super are not even designed to do the same job. One starts in childhood, building a financial asset from an early age. The other starts when people enter the workforce and build retirement savings over an entire career. The real distinction is in how money flows into the account. After the US government's initial US $1,000 contribution, the growth of a Trump account depends purely on voluntary contributions. There is a good reason to question whether these contributions will arrive at scale. Many US households already struggle to maintain emergency savings, let alone contribute thousands of dollars each year to a child's investment account. Wealthier households may contribute regularly. Many others may contribute little beyond the initial deposit. Saving over a lifetime. Australia solved this problem differently. As long as someone remains employed, employers are generally required by law to keep contributing. Money flows into the workers' account throughout a working life, whether or not the workers actively chooses to save extra from each pay. For an Australian at the retirement age of 67, the average super balance is about $279,700 Australian. That steady flow of compulsory contributions, rather than the account itself, is what built Australia's vast retirement savings pool. Australia's real innovation was not inventing another account. It was making retirement savings a routine, almost automatic consequence of having a job. Trump says Australia's system has worked out very well, and he may well be right. But the lesson from Australia is probably not the account itself. It is the contribution mechanism that keeps money flowing in year after year. Australia did not accumulate trillions of dollars because it invented another account. It accumulated this giant pool of savings because employers are required to contribute to those savings accounts year in, year out, rather than just giving a one-off government payment when a child is born. And that was, Trump has $1,000 baby accounts. In contrast, Australia delivers a lifetime of savings. We'll return with more from the conversation after this short break.
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4: On Vision Australia Radio, you're listening to selected readings from the website theconversation.com. Articles coming up in the second half, is there really a global loneliness epidemic? And Google wants to release 16 million sterile Mozzies and what they can learn from Australian tests. The government wants to tap $4 trillion in super to address Australia's challenges. It's a risky strategy. And this is written by Scott Donald, Professor, School of Private and Commercial Law at the University of New South Wales. Collectively, Australians are sitting on a huge nest egg. At about $4.5 billion, our national savings pool is one of the largest in the world. Now, facing big national challenges on housing, productivity, the clean energy transition, and more, the federal government has renewed calls to direct superannuation towards solving Australia's problems. This is not a new idea. But it's important not to lose sight of the fact that super already is a national asset. We can use our national super pool to address some of our biggest challenges, but forcing funds to invest it in particular projects or sectors is problematic. There's a better approach we've already tried out before. A national asset. At the Superannuation Lending Roundtable last week, an annual event hosted by the Australian Financial Review, Prime Minister Anthony Albanese said there was a real potential to see superannuation funds as a national asset that could be used more appropriately and get better returns as well, not just for individuals and for retirees, but for the nation. Albanese reportedly urged attendees, including the chief executives of several major super funds and banks, to invest more of their members' funds in Australia, in particular business lending to fuel growth. There was immediate pushback in the room, with Westpac's chief executive Anthony Miller reportedly telling the Prime Minister, "Don't touch the super complex, don't direct it, don't tell it where to go." The superannuation sector and others have long raised concerns that being forced to invest their members' funds in a particular way risks distorting capital markets and therefore the economy as a whole. A duty to members. Extended to cover the full-time workforce in 1993, Australia's superannuation system primary function is to help people accumulate the savings they need, alongside government support, to provide the income they need for a dignified retirement. One of the strengths of the system has been the way it focuses legal accountability on fund trustees to look for investment opportunities so that they can try to do the best for their members. This duty is enshrined in the legislation as the best financial interest duty. This means trustees need to act in the best interest of their members, balancing potential returns against the risks involved. Focusing on the needs of the fund members is a key, and not the needs of Australian society as a whole. Mixed mandates. In life, not just finance, it's simpler to pursue an objective when you've got one clear objective. And herein lies one of the major problems with having the government direct how super should be invested. If trustees are asked to weigh up competing goals, their members in addition to broader societies, both objectives are likely to be diluted. It can also create incentive for people with particular agendas to get appointed to the boards that manage these funds, rather than looking out for the needs of their members as a whole. It is important to remember that in Australia, most funds are based on defined contributions. So any performance shortfall by a fund is felt by the members of that fund, not by a society as a whole. A better approach. This isn't to say the government shouldn't be able to influence super funds that support projects in the national interest, but there are other ways than mandating their investment decisions. Indeed, some of them are already in place. There was a time when superannuation funds were not taxed on their earnings. Now they are. Tax settings affect which types of investments are attractive for investment by super funds. Governments can also package up certain types of assets, and has done this in the past, such as certain road tolls, to make them attractive to funds with billions of dollars to invest. For instance, in 2024, several major super funds partnered with community housing providers to make investments through the Housing Affordability Future Fund, HAFF. Unlike personal investors, many super funds can afford to lock in long-term investments in infrastructure and similar assets that aren't traded on the stock exchange. And members benefit so long as the government ensures the terms and prices of those arrangements make economic sense. Indirect influence. There are ways the government can and does act indirectly as well. The annual performance test, imposed by the Australian Prudential Regulatory Authority, APRA, on super funds, indirectly discourages certain types of strategies, particularly those where there is no listed market. The government is currently reviewing that test to ensure it isn't overly distorting investment allocations. The introduction of climate reporting is another example. We should not underestimate the importance of disclosure obligations. By requiring fund trustees to disclose information about any climate-related risks and opportunities, the government has reinforced the implicit requirement that consideration of these risks is important. The rise of investment opportunities in potentially lucrative but energy-intensive data centres, for instance, will bring this to the fore. The forecast in 1989 that Australia's population would age and that individuals would have to assume more of the burden of financial retirement has come about. The superannuation system is specifically designed to shoulder that responsibility. And that was, the government wants to tap $4 trillion in super to address Australia's challenges. It's a risky strategy. Google wants to release 16 million sterile Mozzies. Our Australian tests offer a valuable lesson. And this article is written by Nigel Beebe, Professor, the University of Queensland. In the United States, Google, now Alphabet, Debug Initiative, has asked the federal government for permission to release up to 32 million sterile male mosquitoes in California and Florida. Male mosquitoes don't bite or carry disease. The hope is these millions of male mosquitoes will mate with disease-carrying females, the eggs won't hatch, and mosquito numbers will fall. Unsurprisingly, the US public has questions about the plan, including whether the release is safe and will work at scale, and what happens afterwards. Google, Alphabet's plan is to release more than 16 million Mozzies each year for 2 years. More than a decade ago, I led a project with Google's Life Sciences Division, now known as Verily, to test a novel mosquito control strategy in far north Queensland. The results showed releasing specifically bred male mosquitoes can dramatically suppress populations of the exotic invasive mosquito. This species is responsible for spreading deadly diseases such as dengue, Zika, chikungunya, and yellow fever. Given the US is seriously considering this approach, our Australian experience offers important lessons. Using mosquitoes against themselves. This story begins in 2015 when we travelled to Silicon Valley to meet Verily scientists interested in developing a mosquito suppression technology. Their goals align closely with our own research supported by the Australian National Health and Medical Research Council grant to develop environmentally friendly tools for suppressing invasive mosquitoes. The strategy focused on male mosquitoes because they don't bite, and female Aedes aegypti, which generally only mate once during their lifetime. If that mating event was incompatible, meaning the embryos don't develop, it could not produce viable offspring. Our challenge was to make the mating ineffective. The approach we ultimately tested relied on Wolbachia, a natural occurring bacterium found in many insects. Some Wolbachia strains create a form of reproductive incompatibility as described above. The theory is simple. Release enough Wolbachia-carrying males into a population and, over time, the population declines. Released males are beautifully evolved to search and find the last females. Their large bushy antennae are super radars for this job. North Queensland, the perfect laboratory. The Cassowary Coast in North Queensland provided ideal conditions for large-scale trial of this approach. The region contained towns with abundant Aedes aegypti populations, while surrounding agriculture areas limited movement between communities. Equally important was the support of residents, local government and First Nations leaders. Aedes aegypti likely arrived in Queensland in the late 1800s. It is distinct from

Australia and US institutions. During a 20-week release period in 2018, around 3 million Wolbachia-carrying male mosquitoes were released into three treatment towns. Meanwhile, control towns where no mosquitoes were released were monitored. The release system itself reflected Verily's engineering strengths. The company developed bespoke technologies, including machine learning-based systems capable of separating male and female mosquitoes, crucially to ensuring only males were released. The results were striking. When compared with control towns, mosquito populations in towns where mosquitoes were released began declining within 4 weeks. The findings published in 2021 demonstrated incompatible male mosquito releases could achieve strong suppression. In two towns, suppression effects persisted into the following year. In one town, monitoring detected only a handful of Aedes aegypti 12 months later, corresponding to roughly a 95% suppression. What does this mean for the US? The Australian trials provide evidence-based answers to many of the concerns now being raised in the US. First, ecological impacts are likely to be very small. Aedes aegypti is an invasive species in Australia and many other countries. Because this exclusively lives around humans and bites them, removing it from urban environments has minimal ecological consequences. Second, the approach can work at scale. Although adult mosquitoes survive for only a few days, continuous releases of highly competitive males can substantially reduce populations across entire towns. Third, benefits may persist after releases finish. This is because the suppression outcomes does not necessarily disappear straight away and can carry over into subsequent seasons. But that doesn't mean mosquito biology can be ignored. Success depends on factors such as ecology, mosquito movement patterns, and community participation. The technology alone is not enough. A model for future mosquito control. Perhaps the most important lesson from the trials is the value of collaboration. This project brought together researchers from six universities and Verily. Combining scientific expertise with industrial-scale engineering accelerated the journey from laboratory concept to real-world field trial in an incredibly short time. We are still working towards biological and mechanical approaches to efficiently separating male mosquitoes, which would have better utility in developing countries. As Aedes aegypti expands its range and insecticides fail to suppress it, using the mosquito against itself as the biological control tool will become increasingly important. The Queensland trials helped lay the groundwork for programs now underway in the US, and they are a reminder that when science, technology, and communities work together, it is possible to solve problems that matter. And that was Google wants to release 16 million sterile mozzies. Our Australian tests offer a valuable lesson. On Vision Australia Radio, you're listening to selected readings from the website theconversation.com. Is there really a global loneliness epidemic? Research reveals a more complex picture, and this article is written by Dennis Wesselbaum, Associate Professor, Department of Economics, University of Otago, and David LeBlanc, Professor of Politics and Public Policy at the University of Virginia. Few human experiences are as universal or as poorly understood as loneliness. More than just the blue feeling and the inspirations for countless songs, its links to poorer well-being, worse mental and physical health, and a higher risk of early death. Even in the age of social media, we hear of loneliness being on the rise everywhere, to the extent that some have labelled it an epidemic. To build a better picture, we analysed responses to the Gallup World Poll from more than 218,000 people across nearly 150 countries. We found around 1 in 5 people reported feeling lonely during a typical day. But that global average masks a stark divide. In high-income countries, 15.7% of people reported loneliness, including 16.2% in New Zealand and 17.8% in Australia. In low-income countries, by contrast, nearly 1 in 3 people, 31.3%, reported feeling lonely. The findings challenge the classic idea that loneliness is simply a private struggle. Instead, they suggest it's also a social condition influenced by the economic circumstances, institutions, and strength of community life. The global picture. Across the data we analysed, one factor consistently stood out.

That was the importance of social capital, the presence of trust and reliable support networks. People who report having others they can depend on are far less likely to feel lonely in every region of the world. Other factors such as poor health, unemployment, and not having a partner also played a part. People with more education tended to be less lonely in middle and high income countries. The relationship was much weaker in low income countries, where wider social and economic conditions played a bigger role. These findings led us to conclude that loneliness can often be the result of a person's individual circumstances, together with their wider social and economic environment. But was there evidence of worsening global loneliness epidemic? While a popular idea, when we looked at data from 113 countries between 2023 and 2024, we found no clear trend. In fact, just under two-thirds of countries appeared to report lower rates in 2024 than in 2023. Again, this wasn't uniform. While reported rates of loneliness rose significantly in low-income countries, they remained broadly unchanged in middle-income countries and declined in high-income countries. Importantly, our findings should not be taken to mean loneliness is any less serious. It affects a substantial share of the global population and is strongly linked to poorer well-being, emotional distress, and a range of adverse health outcomes. Lessons for tackling loneliness. The consequences of loneliness extend far beyond feeling unhappy. Across all regions and income groups, people who report loneliness tended to have lower life satisfaction, both in the present and in expectations for the future, though this association is smaller. They are also far more likely to experience stress, worry, anger, and physical pain, and much less likely to report enjoyment in their daily lives. While the strength of these relationships varied, the overall pattern was remarkably consistent across countries. Our findings also suggest there is no single solution to loneliness. In low-income countries, where loneliness is both more common and increasing, reducing poverty, improving health systems, and expanding social protection might all help people build stronger social connections. In wealthier countries where loneliness is less common but still affects millions of people, the challenge may be different. Investing in community organisations, public spaces, and other opportunities for people to build trusted relationships could prove just as important as expanding mental health services. More broadly, our findings suggest loneliness should be seen as more than an individual psychological experience. It also reflects the strengths of the society people live in. That has implications that reach well beyond health. Tackling loneliness has the potential to improve well-being, boost productivity, and help build stronger and more connected communities. And that was, is there really a global loneliness epidemic? Research that reveals a more complex picture. And that completes our readings from the website, theconversation.com. I'm Jim McMahon. This program is produced in our Adelaide studios and can be heard here regularly at this time here on Vision Australia Radio, at VA Radio on digital, and online at varadio.org.

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0: on Vision Australia Radio. Welcome to True Crime Stories with me, Gwen Phillips. This program may contain graphic descriptions of violence, so listener discretion is therefore advised. And some of the stories I'm going to read today come from Jamie King's book, Scams and Swindlers. And this one comes under the part that he denotes to imposters, and it's headed, Who's Sorokin Now? Frank Sinatra sang of how if you could succeed in New York, you had what it takes to make it anywhere. One young Russian woman called Dara Sorokin set out to New York to make it, but instead only made it to jail. As a teenager, she had left Russia with her family and had gone west to live in Germany. She spent some time in London and Paris before arriving in New York in 2013. And while in Paris, she started using the name Anna Delvey. Once in New York, Sorokin claimed to be a German heiress, with her father's wealth coming from the oil industry making solar panels, being a diplomat or via antiques, depending on who she told. Sorokin behaved as if she had large amounts of money, wearing designer clothes, staying in boutique hotels, insisting on paying for meals and giving hotel staff $100 tips. But strangely, the money wasn't always available to pay for this lifestyle. Bills for meals, flights or hotel rooms went unpaid. Friends would pay on the promise of being paid back. Sorokin claimed she had tens of millions of dollars, but it was held in trust in Switzerland, and she couldn't access it. She applied for bank loans, but staff were suspicious, at one point noticing she claimed to be German while her passport stated she was born in Russia. Loving the good things in life, she once stayed in a Manhattan hotel and ran up a $30,000 bill. This was paid off via fraudulent checks. At times when funds were not available, she would demand to sleep on friends' couches, and she hosted her own birthday party at a Soho restaurant. But when the owners rang one of her friends to ask for her contact details, as the bill hadn't been paid, the friend realized that perhaps Sorokin didn't have the money she claimed. When in Paris, Sorokin had interned at a fashion magazine, but once she had arrived in the Big Apple, she aimed higher in the fashion world. The Anna Delvey Foundation would be a private membership club with art studios, pop-up shops, restaurants, bars and event spaces. Exhibitions by artists Damien Hirst, Jeff Koons and Tracy Emin could bring a large amount of cachet from the art world. The venture would take up all six floors of the historic Manhattan building called the Church Missions House, situated on the corner of Park Avenue and 22nd Street. This would need money, lots of money, in the region of $25 million. In November and December 2016, Sorokin had tried to secure loans from the banks in New York for over $20 million to pay for her foundation. She submitted false bank statements showing her supposed wealth, $60 million. When one of the New York banks wanted to verify her assets in Switzerland, Sorokin abandoned the plan. She was able to access $55,000 of the $100,000 received for an overdraft to pay for legal expenses and due diligence during the loan application. When this money ran out, spent in a month, she used fake checks to obtain $70,000. During her time in New York, Sorokin had befriended Rachel De La Roche Williams, who worked as a photo editor at Vanity Fair magazine. In May 2017, Sorokin invited her personal trainer, Casey Duke Williams, and a videographer on a trip to Morocco. The videographer was to film a documentary on the preparations for the New York Foundation. They stayed in a five-star hotel, but when Sorokin couldn't produce a working credit card, she insisted that Williams pay the bill. The $62,000 bill, the Sorokin then asked Duke, who had to return home early due to food poisoning, to pay for her flight home. First class, of course. Back in New York, Sorokin was evicted from two hotels for non-payment of her bills. Time was running out. She was being investigated by the New York District Attorney, and in July 2017, she faced misdemeanor charges of theft for services for the two hotels she stiffed. In October 2017, she was arrested on a visit to California, having paid for the trip by depositing bad checks. Rachel De La Roche Williams assisted in the arrest by finding out where Sorokin was and informing the police. Back in New York, the former heiress faced charges of grand larceny and attempted grand larceny, as well as the misdemeanor charges. In March 2019, Sorokin appeared in a court in New York. Always keen to dress to impress, each day in court was marked by a new outfit. And when on one day her outfit had not arrived, she refused to enter the court until ordered to do so by the judge. Found guilty, Sorokin was given a prison sentence of 4 to 9 years, fined, and ordered to pay restitution to some of those she owed money. A deal with Netflix provided $320,000 towards the restitution. The streaming platform produced a 9-part drama called Inventing Anna, starring Julia Garner as Sorokin. When it was broadcast in February 2022, it was Netflix's most watched program. Sorokin served 4 years in prison. She said in 2022 that she was keen to move away from being portrayed as the fake heiress. She stated, "I'd love to be given an opportunity for people not to just dismiss me as a quote-unquote scammer." So that was the story of Anna Sorokin. Some people, I suppose, are very lucky or unlucky, depending which side of the fence you're on. And to another imposter, a Princeton amongst thieves. Scotsman Brian McKinnon wasn't unique in wanting to go back to school while he was too old to do so. In the United States, a man called James Hoag faked his way into high school and university. Hoag was born in 1959 and grew up in Kansas, graduating from high school in 1977, where he was known as a good athlete. That summer, he attended the University of Wyoming, joining the cross-country running team. In his second year, he dropped out after a disappointing performance, finishing 226 out of 250 in a 10,000-meter regional race. Hoag went on to University of Texas at Austin, but left without graduating. His next try at education was in 1985, when, as Jay Huntsman, he started attending not a university, but a high school, Palo Alto High School in California. Huntsman had wanted to enroll at Stanford University, but as the entry requirements included being a high school graduate, he had to go to the nearby high school first. The school's principal queried his age, thinking he looked older than the typical high school student. As an athlete, he had impressed, as would be expected by an athlete 7 to 8 years older than his competitors, by winning a cross-country race. He surprised onlookers by not accepting his prize. Huntsman stated he was from San Diego and that both his parents had been killed in a car crash in Bolivia. A reporter who was at the cross-country race had his suspicions. He looked into the athlete's background and found there had indeed been a Jay Huntsman from San Diego, but he had died when he was only a few days old. When his school was alerted and the reporter published the story, the police were called. Huntsman admitted he was, in fact, James Hoag and left the school. He encountered the police a few months later, being arrested for forging checks. These charges were subsequently dropped, and Hoag next appeared in Colorado and claimed to be a professor in bioengineering at Stanford. He secured a summer job at a sports training camp, instructing runners and cyclists. When a check was made, he was revealed to be misleading them over his Stanford position. While Hoag was at the camp, a bike builder lost $20,000 worth of equipment and bike parts in a robbery. Hoag had stayed at the bike builder's home during his stay and was questioned by the police, but no further action was taken. The following year, Hoag was working as a bicycle mechanic at St. George in Utah, when a customer noticed he was using a tool engraved with the name of the bike builder in Colorado. He was charged, found guilty, and given a 1 to 5 year sentence, being released on parole after 10 months in March 1989. He missed a meeting with his parole officers in August that year, because he was studying at Princeton as Alexi Indris Santana. Despite no high school qualifications, Indris Santana had been awarded a sponsorship and was admitted. Ho claimed to be self-taught and that he had studied while working as a ranch hand in Utah. He said he hadn't slept indoors for a decade. His story and falsified test scores were enough to gain him admission. Ho deferred attending the university for a year due to his being incarcerated. He told the university he was looking after his sick grandmother in Switzerland. Once there, he did well academically, achieving A's in most subjects. He also performed well athletically, but it was on the track that Indris Santana came a cropper. At an Ivy League race meet in 1991, he was recognized by a student who had been at Palo Alto and was now at Yale. The student told the same reporter who had found him not to be Jay Huntsman. The officials at Princeton were alerted and they annulled Santana's admission. The police were called in. Hoag was given a 9-month jail sentence for wrongful impersonation and falsifying records. He also had to pay back the $22,000 track scholarship that Princeton had awarded him. This wasn't the end of Hoag's criminal career. The day he was released from prison, he was immediately arrested for another crime. He had been given the job of cataloging a collection of gemstones from Harvard's Mineralogical and Geological Museum. $50,000 worth of these gemstones were found in his room. He got 17 months for this theft. In 1996, Hoag returned to Princeton, but was thrown off campus for pretending to be a geology student called Jim MacArthur. He had been banned from the campus. Although his days of conning those in education world were over, his criminal behaviour wasn't. In 2007, Hoag was jailed for robbery. He'd stolen around 7,000 items, including artworks and sports goods, worth over $100,000 from the properties in Taylor Ride in Colorado over a year-long period. For that, he spent 4 years behind bars. He showed no sign of reform, being found guilty of squatting in 2017. He'd been living in a camouflage shack on the side of Aspen Mountain. When he was arrested, he was found to be in possession of stolen goods such as ski equipment, designer clothes, tools and construction materials, which he was selling online. He received a jail sentence of 6 years. In 2021, the 61-year-old Hoag was arrested by police looking into a burglary and potential energy theft. A power cable was spotted being run from a house into his SUV. During his trial for the Telluride crimes, Hoag wrote to the judge, "It's hard to explain why I do this. It's nothing I can really understand myself." And that was A Princeton Among Thieves. On Vision Australia Radio, you're listening to True Crime Stories. And now to another Jamie King book, Serial Killers. And in his mission-oriented serial killers section, we have the story of José Antonio Rodríguez Vega, the old lady killer. If the characteristics of a mission-oriented serial killer include being extremely organized and targeting specific groups, then Spain's José Antonio Rodríguez Vega is the mission-oriented serial killer's mission-oriented serial killer. He planned each of his 16 murders meticulously and concentrated on a very specific group, women aged between 65 and 93 who lived alone. Fastidiously neat, he rarely left any trace of his crime at the scene. His first victims were not initially regarded as homicides. Only his first murder, on the 15th of April 1987, did not fit the pattern. The victim was a 61-year-old prostitute, Victoria Rodriguez Morales, whom Rodriguez Vega had been seeing regularly. After sex, he was seized by a desire to kill her and placed his hand over her nose and mouth until she suffocated to death. For in truth, Rodriguez Vega was already a violent man. Born in Santander in 1957, his father and elder brother were violent alcoholics. His mother was also aggressive, dominant, and violent. He was molested at the age of 8 by a 50-year-old woman. He married young, but by the age of 20 had already been arrested and charged with 2 rapes and 3 attempted rapes. He received a sentence of 27 years in prison, but Spanish law at the time allowed a reduction in sentence if the victim pardoned the assailant. Rodriguez Vega wrote to all the 5 women, and 4 pardoned him. His sentence was reduced to 8 years. On his release, his wife left him, but he remarried. His second wife had a mental disability, and while appearing to be the perfect husband, he tortured and humiliated her throughout their marriage. His next 15 murders, committed between April 1987 and April 1988, followed the same pattern. A bricklayer by trade, he found a lone woman and offered to do construction work in their homes. Ever meticulous, he always carried out the work before committing the crime. He then fondled the women, raped them, and placed his hand over their noses and mouths, as he had done with Victoria Rodriguez Morales. On one occasion, he choked his victim on her false teeth. He allowed himself one indulgence, to take an object from the house of each victim, from televisions to plastic flowers. He would then add these objects to an altar to his killings that he kept in a red room at home. After killing the woman, he would carry his victim to bed, cross her arms over her heart, and tuck them in before going to a new girlfriend and having sex. Many of the dead were not discovered for several days. Although relatives raised concerns about missing underwear or bruising, the deaths of his initial victims were not treated as homicide but as natural causes. In a way, Rodriguez Vega's conscientiousness about his work led to his arrest. On the 19th of April 1988, he murdered Julia Paz Fernandez in Morelos. The investigation revealed that Paz had hired a worker to reinforce her entry door. The worker's name was José Antonio Rodriguez Vega, and he spent time in prison for rape. The police noted that 2 other recently dead women had also had their entry door fixed by the same man. On the 19th of May 1988, Rodriguez Vega was arrested outside his house in Santana, and he immediately confessed to the 3 murders he was suspected of alongside another 6, telling the police he saw them as being like his mother. Police searching his home found the altar to his victims. Not only did the families of the 9 women recognize objects that he had taken, but a further 7 families could positively identify stolen objects. However, a 10th of the objects on the altar remained unclaimed, implying more unidentified victims. Despite confessing, Rodriguez Vega denied all charges at his trial in 1991, saying that the women must have died of natural causes. The jury didn't believe him, and he received a sentence of 440 years in prison. By Spanish law, the maximum incarceration is 30 years, meaning he would have been released in 2021. But his fellow inmates hated him, giving his tendency to boast that he would soon be released and make millions from his memoirs. It came no surprise when he was stabbed to death in 2002. The forensic psychiatrist team that examined Rodriguez Vega before his trial declared him a heartless psychopath and a sexual pervert who had no sense of guilt and lacks compassion and shame. They also noted that the incest element was an unconscious trigger determinant to the succession of events. Only 2 people attended his funeral, the grave diggers. Now to the section of hedonistic killers, and Jamie King writes that most hedonistic killers act alone, but some, such as Gerald and Charlene Gallego, Fred and Rosemary West, and David and Catherine Burney, work as a team. Their lust brings them together, and the need for a greater and greater thrill is ever present. This characteristic of pairs of killers fascinated Truman Capote, whose famous book In Cold Blood sees 2 killers working together more than the sum of their parts. The hedonistic serial killers often fall into 3 categories: thrill, lust, and comfort, although a murder can often display a mixture of all 3 traits. So we'll find out about one of these now. John Wayne Gacy, the killer clown. Its technical name is coulrophobia, And the medical information site WebMED estimates it afflicts 1 in 100 children, but nearly 1 in 10 adults. Those who suffer from this condition may experience an increased heart rate, excessive sweating, and panic attacks. Recommended treatments include exposure therapy, which subjects the sufferer to the very thing they fear, cognitive behavioral therapy, which helps address thought patterns associated with the phobia, or support groups where fellow sufferers can share their experiences and methods of overcoming their irrational fears. But is the phobia so irrational? Perhaps it once was. But in the 1970s, one man made colorophobia very rational indeed. Because after John Wayne Gacy went on his murderous spree, colorophobia, the fear of clowns, made a whole lot more sense. Gacy, born in Illinois in 1942, had an alcoholic father who physically abused him and his sister. The father would often beat the young boy. According to Gacy, a family friend went further, taking the boy to his truck and engaging in sexual acts. Often hospitalized, the overweight and sickly Gacy missed a lot of schooling. His father called him dumb and regularly confiscated his possessions. The beatings continued. Finally escaping his family, Gacy moved to Las Vegas, where he took a job in the mortuary. For 3 months, he was an attendant in the embalming room, watching corpses undergo preparation for burial. One night, Gacy climbed into one of the coffins and cuddled up to a dead male teenager. Shocked at himself, he fled and returned home in terror. Back in Illinois, he became the manager of a number of KFC stores owned by his new wife's father. Gacy later called it the happiest time of his life. He became a respected member of the community and joined the JCs, a civic organization for developing management skills in young men. But underneath the veneer of respectability, the Gacy who had climbed into a boy's coffin grew ever more lonely and frustrated. In those times, homosexuality was not just a sin but a criminal offense. And in 1968, Gacy was charged with sodomy, receiving his first jail sentence. He subsequently lost his wife and child in a divorce. He also underwent psychiatric testing and was diagnosed as having psychopathic traits. Gacy briefly remarried after his release, but it would later become clear his acts had grown into extremity and often included sexual assaults. But again in public, Gacy became a respectable member of the local community. He took a job in construction and would even perform for children at fundraising events as a clown. Or, more accurately, two clowns, Pogo and Patches. Pogo was, Gacy would later say, the happy clown. Patches was more serious. Throughout the 1970s, no one ever knew which of the clowns would turn up at the parties or how Gacy chose he would be. It was in 1978 that 15-year-old Robert Priest went missing. The police were informed that the teenager had gone to see Gacy about a job. Believing Gacy might be holding Priest against his will, the police searched Gacy's home. Priest could not be found, and Gacy was placed under surveillance. When it became clear that Gacy had lied about not knowing Priest, a second, more thorough search was ordered. What the police found would shock the world. In the crawl space of Gacy's house were the remains of at least 29 victims, all young men, in various states of decomposition. So decomposed were they that the task of even counting them took months. Gacy confessed to murdering 30 victims, mainly of those whose names he didn't know. But he did remember sexually assaulting, torturing and murdering each one of them. He said he would only kill them when they begged to die rather than suffer more torture. Most had died of asphyxiation. Gacy would perform his final trick of using the handle of a hammer to wind a cord around their necks until they died. But as the bodies piled up, it became clear that Gacy had used more than one method of killing, from shoving wads of paper down a victim's throat to suffocation with plastic bags. All the victims had been sexually assaulted and tortured, and many required identification by dental records, as Gacy used quicklime to dissolve their corpses. Gacy was eventually tried for 33 murders. At the trial, he claimed to have a number of personalities, not only the two clowns, but also a police officer called Jack Henley, whom he referred to as Bad Jack, who Gacy said detested homosexuals, and the defense attempted to argue that Gacy was insane. However, the prosecutors agreed that the level of premeditation and the care Gacy took to cover up for his crime showed that the killer had control of his actions throughout. The jury agreed. It took under 2 hours for them to find Gacy guilty of all 33 murders, the most in US history. He was sentenced to death 33 times. The execution was originally scheduled for 1980, but various appeals and legal tangles meant that that did not happen until the 9th of May 1994, when he received a fatal injection. A crowd of over 1,000 people gathered outside the prison. They were not there to protest against capital punishment. Many wore T-shirts that read, "No Tears for the Clown." John Wayne Gacy had taken up painting in prison. He said he wanted to bring joy into people's lives. Some of the pictures depicted Christ. Some were of seven dwarves, and some were of the home where Gacy committed the murders. But he kept coming back to two images, a happy clown named Pogo and the serious one known as Patches. And that was the story of John Wayne Gacy, the killer clown. And that completes True Crime Stories with me, Gwen Phillips. This program is produced in our Adelaide studios and can be heard regularly at this time here on VA Radio on digital and online at varadio.org.
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On Vision Australia Radio, welcome to Readings from the Saturday Paper. I'm Anthony Lau. On today's program, I'll be reading two articles. The first is a headline article titled, "He Makes RFK Jr. Look Like a Moderate. Meet the Liberals' Great White Hope." And the second article is titled, "Brooke was paid $3 an hour to wash cars. Are sheltered workshops a form of modern slavery?" And now our first article. He makes RFK Jr. look like a moderate. Meet the Liberals' Great White Hope. As Angus Taylor articulates his first clear challenge to One Nation, Liberals are hoping Pauline Hanson's most paranoid senator will help reframe her party's appeal. This is reported by Karen Barlow. When the Liberal Party thinks about combating One Nation, one name comes up more than any other, Malcolm Roberts. There is a considerable, almost daily effort by journalists to air the long-held convictions of Pauline Hanson's longer-serving colleague, an avowed conspiracy theorist on everything from climate change to the Bondi terrorist attack. Roberts has speculated that the anti-Semitic attack was a false flag operation, as he didn't have data to rule out the idea. He called the United States the world's greatest terrorist organization, and has said he regards American radio host and Sandy Hook school shooting denier Alex Jones as a great guy and a beacon of hope. The former coal mine manager, who regards the United Nations as an insidious institution and thinks it is highly likely the US military is spraying chemtrails, appeared on a 2025 podcast, Conversations with Adrian, praising Vladimir Putin for standing up to the globalists with his invasion of Ukraine. He said the Russian president had earned his respect for doing so. One Queensland Coalition MP says Roberts makes the RFK Jr. look like a moderate, referring to the Trump administration's controversial Secretary of Health and Human Services. "If we went into any sort of agreement with One Nation, we'd all be like Barnaby, having to distance ourselves on a daily basis from Malcolm Roberts. That's a look into the future," the Coalition MP says, referring to Barnaby Joyce, who has tried to play down the Senator's views since defecting to the party. What the future of an agreement and formation would be? It'd be horrific. We'd be constantly having to defend ourselves and distance ourselves from his comments. When they were just a small party, they seemed harmless. Where would he fit on a One Nation front bench? You couldn't put him in health. You couldn't put him in defence. You couldn't put him in foreign affairs. You couldn't put him in trade. On the economy, he'd take us to the gold standard and nationalise the banks. We have to take this stuff seriously. We can't just ignore it anymore. Liberal leader Angus Taylor has also been highlighting Roberts' deficiencies, despite also making the oft-used observation that One Nation under Hanson is a one-person show. The question here for Pauline Hanson is, what is she going to do about it? Taylor told reporters in Melbourne on Thursday, in the midst of his midwinter national tour. She's over in Italy right now, living it up. It seems that she needs to deal with this, and she needs to deal with this now. Another senior Liberal says, it is time Roberts' pretty strange views are assessed more widely. If they want to be a serious party, then they've got to expect the kind of scrutiny that serious parties get. And some media are prepared to go for the dig and actually find information out, the source says. The mainstream media, I think, have not really held her and the party to account for some of the batshit crazy stuff that they've come up with. The source points to a 2019 Hanson policy for a 10-cent bounty on cane toads, quickly rubbished by ecologists because the introduced pest breeds too quickly. "Your bounty on cane toads was a classic. That means everybody goes out and builds up the cane toads and gets rid of them. But actually, what happens is that the smart person will go, I'm going to breed up cane toads so I can go and kill them, so I can keep on getting the bounty." And that's what's happened in the past when they've done things like put a bounty on feral animals. They go out and actually exacerbate the problem.
That's the kind of challenge I think we have. It's a lack of scrutiny that she's getting, because her policies sound right on the surface. Liberals have expressed relief after Taylor's speech at the Sydney Institute last week, when he made his first sustained criticism of Pauline Hanson and her party, warning of an eternity of pain if her random grab bag of economic ideas were implemented. It appears as if Angus has, at last, made up his mind about what his position is in relation to One Nation. The senior Liberal tells the Saturday paper of the internal impact of the opposition leader's speech. If there's a party position in relation to it, we just need to know what it is, and it's just been washing around. And so I think the clarity that he was able to provide by this speech, in terms of, yes, we are actually going to take One Nation head on, was the first time I've actually seen that clarity. Liberals, the Saturday paper spoke to this week, are commending Taylor for prioritising economic policy rather than debating with journalists about whether he supports multiculturalism. It is understood that there is considerable Liberal polling, focus group and opponent research work going on behind the scenes, between the Federal Secretariat and the leaders' offices at federal and state levels. That's standard political practice. What's changed, obviously, is the rise of One Nation. It used to be focused on Labour, and it's now a split between what are people saying about Labour and what are people saying about One Nation. And we'd be negligent if we didn't do that work, a senior Liberal MP tells the Saturday paper. I think it's a moving feast because it is really interesting. Sometimes, when you talk to people, they don't even really know and struggle to articulate why they're supporting One Nation. There's a pleading. Can you tell your leadership to be better so we can support you? So, I think there's a window that is open for us to convince people to come back. There has been a schism in the coalition over the past year about how to approach One Nation. In that time, Pauline Hanson's party has grown to 4 Senate seats, secured the defection of former Deputy Prime Minister and Nationals leader Barnaby Joyce, spiked in voter intention polls, and won seats in South Australia and at the Farrer by-election. Liberal colleagues say South Australian Senator and power broker Alex Antic is now entirely isolated in his view that the coalition should do a deal with One Nation to defeat Labour. Fellow traveller and Taylor-backed Tony Passon is said to have seen the error of his ways after he floated the idea of a non-compete pact for the parties. One's Conservative Liberal MP sees Taylor's reset on One Nation through the prism of rivalry with the more definitive Andrew Hastie, who had earlier declared war on the far-right party. The way I see it is him fearing, I've got to worry about Hastie as much as anyone else. I need to be showing that I'm not weak with them, the source tells the Saturday paper. At the end of the last sitting week, Hastie was saying, I won't bend the knee to One Nation. And Angus was equivocating. And maybe Angus has felt the pressure to step up and differentiate against them. For her part, Hanson filmed a social media post from a car in London during a trip to see Reform UK leader Nigel Farage and far-right activist Tommy Robinson, stressing to Taylor that she was not your enemy and that they needed to team up to oust Labour. Listen to the people, Angus, and work with me, Hanson says in the video. Stop denigrating One Nation and work together. It is not something that would have happened while John Howard was Prime Minister. Former National Senate leader Ron Boswell, who died in early January, told the Saturday paper in December that his party and the wider coalition needed to take on One Nation, just as he was renowned for doing during the Howard era. They're not as clumsy now as they were then, but that little escapade in the Senate with the burqa, I would have ripped that to pieces, he said. She's a lot more careful, but she's still the enemy. Boswell's approach was to attack Hanson and point out inconsistencies and consequences, while also researching her party for ties to other ultra-nationalist groups. I investigated all those and found out these people were using Pauline Hanson as their political voice. I don't think she's going there now,
but she doesn't offer anything other than a voice for the people that just can't achieve, he said. She's going to be a lot harder to attack because she's learnt that she still is a political party of protest that will achieve nothing other than to diminish the Conservative vote. The former senator also declared that, by consensus with the likes of then Nationalist leader Tim Fischer and then Treasurer Peter Costello, Hanson could not get coalition preferences. Echoing the Taylor of today, Costello said in 2003 the policies of One Nation would destroy Australia, before adding, that's the reason why you shouldn't vote for them. Convinced early not to cozy up to One Nation, Liberal MP Garth Hamilton says the coalition can't run away from what Boswell and others were trying to do. He sees the latest polls indicating a shift of 2 to 4 points back to the coalition at the expense of One Nation, as showing the effectiveness of holding them up to scrutiny. I'm genuinely trying to live up to the standards of Ron Boswell, the member for Groome, a rural seat centred around the city of Toowoomba, tells the Saturday paper. I had the pleasure of knowing him. I didn't agree with all of his policies, but I admired the principled stance he took previously with regard to One Nation, and I think it's an important legacy for us to remember. According to another senior figure of the Howard era, political strategist Ian Hank, the Gina Rinehart-backed One Nation can no longer be regarded as a fringe party. That's 30-odd years ago. It's a different world, different environment. And what we're seeing here now is a fundamentally different thing, even though the key player may be the same. Hank, a key advisor to Peter Reith and Kevin Andrews, tells the Saturday paper. They have shown over the past 6 months, since January this year, they are now a third force in the Australian politics at this moment, just on voting intention, not in parliamentary representation as such. Yes, or maybe never, but at this moment in the polls, and they are remarkably consistent. This is not an aberration at this moment. It is a feature. He says the Liberal Parliamentary Party has only itself to blame for not doing hard intellectual grunt work since it lost power in 2007. The focus has been on immigration. That is a factor, but every piece of public opinion polling that you see, it's the economy, stupid, Hank says. And my side of politics has done nothing on the economy basically for years. There hasn't been a reform package. There's been tinkering, but no reform package to make people better off. Until the Liberal Party starts to address a genuine reform package, and that includes social reform, it includes tax reform, it includes workplace relations reform and so on, even the NDIS. These things have to be addressed. And address as a package, not piecemeal, but with a coordinated understanding of what needs to be done to make people's lives better. Hank says he has not worked for the Liberals in 2 years, but he wants to tell the party now not to be afraid, and to stop trying to stretch out the Howard era and drag it into the future. Taylor backed up his speech at the Sydney Institute with a radio interview on 2GB. Where several listeners rang to say they did not like him attacking Hanson and One Nation. Taylor explained his primary focus remained the dangerous and deluded Labor government. He said his words about One Nation had been delivered with a heavy heart in deference to the good people I want voting for us. Pressed again, he insisted he was not conflicted and attacked One Nation for not having a plan for the future of the country. They are, he repeated, a one-person show. Colleagues say they want strength of conviction from their leader as they are led into the fray. One said, you don't walk into your mistress's bed with guilt on your face, adding by way of explanation. If you're making a decision, make a decision. Liberal MPs who are pleased about Taylor's economic focus stress the new attack is along policy lines, amid an ongoing cost of living crisis and a widespread distaste for mainstream politics. It was clear from Angus that this has to be the modus operandi moving forward, one MP says. We don't want to criticise Pauline Hanson personally or directly. I don't think that's valuable to play the person.
We also very clearly don't want to criticise people that are looking to support One Nation. We understand why they're feeling that. It's about looking at policies, which it always should be about. It was a clear increase in outlining some of their policy failures, and ultimately, when you're polling like One Nation, they should expect to be held to the same standard as other political parties. As well as countering One Nation, however, the Liberal Party has considerable work to do in rebuilding itself. Asked if the party had the appetite for grunt work and big, wide-ranging reform, the Conservative MP says the first step has to be taken with the proposal to index tax brackets. I think there'll be more. Like, look, the one thing that 2019 did for Labor is, while they lost, it sort of helped them define who they are, and they've harked back to it halfway through this term, the MP says. They've implemented almost everything they had as policies in the 2019 election midway through this term, bar the franking credits. So that policy sort of reminded them who they are. I do think we need this term to remind ourselves who we are. We're a lower spending, lower taxing, rewarding Australians with more of their own money government. And I think we've taken a step towards that, but we probably need to take a couple more. And this report was by Karen Barlow, who's the Saturday Paper's chief political correspondent. And now onto our second article. This one is titled, Brooke was paid $3 an hour to wash cars. Are sheltered workshops a form of modern slavery? This is reported by Elena Filipczyk. Disabled workers paid $3 an hour at Australia's sheltered workshops. Brooke Canham is no stranger to hard work.

ADE, paying her a small fraction of the national minimum wage. Under the Supported Employment Services Award, ADEs pay workers based on their productivity, as determined by a work assessment that measures physical and intellectual capabilities. It was Canham's former employer who valued her work at $3 an hour. In 2022, Inclusion Australia reported that more than 20,000 people with disabilities, most with intellectual disabilities, were employed by about 600 Australian ADEs. Within ADEs, disabled staff provide a range of essential services, including food preparation, recycling, laundering, and landscaping. Many of these workplaces, like warehouses and factories, are not visible to the public, and are sometimes referred to as sheltered workshops. As well as ADEs, other businesses can apply to employ disabled staff under the Supported Employment Services Award. Ange MacArthur, an Autistic National Disabilities Insurance Scheme Support Coordinator, says third-party NDIS service providers also prey on disabled people and the supported wage system. New businesses keep propping up to take advantage of us, she says. MacArthur explains that while NDIS participants often work for supported wages doing dog walking or car washing, third-party providers provide support. Providers who earn many times the disabled person's hourly wage bill the participant's NDIS plan. The blatant breach of basic human rights and the way the system operates has almost killed my drive to help people, MacArthur says. Although the government states that most supported employees also receive their disability support pension, which has a current maximum fortnightly payment of $1,290, for many, the DSP does not cover basic living costs, let alone the cost of disability. As Brooke Canham explains, being disabled is expensive. Canham says she spends much of her income on medication, specialist appointments, and, because she can't drive, transport. A 2020 study quantified the disability costs in Australia, finding that disabled people need 50% more disposable income to achieve the same standard of living as those without a disability. At the same time, the employment rate for disabled people is declining, and the disability wage gap is increasing. National figures from 2022 show the median weekly income for a disabled person was $575, compared with $1,055 for people without a disability. This weekly income gap of $480 is up from $370 in 2015. A key problem with disability-segregated employment is therefore obvious. Being paid less than everyone else while enduring additional expenses results in significant financial stress. As of July the 1st, the national minimum wage is $26.44 an hour. The minimum supported wage is still only $8.32 an hour. Research shows that being underpaid damages the health and well-being of disabled people. The Disability Royal Commission heard evidence that disability-segregated employment can also heighten the risk of exposure to violence, abuse, neglect, and exploitation. Professor Linda Steele, a socio-legal researcher at the University of Technology, Sydney, says disability-segregated employment can also be seen as a form of labour exploitation under modern slavery law. The United Nations recognises that disabled people are disproportionately subjected to abuse, neglect, and financial exploitation, including modern slavery. Steele explains that modern slavery includes situations in which people are working but have limited control over the conditions of their work, such as where they work, what kind of work they do, and how much they earn. For disabled people like Brooke Canham, particularly those in regional and rural areas, there are often few options for employment outside ADEs. I feel like I had to do the job in the ADE because I wanted the independence to earn and spend my own money, Canham says.

Steele says low wages for disabled workers in ADEs, such as those paid to Canham, are primarily justified by the ableist assumption that disabled people are less productive, with unjust productivity tests used to quantify this difference. I can't think of any other situation where productivity tests determine someone's wages. The paradox, Steele says, is that although the supported wage system is based on the idea that disabled people's work is worth less, business profit because of their workers' disabilities. There is a significant source of financial benefit associated with employing disabled people, on top of the financial benefit derived from the goods and services produced through their low-cost labour, she says. While businesses pay disabled people significantly reduced wages, they simultaneously market disabled people's work as contributing to disability empowerment and inclusion. In this perverse form of inclusion washing, Steele explains, ADE cafes, for example, profit from disabled barristers because of the sentimental narrative of buying a coffee to make a difference. Still, the government maintains that ADEs have the same working conditions as other employers and empower people living with disability to contribute to their communities. Brooke Canham's former employer told a similar story. When I said something about it being unfair that I get paid less than other people, they said it wasn't about the money and that I was there to build skills and make friends, she says. Eventually, Canham managed to find her way out of the supported wage system, finding open employment as a policy officer with Inclusion Australia. For others, this transition proves impossible. As one man, Jamie, who lives with an acquired brain injury and vision impairment, told the Disability Royal Commission, experience working at an ADE does not guarantee future open employment. Despite having an undergraduate degree, two master's degrees, and more than 20 years of volunteering experience, Jamie could not secure open employment and was forced to work for an ADE, earning $3.51 an hour. A lifetime of unemployment and underemployment has ruined my life and left me welfare dependent, he told the commissioners. In response to testimonies such as Jamie's, the Royal Commission recommended phasing out segregated employment by 2034. Groups including the Centre for Inclusive Employment, Inclusion Australia, People with Disability Australia, and Women with Disabilities Australia have urged the government to transition or support wage workers to full wages. Despite this, the government remains invested in the supported wage system. In May, Minister for Social Services, Tanya Plibersek, announced the development of a roadmap for the future of supported employment. Consultations are expected to conclude by the end of this year. For some people, open employment with the right supports will be the right answer, Plibersek said at the time. For others, supported employment needs to remain in place, in some form, and as a minister, I want to ensure it does. The Australian Human Rights Commission, meanwhile, states that segregated employment, sub-minimum wages, and productivity-based assessments are inconsistent with Australia's human rights obligations, specifically Article 27 of the United Nations Conventions of the Rights of People with Disability, or the CRPD. When the Saturday paper contacted Minister for Employment and Workplace Relations, Amanda Rishworth, for a comment, a spokesperson said, the responsibility for setting award wages sits with the Independent Fair Work Commission. For Brooke Cannon, her successful move to open employment and full wages means she can afford to socialise and have hobbies. I like going out with families and friends for dinner, and also spend my money on dance costumes, she says. Aware of the barriers people must overcome to secure open employment, Cannon remains hopeful for other people with disability. There are many ways you can work in open employment and have a good job, she says. Ask the people you trust to support you. People need to respect you and let you be the person you are. Everyone should be paid the same. I am not a charity worker.
The Minister for the National Disability Insurance Scheme, Jenny McAllister, was contacted for comment but did not respond before deadline. And this is reported by Elena Filipczyk, who's an autistic disabled writer and PhD candidate at Monash University. And that concludes today's reading from the Saturday paper. I'm Anthony Lau. Thanks for your company. 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
3: Welcome everyone to this week's edition of The Uncertainty Principle. I'm Sandra Rees, your presenter and reader, and reading with me today is David Walker and Francis Cooper. Thanks very much for your company, and we hope that you're going to enjoy the show that we're going to be bringing you today with all the latest in scientific discoveries and ideas and research. And coming up in this first half of the program, you're going to be hearing about why the Japanese tsunami was so deadly, coffee supplies under threat, the first smallpox epidemic amongst Indigenous Australians in 1789, and why collecting pollen is so exhausting for bees. And David's going to start off by telling us about the famous blue zones and the longevity phenomenon. Thanks, David.
4: Thank you, Sandra. Yes, this is an article I've taken from the ABC background briefing, and it's by Madison Connaughton, and it's called The Battle for the Blue Zones, which has become quite controversial. It was only near the end of his life when Stamatis Moriartis became famous for cheating death. On the idyllic Greek island of Icaria, old-timers gathered at the local cafe can still sketch the details of his remarkable story. The man who, in the 1970s, was diagnosed with terminal lung cancer in the US and given just months to live, and who decided to move back to this ideal Mediterranean island to die. But when he got home to Icaria, Moriartis did not die. He survived for decades, living to nearly 100. Some locals are adamant it is because he ate hot peppers, and others because he drank homemade red wine every day. Moriartis' story has spread far beyond Icaria, though. He has become one of the best-known faces of the so-called Blue Zones, a handful of places around the world where people are said to live extraordinarily long lives, many to 100 or more. Icaria is one of those Blue Zones, as is Italy's Sardinia, Okinawa in Japan, the Californian town of Loma Linda, and Nicoya Peninsula in Costa Rica. And the longevity secrets of these places have fueled a wellness industry, complete with Blue Zone cookbooks, how-to guides, wellness products, and a health consultancy, and even a globe-trotting Netflix series. Moriartis' fame traces back to a glossy feature in the New York Times magazine, penned by American explorer Dan Buettner, the man who taught the world about Blue Zones. Buettner wrote of meeting Moriartis on an expedition to Icaria around 2011, while investigating the Blue Zone's status and secrets of its longest living people. "He never went to chemotherapy," said Buettner, "and he never took drugs or sought therapy of any sort. All he did was move back home to Icaria." Buettner later expanded on Moriartis' miraculous recovery in a best-selling book about the Blue Zones. Human stories like Moriartis have been central to the narrative of the Blue Zones, told and retold by Buettner and others, helping to grow the concept of longevity phenomena. It has been wildly successful and lucrative. Soon after he first wrote about the Blue Zones in a 2005 cover story for National Geographic, Buettner started a company centred on the concept. In 2020, he sold the company for a reported $80 million. In recent years, though, Blue Zones have been under increasing scrutiny. A fight has broken out between researchers over this science that underpins them. The trouble for the Blue Zones theory began about as far from a Greek island as one can get, in a Canberra library in the dead of winter. Saul Newman, then a PhD postdoctoral researcher working in plant science, had started spending his spare time digging, for fun, into the data around the oldest people who have ever lived. The more he researched, the more he started to wonder if poor record-keeping and pension fraud could be behind many of these claims of extreme longevity, including in the Blue Zones. He discovered that in Greece and Japan, huge numbers of people over 100 listed as alive in the official records were found to be actually missing or dead, but only after these places had been declared Blue Zones. One case he recalls is the 111-year-old Sōgun Kato, Tokyo's so-called oldest living man. In 2010, Japanese officials tried to honour him on Japan's National Respect for the Aged Day, only to be repeatedly rebuffed by his family. The police were understandably sort of curious and came round and opened the door, Newman recounts, and found that there he is lying in bed because he's essentially a mummy. Kato had been dead for decades, mummified in his apartment, while his family was still collecting his pension. Newman gathered his hobby research into a paper arguing that many of the world's oldest people, including in the Blue Zones, were not miracles, but errors or cases of pension fraud. When his paper was knocked back by a journal, he decided to post it online. The response, he says, was stunning. Within weeks, the paper had more than 100,000 downloads, viral numbers for academia. But the backlash was swift. "I was hated," he said, "like absolutely hated." Academic brawls rarely make headlines, certainly not those in a corner of science dominated by fewer than a dozen researchers. But this is exactly what happened after Newman won an Ig Nobel Prize in 2024. By this point, he was a research fellow at Oxford, having moved from plant science into demography. And he had been sparring with fellow scientists for years over his still unpublished paper about extreme ages and the Blue Zones. So with this work winning him an Ig Nobel Prize, a prize awarded for science that first makes people laugh and then makes them think, was a rare moment of levity. Soon, though, the world's media descended, many outlets declaring he had debunked the Blue Zones. A handful of experts hit back, publishing a furious rebuke on the Blue Zones company website, calling Newman's work ethically and academically irresponsible. But amid all the challenges to Blue Zones in recent years, one story has never been contested, despite its incredible premise. Stamatis Moriartis has remained one of the Blue Zones' most famous figures, with his story followed up widely by media outlets. The New York Times Magazine article is still being shared as a hopeful tale across social media, including by the Blue Zones company and by Buettner himself. But reviewing Buettner's story about Moriartis, three top cancer specialists have told the ABC that Moriartis, rather than miraculously recovering, was likely simply misdiagnosed. "I would say he probably never had lung cancer in the first place," said Michael Boyer, chief executive of the Sydney Cancer Hospital Chris O'Brien Lifehouse. A lung cancer specialist for 30 years, Boyer explained that in the 1970s, when Moriartis was told he had lung cancer, diagnosis usually relied only on chest x-rays. But on an x-ray, many conditions such as pneumonia or fungal infection can look like lung cancer. That is why doctors today use far more detailed scans, such as a CT and biopsies, to make this diagnosis. And a local doctor on Icaria, who had seen Moriartis later in life at his practice, also said he suspected a misdiagnosis. However, on Icaria, life has changed since Stamatis Moriartis and those of his generation lived and thrived on this quiet Greek island. The island is not like it used to be. Stress has crept into the lifestyle here. There is a thread of superstition too about the Blue Zones laurel itself.
5: The influx of media it has brought to the tiny island, and some locals do not even want to be interviewed about it, almost as a subject that could bring them bad luck. And so that article came from ABC Background Briefing, and it was published on the 8th of July.
6: Thank you, David. Very interesting. I'll cancel my flight to Okinawa. Now, I have an article entitled Record-Breaking Ocean Drilling Reveals Why Japan's 2011 Tsunami Was So Deadly, and it can be found online in the Science Daily website and is dated the 5th of July. Researchers have uncovered a hidden feature beneath the Pacific Ocean that helps explain why Japan's devastating 2011 earthquake and tsunami became so destructive. The discovery also offers new clues that could improve forecasts of future megaquakes and tsunamis. A new study found that a thin layer of soft clay-rich sediment beneath the Japan Trench played a critical role in the disaster. Located just below the seafloor, this unusually weak layer allowed the fault to rupture all the way to the trench during the 2011 megathrust earthquake. As a result, the seafloor shifted by an extraordinary 130 to 200 feet, helping generate the massive tsunami. Christine Regala, an associate professor in Northern Arizona's University School of Earth and Sustainability and a co-author of the study, said that that's equivalent to the entire area between Los Angeles and San Francisco moving 130 to 200 feet in just 6 minutes. We've never seen anything like that in the time we've been observing earthquakes. Based on what we understood, we didn't think that that could happen. The research, led by Regala and more than a dozen scientists from around the world, was published in Science. Most large earthquakes begin much deeper below Earth's surface. Regala explained that when tectonic plates shift, the rupture that produces an earthquake usually occurs far underground. For example, the rupture that caused the 6.8 magnitude Nisqually earthquake in the Pacific Northwest in 2001 started about 32 miles beneath the seafloor. The 2011 Japan earthquake was very different. The rupture reached only about 15 miles below the seafloor, allowing the fault to break much closer to the ocean bottom. The resulting magnitude 9.1 earthquake triggered one of the deadliest natural disasters in modern Japanese history, killing nearly 20,000 people and causing more than $200 billion in damage. To understand why this happened, researchers travelled to the Western Pacific aboard the research vessel Chikyu. They drilled about 26,000 feet into the ocean floor, recovered sediment samples, and analysed the materials. Guinness World Records recognised the expedition as the deepest scientific ocean drilling project ever completed. The samples revealed a 100-foot-thick layer of pelagic clay, an extremely soft, slippery sediment formed over millions of years as microscopic particles slowly settled to the seafloor. Sandwiched between much stronger rock layers, the clay acted like a natural tear line that concentrated the rupture along a narrow path. Study co-author Patrick Fulton, an associate professor in Cornell University's Department of Earth and Atmospheric Sciences, said, "At the Japan Trench, the geologic layering basically predetermines where the fault will form. It becomes an extremely focused, extremely weak surface, which makes it easier for ruptures to propagate all the way to the seafloor. Because this pelagic clay layer stretches for hundreds of miles along the Japan Trench, researchers believe the region may be more vulnerable to shallow slip earthquakes than previously thought." Regala said that understanding where these weak layers exist could improve scientists' ability to identify areas capable of producing the largest earthquakes and tsunamis. She said, "An earthquake and tsunami in Japan doesn't just impact people who live locally. It also impacts people at the ports and people who live across the ocean. Think about Hawaii. Their most devastating tsunamis come from Japan and Alaska. These are truly global events." The researchers hope the findings will help scientists better understand where powerful earthquakes and tsunamis are most likely to occur. That knowledge could help policymakers strengthen building codes, improve earthquake-resistant infrastructure, update evacuation plans, and better prepare communities for future disasters. Regala said, "Japan is one of the world leaders in earthquake and tsunami preparation, but even they weren't prepared for what happened in 2011. We all need to gain a better understanding of where these events might happen in the future. Only then can we make emergency plans that will keep everyone safe. And that is an article entitled Record-Breaking Ocean Drilling Reveals Why Japan's 2011 Tsunami Was So Deadly, and can be found on Science Daily Online, dated the 5th of July.
3: Thanks very much, Fran. Very interesting. And now a story of some concern to those of us who are coffee drinkers. This article is entitled Coffee is Under Threat, How Scientists Are Fighting to Save It from Extinction. And it's by David Castavecchi, and it comes from Nature of the 9th of July on page 287 to 88. Coffee, as we know, is one of the world's favourite drinks, but its future is uncertain. Coffee is critically threatened by climate change, says Kasahun Tesfaye, a plant geneticist at Addis Ababa University. Nearly all the 10 million tons of coffee beans consumed annually around the world come from two plant species, the strong and often bitter Robusta, Coffea canephora, and the more delicate-tasting Arabica, Coffea arabica. Unfortunately, Arabica suffers or dies when temperatures rise just a few degrees, and Robusta requires massive amounts of water, and its yields drop drastically in a drought. Researchers are racing to keep the world's coffee drinkers awake and preserve the livelihoods of the many lower-income country farmers who grow the cash crop. Solutions vary from improving the resilience of the two main species to experimenting with relatives in the Coffea genus to squeezing more coffee out of current crops with clever chemistry tricks. Ethiopians are proud of their country for being the homeland of Arabica coffee, and coffee rituals are a social glue across the country's many cultures, Tesfaye says. The Ethiopian government has been establishing conservation areas to preserve the natural genetic diversity of the species. It also grows more than 12,000 Arabica plants in living collections at the Ethiopian Biodiversity Institute in Addis Ababa and at the Ethiopian Institute of Agricultural Research in Jimma. The government is betting that these plants will provide the material for breeding or genetically engineering Arabica cultivars with traits designed to withstand high temperatures and droughts. The plant cells also come with four full sets of chromosomes, rather than the two found in many other Coffea species, or in humans, reflecting the Arabica's origins from the spontaneous interbreeding of two other species within the past 50,000 years, Tesfaye points out. I believe we have enough gene pools to fight climate change. As temperatures increase, Arabica cultivation might need to move to increasingly higher terrain to stay cool, which will not be easy for owners of small coffee plantations. Another solution is to grow other species of the coffee plant that can better withstand climate change. There are 134 known wild coffee species, and a few are being grown for their climate resilience, including C. liberica and C. excelsa. Starting in the late 90s, the scientist A.P. Davis led efforts to find wild Coffea species by travelling across Africa and Madagascar, or in a few cases, by searching the historical herbarium at London's Royal Botanic Gardens in Kew for long-forgotten specimens. Davis has been visiting coffee-producing regions around the world to see where the farmers are facing existential issues and how they coped, he said. The success stories are always about changing the species that farmers grow. In wet regions, that could mean switching from Arabica to Robusta, but in other places, it could instead mean growing Liberica, which tolerates higher temperatures than Arabica does and does not require as much water. But the coffee industry has historically been sceptical of this approach. It's rare to find wild plants that can be turned into productive crops that produce palatable coffee. On a late June morning, Davis brewed several different coffees for me, the author of this article, at his office at Kew's Herbarium using Hario cone filters. Two types had quite distinctive flavours. Coffea liberica from the peninsula of Malaysia, where the species is traditionally grown and popular, had intense aromas of tropical fruits such as jackfruit and mango. Ramakosa, another brand from West Africa, had a strong whiff of chocolate in its beans. But two other varieties, Coffea excelsa, grown commercially in South Sudan, and Libex, a hybrid of Liberica and Sea Excelsior, with fruity and almondy tones that Davis had bought in Kuching in Malaysian Borneo, seemed indistinguishable from specialities Arabicas, at least to the untrained palate of the author. According to Davis, even professional tasters often cannot tell these two varieties apart from Arabica, which is part of the point. There are resilient plants that could easily satisfy consumers accustomed to Arabica. Meanwhile, some researchers are looking for ways to get more out of the shrinking Arabica supply. There's a lot you can do to the on the consuming side, says Christopher Hendon, a materials scientist at the University of Oregon in Eugene. Hendon and his collaborators have found that grinding coffee beans that are below freezing temperatures results in smaller particles. But counterintuitively, they also found that finer grinds do not necessarily yield tastier brews. Smaller particles tend to aggregate through electrostatic forces, reducing the surface area exposed to water, and thus the amount of chemicals entering the solution. But tweaks to the grinding techniques, such as starting with moist beans, can help reduce the clumping. Somewhat surprisingly, coarser grinds can also release more of the good stuff into an espresso. But this only happens when the beans are put under pressure as low as 7 atmospheres. A typical coffeehouse machine works at around 10 atmospheres. Chemistry is also crucial to investigating alternative coffee plants and how to turn them into desirable products, Hendon says. The science of coffee is still young, and researchers are working to develop reproducible and objective techniques. Compositional measurement is a big challenge, says Hendon, and so is assigning a numerical value to flavour. A typical cup of coffee might contain more than 2,000 organic compounds, and their concentrations vary greatly depending on how and where the plant is grown and how the beans are roasted. Tesfaye says that scientists of all people should care about coffee's future, not just because science is good for coffee, but because coffee is good for science too. Many discoveries and knowledge are generated after having a cup of coffee. And that article, Coffee is Under Threat, How Scientists Are Fighting to Save It from Extinction, came from Nature on 9th of July. So I hope they manage to find a way to save it very soon. David, over to you.
4: Yes, I think I'll pay more attention to how I make my coffee. I have an article here from The Conversation that was published on July the 10th, and it's about Sydney's 1789 smallpox epidemic. And I have to apologise for not noting who the authors of this were. But it goes. In April 1789, the first smallpox epidemic among Aboriginal people in the Sydney region began, just 16 months after the Europeans arrived on the first fleet. Little is known of the true scale of the epidemic, and historians have sometimes argued that it was not caused by the newcomers. But in new research published in Nature Human Behaviour, modelling of smallpox transmission and the connections between Indigenous societies was used to understand how it could have spread. And the results strongly suggest the disease did come from the British outpost. What's more, it might have spread thousands of kilometres north and west, lasting decades, and killing as many as 220,000 Aboriginal people. Infectious disease has long been one of history's most destructive forces. The COVID pandemic, which killed an estimated 15 million people in 2020-21, is only the most recent entry in a list, including the Black Death, which killed up to a half of Europe's population in the 14th century, and the Spanish flu of 1918, which was responsible for some 17 million deaths. One of the earliest recorded and most feared diseases was the now virtually eradicated smallpox, caused by the variola virus. Evidence for smallpox has been identified in Egyptian mummies dating as early as 1500 BCE. In 18th century Europe, an average 400,000 people died every year from smallpox, and an estimated 300 million people died of the disease during the 20th century, almost double the deaths from wars fought in the same period. For Indigenous people around the world, smallpox is one of the most devastating diseases introduced by Europeans.
5: The disease was the major driver of the catastrophe that killed countless Native Americans from Canada to Tierra del Fuego after the arrival of the Spanish and the Portuguese in the 16th century. Smallpox caused fever, severe illness, and high death rates, especially in indigenous populations with no previous exposure. Survivors were left with severe scarring. So, what caused the 1789 smallpox epidemic in Sydney? A persistent narrative in Australia's colonial history is that the disease did not come from the First Fleet. Instead, the argument is it was introduced earlier by Macassan traders in the far north of the country. Supporters of this idea proposed that it just happened to make its way to Sydney by the time the British established a colony there. This interpretation has gained some traction because no sailors in the First Fleet were known to have smallpox when they arrived. There were also some anecdotal reports of smallpox survivors in the far north shortly after the 1789 outbreak. Modelling of the disease, the new research now looks at how the disease could have realistically spread across Australia. The modelling combines what we know about smallpox transmission with how Indigenous people were connected through regular exchange, trade and long-distance movement. Before colonial invasion, the movement of Aboriginal people followed known paths for water, ceremony, food, trade and family. The disease could only travel where people could realistically walk, rest and recover. This new reconstruction shows that there was no plausible pathway for the disease to travel from northern Australia to Sydney in time to cause the 1789 outbreak. The evidence strongly supports a Sydney origin linked to the British colony. Exactly how the outbreak started is still unclear. The colonists had brought variola matter with them, biological samples infected with the virus responsible for the smallpox, to be used if needed for inoculation. It is possible this material could have been accidentally or intentionally released. Another myth the new model has deflated is the notion that the disease did not extend much beyond the Sydney region. In fact, the disease could have persisted in the Indigenous population for up to 21 years. It might also have spread as far north as Townsville and as far west as Adelaide. Even more striking was the ultimate death toll. Using reconstructions of the Indigenous Australian population at the time of the European invasion, the model suggests the epidemic could have killed as many as 220,000 Aboriginal people, an impact that lasted generations. Aboriginal histories describe the Dharawal people returning to Sydney Harbour within weeks of the outbreak's peak. Despite its enormous demographic and cultural toll, communities regrouped over the next century, continued to live in and around the harbour. They continued cultural practices, spoke their language, and applied their knowledge systems until remaining descendants were forcibly relocated in the 1880s. Although it is important for Australians to come to terms with the traumatic legacy of smallpox to inform the national process of healing, we must acknowledge that Indigenous connections to country were disrupted but never broken. And that article appeared in The Conversation on the 10th of July.
6: Thank you, David. I've got a little snippet here about entitled Blue Origin Explosion Puts NASA Lunar Base Plans at Risk and can be found in The Guardian Weekly, dated the 5th of June. NASA's plans to build a lunar base and return humans to the moon in the next 2 years were thrown into jeopardy after a new Glenn rocket from Jeff Bezos's Blue Origin company exploded during a test in Florida. It is the type of rocket that Blue Origin intends to use to launch landers to the moon for NASA, including the landers that will take astronauts to the lunar surface. Bezos tweeted that all his company's employees were uninjured but lamented a very rough day. 2 days earlier, NASA announced that Blue Origin had won the contract to launch the first of three planned missions this year to begin construction of its $20 billion moon base. It is also in competition with Elon Musk's SpaceX to provide a lunar lander for the Artemis 4 mission, planned for 2028, that will see astronauts land on the moon for the first time since 1972. And that's an article entitled Blue Origin Explosions Put NASA Lunar Base Plans at Risk, and can be found in The Guardian Weekly, dated the 5th of June.
3: Thanks very much, Fran. You're on The Uncertainty Principle on Vision Australia Radio with Sandra Rees, Fran Cooper and David Walker. And after the break, we'll be back with further fascinating articles about science for you.
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3: Welcome back to the Uncertainty Principle on Vision Australia Radio. In this half of the program, you're going to hear about wind-assisted vessels could eliminate emissions, the first ticking nuclear clock, ocean floor has been witness splitting, cyborg cockroaches go diving, and Fran's going to start off by telling us about exhausted bees collecting pollen, which we didn't have time for in the first half. Here's Fran.
6: Thank you, Sandra. So this is an article entitled Collecting Pollen Can Be as Exhausting for Bees as Taking Flight, and is by Matthew Pearce and can be found on The Guardian online, dated the 20th of May. Bees use as much energy collecting pollen through floral buzzing as they do taking off in flight, a study shows. Scientists have found the vibrations bumblebees use to shake pollen loose from flowers are among the most exhausting behaviours they perform, forcing bees to carefully choose which flowers are worth visiting. The study, released by the Royal Society, is the first to directly measure the energy cost of floral sonication, or buzz pollination, where bees vibrate flowers to extract pollen. Natasha Rossi, a University of Sussex research fellow who led the study, said, "As nectar availability shifts due to climate change or habitat loss, the energetic demands of pollination could influence bee behaviour and, ultimately, where bees forage and which plants they pollinate. These results help us to better understand plant-pollinator relationships and just how hard at work a buzzing bee really is." In 2024, the number of bumblebees in the United Kingdom declined by almost a quarter compared with the 2010-2023 average, according to the Bumblebee Conservation Trust. The researchers said the drop was probably due to the cold and wet conditions in the United Kingdom that spring. Despite a rebound in 2025, numbers for many species are still below average. Using lasers and respiratory equipment to monitor three colonies of buff-tailed bumblebees, researchers discovered that a single buzzing event required about the same amount of energy as a flight takeoff. Because buzzing can last longer, the total drain on energy can be even greater. Dr. Beth Nichols, Principal Research Fellow at the University of Sussex, said, "The findings suggest that floral buzzing could represent a major part of a bee's daily energy budget, something that has previously been overlooked. These bees must carefully choose which flowers they visit to ensure that they have enough energy to pollinate." The research said that the finding challenges the common assumption that flight dominates bees' energy budgets. The metabolic rate of a floral buzzing bee is more than 30 times higher than its resting metabolism, according to the study, making the process among its most energetically demanding behaviours. The researchers warned that declining nectar supplies caused by climate crisis and habitat destruction could intensify the strain on pollinators. Professor Mario Vadeo Marin at Uppsala University said, "We long suspected that buzz pollination was an energetically expensive affair. We can now put a number to it and begin making quantitative predictions of how it could affect the ecology and evolution of bees and buzz-pollinated flowers." The study points out that the energetic drain on the bee does not stop when the pollination stops. According to the paper, after the bee vibrates the pollen loose, it must engage in a grooming and pollen packing phase. This grooming takes even more energy. The bee then has to force a high power takeoff to carry its new heavier load away, making the whole process a demanding two-phase sequence. And that's an article entitled Collecting Pollen Can Be As Exhausting for Bees as Taking Flight, and is by Matthew Pearce and can be found in The Guardian online, dated the 20th of May.
3: Thanks very much, Fran. Now, I've got an article entitled From Cloning to Gene Editing, The Enduring Legacy of Dolly the Sheep. And this comes from Nature on the 9th of July on page 282. Taxidermied, locked behind plexiglass and spinning slowly on a wooden dais in the National Museum of Scotland in Edinburgh, UK, the world's most famous ewe remains a public spectacle 3 decades after her birth. From that moment on the 5th of July 1996, Dolly the sheep, the first mammal cloned from an adult cell, was destined for celebrity, and her imprint on science is still evident in fields such as developmental biology and biotechnology. Dolly's creation demonstrated that an adult cell can be reprogrammed to an embryonic state, which opened up the possibility of creating stem cells from adult cells. 10 years on, in 2006, details of the first such induced pluripotent stem cells were published. The first therapies made from these cells were conditionally approved this year in Japan. Reproductive cloning is now being used in agriculture to generate gene-edited cattle with no horns and pigs with organs that might be suitable for transplantation into humans. Moreover, an industry has sprung up to create copies of cherished pets, show animals and sport horses. But in one important respect, Dolly's legacy is not that anticipated in the frantic weeks after news of her birth became public in 1997. From the start, much of the world's media portrayed Dolly as a step towards the imminent creation of cloned humans. No such development has materialised. First and foremost, myriad ethical questions would surround cloning a human, not to mention formidable technical obstacles. The nuclear transfer technique that made Dolly was difficult to perform successfully in primates. Monkeys would not be cloned using this method until 2018. The success rate is too low to consider the method in humans, and the risk of abnormalities resulting from the process is too high. However, other advances in reproductive technology have been arriving at breakneck speed. Stem cell technology, spurred by Dolly's birth, has led to the creation of models mimicking the human embryo and of mouse eggs and sperm from stem cells. Researchers have also developed techniques to replace faulty mitochondria in human embryos and are engineering increasingly sophisticated artificial wombs. Last month brought a fresh wave of excitement and worry about the potential use of advanced gene editing methods on embryos to create heritable genetic changes. It's a lot for the public to process, particularly in the field of reproduction, in which new technologies can be portrayed as the gateway to a dystopian future and can challenge our concepts of what it is to be human. The experience of Dolly and her handlers could hold valuable lessons in how to navigate the present landscape. The researchers who cloned Dolly, led by respected embryologist Ian Wilmot, were caught flat-footed by the frenzy of press surrounding her birth, says Bruce Whitelaw, former director of the Roslin Institute, the Animal Sciences Research Centre near Edinburgh, where she was born, and now part of the University of Edinburgh. A year later, the team had demonstrated that sheep could be cloned by transferring the nucleus from an embryonic cell grown in culture into an egg cell from which the nucleus had been removed. That feat led to around 150 media requests over a week. When the birth of Dolly was announced, the Institute was overwhelmed with many times this level of interest over more than a month. The reaction to Dolly propelled genetics and reproductive biology into the public eye at a time when interactions between scientists and the media were less common than they are today, says Whitelaw. Now ethicists, regulators and scientists are more joined up and increasingly are thinking about what technologies might be the next to emerge. But there's still no reliable system to prepare for the societal impact of those technologies or to assess systematically how the public and other stakeholders might respond. last month's news that researchers are working out how to use a precise gene editing technique to alter the DNA of human embryos highlights this. Some researchers say that not enough has been done to prepare the public to evaluate or to evaluate the ethics of heritable gene editing. Even in the absence of such systems, governments must develop sensible regulation of new reproductive technologies. At the same time, given the rapid pace of development, more countries need to adopt a structure to systematically help the public to evaluate and prepare for the possible outcomes of cutting-edge research in reproductive biology. Otherwise, confusion risks giving way to fear, and the hype that followed Dolly's birth will inevitably be repeated. And that article was entitled From Cloning to Gene Editing, The Enduring Legacy of Dolly the Sheep. And I've actually seen Dolly in the museum in Scotland. And you might have too, David. Have you seen Dolly?
4: No.
3: And Dolly was named after Dolly Parton. Is that right? I read that. Anyway, evidently she was given lots of treats and developed a rather robust appearance. So anyway, over to you, David. What have you got next?
4: Well, I'm going to take you from the nuclear chemistry of the cell into the nucleus of the atom. And I have an article here that was published in Nature News on the 22nd of June by and written by Elizabeth Gibney, and it's about the first ticking nuclear clocks are here and what can they do. Two teams of physicists have made the world's first nuclear clocks. These radical new devices keep time using fluctuations in the energy state within the atom's nucleus rather than those of its electrons, which atomic clocks currently use to define the length of a second. Working out how to extract the tick from a nucleus and use it to keep time has taken more than 20 years. Nuclear clocks should be more robust and portable than the best available clocks today because nuclei are hard to perturb and are protected inside a crystal. As well as potentially one day being more precise, they also give physicists an unprecedented way to probe the forces at play inside a nucleus. Two nuclear clocks have been presented in two studies, which were posted on the preprint server archive on the 3rd and 7th of June by teams in Europe and China. They show that nuclear clocks have gone from a system with potential to a functioning precision instrument that can be used to search for new physics, says Gilad Peres, a theoretical physicist at the Weizmann Institute of Science in Rehovot, Israel. Creating a nuclear clock is a dream come true, said Thorsten Schumm, an atomic physicist at the Vienna University of Technology and a lead member of the European team. Until recently, the field had been a calm niche to work in, he says, and now we have a fierce but friendly global competition. All clocks require a stable oscillation, like that of a swinging pendulum, to keep time. In the best atomic clocks, this swing is the oscillation of the visible wavelength of light that is absorbed as electrons jump between energy levels. Physicists determine the specific frequency of laser light required to trigger this shift in electron state and then use that frequency to keep time. A nuclear clock is different. Rather than causing electrons to jump between energy levels, it keeps time by boosting the protons and neutrons inside the nucleus of a thorium-229 atom to a higher energy state. Most elements require an enormous amount of energy to reorganize their nuclei, but thorium is unusual because it has stable energy levels that are so close together that just a nudge of ultraviolet light can prompt the shift. Physicists have suspected thorium's special properties for decades, but it wasn't until 2024 that they finally succeeded in triggering the nuclear transition in a millimetre-sized crystal of calcium fluoride loaded with trillions of thorium-229 atoms. Later that year, another team pinpointed the precise frequency at which this happens. The only thing that was missing for a nuclear clock to work was a way to lock the frequency of the laser with the natural timekeeper and keep the clock's tick speed from drifting over time. Both teams achieved this by monitoring how much the laser light was absorbed by the thorium-229 atoms. When the when the laser is in the right range, the signal strength dips as photons get absorbed, said Shum. But if the frequency drifts, you see the signal coming up again and can immediately correct for that. The groups differed in their exact methods. The group in China, led by Xiqun Ding, a physicist at Tsinghua University in Beijing, used a laser much more powerful than the European one, but a crystal with lower concentrations of thorium-229 atoms. So overall, the signal produced by the two clocks was comparable. Both teams' clocks ticked reliably, drifting over the course of a day by only the equivalent of around 1 second in 3 million years. Although for now, that is still below the stability of the best atomic clocks, which gain or lose a second every, wait for it, 40 billion years. Other researchers are working on making nuclear clocks that could be much more precise than the best atomic clocks. Because the light that triggers the nuclear transition is of a higher frequency than that used for an atomic clock, in theory, nuclear clocks should be able to slice time more finely. But this will require thorium-229 to be isolated rather than embedded in a crystal. This is an important route that remains to be explored, said Eichhard Pick, a physicist at PTB, Germany's National Meteorology Institute in Braunschweig, who led the European team. Even now, nuclear clocks are providing a fresh way to probe fundamental physics. Theorists predict that some forms of dark matter would change the strength of the fundamental forces that bind the nucleus of an atom, causing a measurable change in transition frequency. Having an operating clock creates a continuously functional sensor that allows for cleaner and faster studies than were possible before, adds Perez. And this is amazing, he says. I think we are witnessing the birth of a brand new field. And that article appeared in Nature News on the 22nd of June this year, and it was by Elizabeth Gibney.
6: Thank you, David. You're on The Uncertainty Principle on Vision Australia Radio. My next article is entitled Huge Crater in Australia May Be the Oldest Impact Structure on Earth and can be found in The New Scientist, dated the 4th of July, and is by James Woodford. A crater in Western Australia was created by an asteroid strike 3 billion years ago, according to a mineral dating technique. This would make it the oldest on Earth, but its age has been questioned. The North Pole Dome Crater, also known as the Maralga Impact Structure, was first described by Chris Kirkland at Curtin University in Perth, Australia, and his colleagues in 2025. They estimated it may be up to 100 kilometres wide. The researchers found a layer of rock containing cone-shaped features called shatter cones, which form only after a high-impact event such as an asteroid strike. Their original study didn't directly date this rock, but based on correlations with dated rocks in the layers of

0: dated recrystallized minerals at the crater site, which contain shatter cones. We have now looked inside the rocks and tried to find minerals that directly responded to impact in the rock itself, rather than making correlations, says Kirkland. Using the rate of the decay of uranium into lead, the researchers dated zircons within the shatter cones, which recrystallized as a result of the force of the asteroid strike. They also dated the mineral apatite, which would have formed in the hydrothermal system created by the heat of the impact. Both the apatite and the zircons return dates of around 3.02 billion years old, said Kirkland. So now we've got evidence for very hot water percolating through the rocks 3 billion years ago, and also evidence for this really unusual heating and recrystallization process. No other known process easily explains the mineral changes inside the shocked rocks, says Kirkland. The only process really that we can link to these mineralogical changes is an impact, he says. So that means the best evidence now is a 3 billion year old impact, and that by far is the oldest impact crater on the planet. Kavosi welcomes the fact that the age of the crater has been revised, but he thinks Kirkland's team is still overestimating it. He says there are clearly shatter cones in the younger rocks that are only 2.77 billion years old, which means the impact must have happened after this date. Kirkland says the key difference is that his team has now directly dated minerals inside the shocked rocks, whereas the younger age argument still depends on long-distance correlation of undated rocks, largely from satellite-based mapping. And that is an article entitled Huge Crater in Australia, Maybe the Oldest Impact Structure on Earth, and is by James Woodford and can be found in The New Scientist, dated the 4th of July.
1: Thanks very much, Fran. Now, from craters to sailing vessels. And this article is entitled Wind-Assisted Vessels Could Eliminate Shipping Emissions. Comes from The New Scientist of the 30th of May on page 9, and it's by MLP. The shipping industry is responsible for around 3% of carbon dioxide emissions. But if wind-assisted cargo ships chose routes based entirely on where the winds are better, their fuel use could be cut in half or even completely eliminated. There is growing interest among shipping companies in exploiting wind power, as it can help cut fuel costs. Some of them are building ships with conventional sails from scratch. Meanwhile, others are adding various kinds of automated sails to existing vessels. The technologies include rigid sails resembling aircraft wings, Flettner rotors consisting of rotating cylinders, suction sails that suck in air to maximise lift, and even giant kites similar to those used by kite surfers. There's a whole spectrum of wind production propulsion vessels, says Gavin Allwright at the International Windship Association, ranging from limited wind assistant vessels through to those that get more than half of their power from wind. Some wind-assisted ships are still operated like conventional ships, taking a direct route at a set speed. So Thorben Schwett at the German Aerospace Centre and his colleagues set out to explore what could be achieved if the route and speed were varied to optimise the wind boost, but without the journey taking too much longer. The team also assumed that ships could generate and store hydrogen, an emerging technology currently used on only a few ships. The idea here is that winds are very strong, some of the energy is used to generate hydrogen, for instance, via electricity generating turbines underneath a ship. This hydrogen can then power engines when the winds are low. The researchers then took data on reconstructed historical weather, a so-called hindcast, in the Atlantic Ocean over 1 year, and used a computer model to work out optimal routes and speeds based on this weather. The ships go completely wild routes, said Schwett. On average, the energy consumption of ships taking the optimal routes would be 75% lower than those taking direct routes, the team found. The real advantage only comes into play if you are completely open with your route, sometimes taking really big detours that you couldn't think work out, says Schwett. With this approach, we've managed to get energy savings from 30, 50 to 100%. The team now plans to show that this route optimization works with forecasts, not just with hindcasts. I believe their expectations are justified,

0: is Guillaume Legrand at TOWT, a company building a fleet of sailing cargo ships. That is what TOWT's sailing cargo ships have done. The idea of route optimization tailored to the performance of wind-assisted shipping propulsion is not new and makes a lot of sense, says Tristan Smith at University College in London. 75 to 100% energy saving is certainly theoretically possible, but this very much depends on what average voyage speed you are targeting, which is also set by the economics of a ship's operation and its cargo, said Smith. In our experience, the savings are significantly lower for most of the seagoing vessels. And that article was entitled, Wind-Assisted Vessels Could Eliminate Shipping Emissions, and it was came from The New Scientist of the 30th of May on page 9. So it's astounding what people are thinking up. We never know what's going to happen next. David, over to you.
1: Thank you. And I've got another article about movements in the Earth. And it was published on Nature News on the 8th of July, written by David Castelvecchi. And it's titled, Ocean Floor Witness Splitting Apart for the First Time. Geophysicists have, for the first time, caught the ocean floor in the act of spreading apart at one of its seams. Using an array of more than 20 measuring stations laid across a 100-kilometre-long region in the Indian Ocean, they witnessed an event that released around 160 million cubic metres of lava onto the sea floor and shifted two sections of the ocean crust apart by at least 2 metres in a matter of days. The scale of the event, which was described in Nature, was a major surprise, according to study co-author Jean-Yves Royer, a marine geophysicist at the French National Centre for Scientific Research in Brest. The oceanic crust covers nearly two-thirds of the planet, and undersea mid-oceanic ridges are responsible for its creation. As the existing crust is pulled away from the ridge by the movement of tectonic plates, new crust is produced by magma that wells up from inside the Earth's core and then solidifies. The process has been broadly understood since the mid-20th century, but it had never been observed in real time until now. Despite the fundamental role of mid-ocean ridges in shaping the Earth's surface, we still know remarkably little about the frequency, magnitude and dynamics of the eruptions and tectonic processes that build them, said Isabel Yeo, a geoscientist at the National Oceanographic Centre in Southampton, UK. Royer and his colleagues focused on the Southeast Indian Ridge, which cuts across the Indian Ocean's floor in a roughly east-to-west direction. The ridge separates the Antarctic plate from the Australian plate, which contained Antarctica and Oceania, as well as the oceanic crusts that surround them. Overall, the two plates are moving away from each other by around 6 centimetres per year, mostly because the Australian plate is being pulled northwards. But some sections of the Australian plate may stay stationary for a while and then undergo a large burst of motion, accompanied by earthquakes. Hoping to catch one such event in February 2024, the team placed three kinds of instruments at various locations around a 100-kilometre-long segment of the ridge. In particular, they deployed 5 hydrophones, which are underwater microphones that detect sound waves, including those produced by earthquakes. The team also set up 15 acoustic beacons, which are battery-powered stations on stilts that can both emit and detect undersea sounds. For every 4 hours, the beacons exchange sound signals that measure the time it takes for the response to come back. That information allowed the researchers to measure how the distance between beacons changed over time. On the 26th of April 2024, the hydrophone started to pick up seismic tremors. Over the next several days, the beacon data showed that some of the stations had moved apart by at least 2 metres as the crust spread apart. A pressure sensor set up by the team also measured a substantial change in the depth of the ocean floor. An estimated 160 million cubic metres of lava welled up from beneath the crust and spilled onto the sea floor, emptying a reservoir of magma that had accumulated along the ridge zone and caused parts of the seafloor to subside. We were expecting only a few centimetres of vertical displacement, said Royer, but instead we measured 4.2 metres. The motion of the crust released 3 to 6 decades worth of stress that accumulated on this section of the ridge because of the stretching caused by the Australian plate northward movement. The study provides a rare direct evidence of these processes in action, said Isabel Yeo. And that article appeared in Nature News on the 8th of July and was written by David Castelvecchi.
0: And that is all we have time for today. Thank you very much for joining us, and we hope you've enjoyed the show. We've certainly enjoyed presenting it to you. You've been listening to The Uncertainty Principle on Vision Australia Radio with Sandra Rees, Fran Cooper and David Walker. The show will return at the same time next week. Until then, goodbye from the team.

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12: Reckoning, a memoir by Magda Zubanski. Reckoning was published by Text Publishing Company, Melbourne, 2015. Reckoning is read by Evelyn Furstenberg and was recorded in the Melbourne studios of Vision Australia Radio. In episode 16, Magda has told us of her discovery of her love of performance, her telling her sister that she was a lesbian, and her entry into Melbourne University. We now continue with episode 17, partway through the chapter, The Cherry on the Christmas Pudding. Helen joined the Socialist Club, and I joined the Feminist Club. The Feminist Club met in the women's room. Weird to think of feminism as a club, as if it were a hobby like bushwalking, stamp collecting, and the Friends of Monty Python Society. Aside from my high school anti-uranium activities, I was not at all political. But a general sympathy for the underdog led me towards the women's room. Plus, I hoped that where there were feminists, there might also be lesbians. The women's room was tucked away at the end of the corridor on the top floor of the Student Union building. With my heart pounding like a frightened chihuahua's, I summoned my courage and pushed open the door. It looked homey, like a lounge room with a few old armchairs and couches scattered about. The walls were covered with screen print posters and handwritten notices about dances and fundraisers and rallies. A group of women sat around chatting. They flicked their eyes in my direction and smiled, but no one stopped talking or said hello. Sitting in the corner was a pretty woman with close-cropped, tight, curly hair. She wore immaculate white overalls that were more fashion statement than boiler room. Pinned to the bib was a lesbian badge. A lesbian. A real live lesbian. I felt like an explorer glimpsing an endangered species. She was tiny, frangible and fine-boned as a black cat. But she exuded a kind of quiet power. The power of being herself. I took some pamphlets, browsed through some of the books on the shelf, and began acquainting myself with feminism. I started attending meetings. At first, I was too nervous to speak. It was the 1970s, and in those days, politics was an extreme sport. It was not for the faint-hearted. The personal was political, uncompromisingly so, and its language and attitudes were still vaguely Stalinist.
8: No one would be caught dead eating at McDonald's, shaving their armpits, or wearing lipstick. The atmosphere was earnest, angry, and confrontational. People called one another out over the slightest transgressions. Like any other utopia in waiting, there were strict rules. So I just watched, listened, and learned. Despite all this, the women's room soon became a safe haven for me. I liked the political types I met there. They were misfits like me. It took me a while to understand their jargon, their talk of patriarchy and the division of labour and dialectics and paradigms. But eventually their politics started to give shape and form to the non-specific dread I habitually felt. It was the beginning of explaining myself to myself. Most importantly, I was not alone. I now had friends. For the first time in my life, I felt vaguely normal. Gradually, my life began to feel viable. And the weight, as they say, began to fall off me. Before I knew it, I had a gang. Kate, Elaine, Katrina, Judy, Julia. We would go to Women and Labour conferences, and on Reclaim the Night marches, and on interstate trips. We attended salons modelled after the great Parisian soirees of legendary lesbians Gertrude Stein and Natalie Barney. I became best friends with Elaine, who was one of the most eccentric people I had ever met. While the rest of us wore a uniform of Japara oilskins and Doc Marten boots, she wore op-shop bright pink floral flared jumpsuits and big floppy hats. She came from Violet Town, a tiny place a couple of hundred kilometres northeast of Melbourne on the Hume Highway. And although her parents had sent her to an exclusive boarding school in town, she retained the air of an outsider. Her parents were Scottish, and she was gentle but with a sharp, harsh humour like my mother's, which is no doubt why we clicked. We had a compatible kind of crazy. Sometime around then, Helen and I came out to one another. It was a relief. I didn't feel so alone. I had developed a minor crush on Lorena, who was in my fine art class. She was of Italian stock, and I used to go over to her parents' place in Bulleen, where her father would ply me with his eviscerating homemade grappa. Then one day she told me that she and Helen were now dating. "How do you feel about that, Magda?" she asked, as we always did back then. We were standing on the corner of Grattan and Cardigan Streets. It was a bright, sunny winter's day, the kind of brilliant light you get on the snowfields. Everything felt illuminated, and what I felt was the blankness rising up to engulf me like a poisonous gas. What did I feel? I had felt something once, I supposed. If so, it was now gone. Anything I said now would be pure guesswork. "I don't know." "What do you mean?" "I don't know what I feel. I don't feel anything." "But you must feel something." "Not really, no. I mean, I could name an emotion for you, but it would be like a blindfolded person playing pin the tail on the donkey. I might hit the target, but it would be a fluke." Lorena laughed, and it became a running joke, Magda and her absence of feeling. Actually, my feelings were an unregulated mess. I ricocheted between feeling nothing and feeling everything. As I wrote to Helen a bit later, when she and Lorena had gone travelling, "You know how I get drunk at parties and kind of explode because I keep so many things, especially my sexuality, bottled up all the time? I have done just that, and lost a friend. I still hadn't told any of my new uni friends that I was a lesbian. They were feminists, but that didn't mean they wouldn't be creeped out. By now, second wave feminism was becoming my religion. The cornerstone of it all was consciousness raising. CR was designed to cast a light on the dark continent of the female psyche, to raise us out of our denial about our oppression as women, and to open us up to our feelings. But this presented me with a problem. I didn't know what I felt. My feelings had been invalidated for so long that they were stillborn, lifeless things. The first CR session I went to was in a large terrace house in Carlton. Maybe 20 or so women were arranged around the lounge room. A few of them conformed to the caricatured stereotype of feminists. Short hair and overalls, and nary a bra between them. Many just looked like ordinary women in jeans or Laura Ashley frocks. There was a hint of patchouli oil in the air and a large selection of herbal teas. One by one, the other women spoke of their feelings, of how it felt at work or in class to be sexually harassed or belittled or passed over for promotion. Slowly, the Mexican wave of revelation swept around the room, until it reached me. I sat there, frozen. I was like the planet before creation, a tangle of nameless, shapeless ephemera. In the place where my feelings should have been, there was a vast expanse of nothingness. The only emotion I could identify was a queasy fear in the pit of my stomach, a fear of being exposed. What could I say about patriarchy? About men in general? About my father? About myself? It was like the old days in confession. The pressure was on to come up with something. I said a couple of feeble things and the talk moved on. How could I explain what I hadn't even begun to understand myself? That I was locked in the Jedi mind trick of my father's denial. That I was the victim of a victim. All I knew was what I feared. That I was not like other human beings, and I was devoid of normal emotion. And there was no way I was going to let these women, kind and patient as they were, see that. My letters to Helen and Lorena were full of tortured agonies about my repressed sexuality, as we called it then. Finally, I told Elaine. She was superb, kind, caring, supportive. I wrote. Elaine and I were sprawled on the mattress in the women's room, chatting about our families and how there were some things we just couldn't tell them. And I just poured my heart out and told her about myself, my repressed lesbianism, everything. She was amazing. I know it shouldn't be an issue, as you put it, but somehow for me it seems to be. It just seems to permeate everything I do and contaminate the way I relate to other people. Elaine is rather worried about my excessive guilt complex, actually. In the midst of this confusion, I had my first sexual experience with a man. He was a sweet, shaggy-haired, Ned Kelly-bearded, hippie Labour lefty. I rather enjoyed it, in a disconnected way, but I got up and went to a party rather than spend the night cuddled up. I did offer him the option of coming with me. I tried again with the attractive boyfriend of a friend. At her suggestion, those were the times, she was in love with someone else. But he was drunk and couldn't get it up. He had a rather small penis, which was a complete non-issue for me, but seemed to bother him. "Now you know," he said, "why I am a feminist sympathizer." Meanwhile, I moved out of the Bartoniks and into my first student house, a plain little single-storey thing, squished in among a row of terraces on Brunswick Street in North Fitzroy. It was owned and lived in by two Italian socialists, Sonny and Gianni Giannini. The Giannini brothers were not so socialist that it precluded them from being property-owning landlords. The migrant love of real estate apparently trumped ideology. They were as unalike as two brothers could be. Gianni was a svelte, elegant Euro-communist. I seem to remember the phrase anarcho-syndicalist hovering around him. He was an intellectual who argued from his head, while Sonny was a stocky Stallone lookalike who did all his thinking with his great big heart. Sonny was a conductor working for the heavily unionised tramways. The Giannini brothers would argue outside my bedroom window for hours at a time about the best way to bring about working-class utopia. Sonny would become more and more impassioned, while Gianni kept his cool. Against the rising tide of Sonny's heartfelt diatribe, Gianni would try to get a word in. Let me give you the scenario. Let me give you the scenario. Would you let me give you the scenario? I never did get to overhear the scenario. They were good guys. Sonny and I used to ride our push bikes around Carlton, going to see movies at the Bug House Cinema in Faraday Street, wending our way back through the quiet streets, circling the fountain at the Royal Exhibition Buildings. And in the warm, soft night, as the moonlight glittered on the great domed roof of this symbol of empire, we would amiably conspire better worlds together, his socialist, mine feminist, like a couple of Bolsheviks who had snuck into the Tsar's summer palace. But I was a useless cook and a hopeless housemate, so eventually the kindly brothers had to ask me to leave. For one short but memorable term, I lived with Henry and Graham, who was the president of the Australian Union of Students. He was always travelling and hardly ever home, and when he was, the house was full of student politicos crashing on couches and any available floor space. Henry was a student labour apparatchik. He was gay, and he was a plump, kind, pleasant fellow. Great company and good to talk to. He also played political hardball. The rumour was that he had a dirt file, a locked filing cabinet in his room allegedly filled with scandal and muck about every student politician of every political persuasion. He was politically savvy enough to know that these hatchling politicos were the potential future leaders of the nation. One drunken night, Henry showed me this political Pandora's box, hinting obliquely at its terrible hidden power. But since he would not let me see its fabled contents, I cannot confirm if it was full of political vice or just his uni essays. By the end of first year, I had spent so much time finding myself, or at least looking, that I had not opened a single book. My grades were disastrous. I was staring down the barrel of total failure. Not only would this leave a permanent blotch on my academic record, it would also mean the loss of my student allowance. With exams only a week away, drastic action was required. There was only one possible option. I would have to drop out, clear the slate and start again. Many student households dispersed over the summer, and so I found myself back at the Bartoniks for a spell. My parents came over for a visit. We sat in the cosy lounge room making polite chit-chat. Dad sat a few feet opposite me on the brick ledge next to the wood fire heater. Mum was in an adjacent armchair, smoking. "So how's uni going?" she asked. "Well, I need to talk to you about that, actually." Mum leaned forward like a fox on the scent. "What is it?" I looked around at the Bartniks. Margaret smiled cheerily. Bob beamed. They were oblivious of the betrayal about to unfold. Despite my conviction of the rightness of my course of action, my hands began to sweat. "Well, I've decided to drop out." "Oh, good God." Mum lurched back in her seat. "What do you mean?" asked Bob. "I don't understand. Why would you even think about doing such a thing?" Dad protested. "Because I know I'm going to fail. It's better to drop out." "What do you mean you're going to fail? Have you not been studying?" I squirmed. How to explain? I had at last connected with my tribe. Something in me knew that this was more important than getting an H2A for fine art. I knew, in a way that my parents never could, that my life depended on me not sitting my exams. "It's not like when you were young, Dad. Uni is free. It's flexible. You can drop out and it's fine." "It's much better to drop out than to fail. Everyone does it. And it's free." "Ach, you have no discipline. It is always the same story with you. You just need to apply yourself." "That's not true." He wanted to protect me, but I knew his efforts to do that would in fact destroy me. As for my mother, she never even had a chance at an education. No one dared dream such a thing for her. But she did dream it for me. She was, after all, the one who taught me to read. My father sighed. "I am not as well as I look." He rubbed his leg, playing the cancer card again. Now, in a deft pincer movement, Bob mentioned how the young son of a man they knew quit uni and how, within a month, the father had dropped dead of a heart attack. I felt my head swim. Was I killing my own father? I was just a kid, only 18. It never crossed my mind that I could tell him the real reason for my failure, that I was trying to come to terms with the fact that I was gay. In my family, only my sister knew, and no one knew about my suicidal thoughts, that I looked longingly at train tracks and pill bottles, not even Barb. I put up the force field of stubborn indifference and denial. I shut them down and laid my trump card on the table. "It's too late. I've already done it." My father looked like he had been electrocuted. "What?" "I've already dropped out." "Ach, Jesus." Mum dragged like a navvy on her cigarette. My father looked as if I had horsewhipped him. His elbows rested on his knees. His head hung low, shaking in disbelief. "It's a sin," he muttered, "to waste the God-given gift of a good brain." Over the summer break, I got a job at a small diner just up the road from the Bartniks and around the corner from the Camberwell Tramways depot. In those days, the tramway served as a kind of catchment area for people who had fallen through the employment cracks. The ranks of the conductors were a circus of colourful lefties and nonconformists. On the trams you could get away with piercings and weird hair and all kinds of other personal eccentricities. There was one French guy on the Fitzroy line who became famous for his mime and magic routine. Our little diner became the cafe of choice for this raggle-taggle bunch of intellectuals and artists. My favourite among them was Laszlo, the Hungarian tram driver. he'd been an art historian and intellectual back in the old country. I had, after a fashion, studied art history in my first year, so we had lots of conversations about art and politics. But I was also fascinated by him because he was from a similar part of the world as my father. I plagued him with questions about life under the communists, and his answers did not fit neatly with my naive left-wing assumptions. The cafe was co-owned by a lovely Greek man who worked so hard he literally became delusional. I came into work one day to find Spiro muttering to himself and trying to shoo away a fluffy toy dog. There were a few other waitresses, but the main one was Gerda. She was an artist. I liked her. She had a dark, dramatic bob and looked like Paola Negri. She used to flirt a lot with Laszlo, and I suspected they were having an affair. I used to confide in her about my budding, but as yet, theoretical lesbianism. One day just before Christmas, we went for iced coffee at a rival cafe. So, Magda, don't you think it is about time your lesbianism became practice rather than just theory? Yes, I suppose so. So what are you going to do about it? I don't know. I could help you with that. She eyeballed me over the top of her creamy iced coffee, playing with her straw. I don't know what you mean, I stammered. I didn't want to presume. Well, she licked the cream from her straw. I suppose I was wondering if you were going to be the cherry on my Christmas pudding. I wasn't, which, looking back, was probably a mistake. Politically correct poo. As I had promised my parents, I re-enrolled for the following year. Among other subjects, I took the drama elective. Despite my ardent politics, a tiny ember of artistic hope still flickered. Until the fireball incident. Our teacher gave us an exercise. We were to imagine that we were fireballs. Some people were brilliant at it. I wasn't. I was painfully self-conscious, and halfway through, my fireball sputtered out. I loved the theory, Artaud, Grotowski, Brecht, but I quickly realized that whatever talent I had wasn't suited to drama school. I stopped going to class. I finally found a home with my friends Sue and Mark and Peter in Palmerston Place. A bright sunshine yellow and brown two-story terrace right opposite uni. Sue was a botany student. Mark was a dapper Frenchman who was studying computer science, I think. Pete was tall and handsome and a rising star of the left intelligentsia. They were a really great bunch and were good-natured about my lack of domestic skills. We used to go and see bands and movies and march in rallies together and smoke pot around the heavy wooden kitchen table. Well, the others did. Pot does not agree with me. It makes me feel insaner. I was the house clown. I would do impersonations and accents and try to make them laugh while they toked on the joint. They would roll back, sucking in hard, furiously waving their hands at me to stop, trying not to let any of the precious THC-laden smoke escape their lungs. We had some great laughs around that kitchen table, and they would always say, "You should be on the stage." But I was haunted by my failed fireball. And that brings an end to episode 17 of Reckoning, a Memoir by Magda Zubanski. Reckoning was published by Text Publishing Company, Melbourne, 2015. Reckoning is read by Evelyn Furstenberg and was recorded in the Melbourne studios of Vision Australia Radio.
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18: ISIS Audiobooks presents an unabridged recording of Only Time Will Tell, written by Geoffrey Archer and read by Roger Allam and Amelia Fox. The moral right of the author has been asserted. 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
19: Chapter 24. Hugo Barrington was having breakfast when he read the letter from the headmaster of St. Bede's outlining the details of an appeal the school was launching to raise £1,000 to build a new cricket pavilion for the first 11. He opened his checkbook and had written the figures 100 when he was distracted by the sound of a car coming to a halt on the gravel outside. Hugo walked across to the window to see who could possibly be visiting him so early on a Saturday morning. He was puzzled when he saw his son step out of the back of a taxi carrying a suitcase, as he'd been looking forward to watching him open the batting for the school that afternoon in the final match of the season against Avonhurst. Jenkins appeared just in time to open the front door as Giles reached the top step. "Good morning, Master Giles," he said, as if he'd been expecting him. Hugo walked quickly out of the breakfast room to find his son standing in the hall, head bowed, suitcase by his side. "What are you doing at home?" he asked. "Isn't there another week to go before the end of term?" "I've been rusticated," said Giles simply. "Rusticated?" repeated his father. "And what have you done to merit that, may I ask?" Giles looked up at Jenkins, who stood silently by the front door. "I'll take Master Giles's suitcase up to his bedroom," the butler said, before picking up the bag and proceeding slowly up the stairs. "Follow me," said Hugo, once the butler was out of sight. Neither of them spoke again until Hugo had closed the study door behind him. "What have you done to cause the school to take such a drastic measure?" demanded his father, as he sank back into his chair. "I was caught stealing from the tuck shop," said Giles, who had been left standing in the middle of the room. "Is there some simple explanation? A misunderstanding, perhaps?"
20: "No, there isn't, sir," said Giles, fighting back tears.
19: "Do you have anything to say in your defence?
20: No, sir. Giles hesitated. Except...
19: Except what?
20: I always gave the sweets away, Papa. I never kept them for myself.
19: To Clifton, no doubt.
20: And to Deakins as well, said Giles.
19: Was it Clifton who put you up to it in the first place?
20: No, it was not, responded Giles firmly. In fact, once he found out what I'd been up to, Harry always took the sweets I gave him and Deakins back to the tuck shop. He even took the blame when Mr. Frobisher accused him of stealing them. A long silence followed before his father said,
19: So you've been rusticated, not actually expelled.
20: Giles nodded.
19: You think they will allow you to go back next term?
20: I doubt it, said Giles.
19: What makes you so sure of that?
20: Because I've never seen the headmaster so angry.
19: Not half as angry as your mother will be when she finds out.
20: Please don't tell her, Papa, pleaded Giles, bursting into tears.
19: And how do you expect me to explain to her why you're home a week early and might not even be returning to St. Bede's next term?
20: Giles made no attempt to respond, but continued to sob quietly.
19: And heaven knows what your grandparents will say, his father added, when I have to tell them why you won't be going to Eton after all.
20: Another long silence followed.
19: Go to your room, and don't even think about coming back down until I say so.
20: Yes, sir, said Giles. He turned to leave.
19: And whatever you do, don't discuss this with anyone, especially not in front of the servants.
20: Yes, Papa,
19: said Giles, who ran out of the room, nearly colliding with Jenkins as he shot past him on the stairs.
20: Hugo leant forward in his chair, trying to think if there might be some way to turn the situation around before he had to face an inevitable call from the headmaster. He placed his elbows on the desk and his head in his hands, but it was some time before his eyes focused on the check. A smile crossed his lips as he added an extra naught before signing it. Chapter 25. Mitchell was seated in the far corner of the waiting room, reading the Bristol Evening Post, when Hugo walked across and sat down beside him. It was so draughty that Hugo kept his hands in his pockets. "The subject," said Mitchell, still looking at his newspaper, "is trying to raise £500 for a business venture."
19: What sort of business venture could she possibly be interested in?
20: "Tilly's Tea Shop," replied Mitchell. "It seems the subject worked there before she moved to the Palm Court Room at the Royal. Miss Tilly has recently had an offer of £500 for the business from a Mr. Edward Atkins. Miss Tilly doesn't care for Atkins, and has made it clear to the subject that if she were able to raise the same amount, she would prefer her to take over the business."
19: "Where could she possibly hope to get hold of that much money?"
20: "Perhaps from someone who wished to have financial control over her, which might at a later date prove advantageous." Hugo remained silent. Mitchell's eyes never left his paper.
19: "Has she approached anyone to try and raise the money?" Hugo eventually asked.
20: "She's currently taking advice from a Mr. Patrick Casey, who represents Dillon and Co., a finance company based in Dublin. They specialize in raising loans for private clients."
19: "How do I get in touch with Casey?"
20: "I wouldn't advise that," said Mitchell.
19: "Why not?"
20: "He visits Bristol about once a month, and always stays at the Royal."
19: "We wouldn't have to meet at the Royal."
20: "He has struck up a close personal relationship with the subject. Whenever he's in town, he takes her to dinner or the theatre, and recently she's been seen returning with him to the hotel, where they spend the night together, in room 371.
19: "Fascinating," said Hugo. "Anything else?"
20: "It may also interest you to know that the subject banks with the National Provincial 49 Corn Street. The manager is a Mr. Prendergast. Her current account is showing a balance of £12.09. Hugo would like to have asked how Mitchell had come across that particular piece of information, but satisfied himself with saying, "Excellent. The moment you come up with anything else, however insignificant, ring me." He took a bulky envelope from his overcoat pocket and slipped it across to Mitchell. "The train now arriving at Platform 9 is the 7:22 from Taunton." Mitchell pocketed the envelope, folded his newspaper, and walked out of the waiting room. He'd never once looked at his employer. Hugo had been unable to hide his anger when he discovered the real reason Giles had failed to be offered a place at Eton. He'd phoned the headmaster, who refused to take his calls, his prospective housemaster, who sympathised but offered no hope of redemption, and even the provost, who said he'd call back, but didn't. Although Elizabeth and the girls had no idea what had caused Hugo to so regularly lose his temper of late, and for no apparent reason, they continued to bear the brunt of Giles's misdemeanours with equanimity. Hugo reluctantly accompanied Giles to Bristol Grammar School on his first day of term, although he wouldn't allow either Emma or Grace to join them, despite Emma bursting into tears and sulking. When Hugo brought the car to a halt in College Street, the first person he saw standing outside the school gates was Harry Clifton. Even before he pulled on the brake, Giles had leapt out and run across to greet his friend. Hugo avoided mingling with the other parents, whom Elizabeth seemed quite happy to chat to, and when he inadvertently came across Clifton, he made a point of not shaking hands with him. On the journey back to the manor house, Elizabeth asked her husband why he treated Giles's best friend with such disdain. Hugo reminded his wife that their son should have gone to Eton, where he would have mixed with other gentlemen and not with the sons of local tradesmen, and in Clifton's case, far worse. Elizabeth retreated into the comparative safety of silence, as she had so often done recently. Chapter 26.
2: "Local tea shop burnt to the ground, arson suspected," hollered the paper boy, standing on the corner of the broad.
20: Hugo threw on the brakes, leapt out of his car, and handed the lad a halfpenny. He began reading the front page as he walked back to his car. Tilly's Tea Shop, a Bristol landmark much frequented by local citizens, was razed to the ground in the early hours of the morning. Police have arrested a local man in his early 30s and charged him with arson. Miss Tilly, who now lives in Cornwall... Hugo smiled when he saw the photograph of Maisie Clifton and her staff standing on the pavement, grimly surveying the burnt-out remains of Tilly's. The gods were clearly on his side. He climbed back into his car, placed the newspaper on the passenger seat, and continued on his journey to Bristol Zoo. He would need to make an early appointment to see Mr. Prendergast. Mitchell had advised him that if he hoped to keep the fact that he was the subject's backer confidential, any meetings with Prendergast should be held in Barrington's offices, and preferably after Miss Potts had gone home for the night. Hugo didn't attempt to explain to Mitchell that he wasn't sure if Miss Potts did go home at night. He was looking forward to the meeting with Prendergast, when he would administer the last rites. But there was someone else he needed to see before he could do that. Mitchell was feeding Rosie when he arrived. Hugo walked slowly across, leant on the railing, and pretended to take an interest in the Indian elephant that Bristol Zoo had recently acquired from Uttar Pradesh and was already attracting a large number of visitors. Mitchell tossed up a lump of bread, which Rosie caught in her trunk and transferred to her mouth in one fluid movement. "The subject has returned to work at the Royal Hotel," said Mitchell, as if he was addressing the elephant. "She's doing the late shift in the Palm Court from 10 at night until 6 the following morning. She's paid £3 a week, plus whatever she can make in tips, which, as there are so few customers at that time of night, doesn't add up to much. He threw another crust at the elephant and continued, "A Bob Burrows has been arrested and charged with arson." Burrows was her patisserie supplier before the subject sacked him. He's made a full confession, even admitting that he had planned to propose to the subject and had purchased an engagement ring, but she'd spurned him. Or at least, that's his story. A smile crossed Hugo's lips. "And who's in charge of the case?" he asked. "A Detective Inspector Blakemore," said Mitchell. Hugo's smile was replaced by a frown. "Although Blakemore initially thought the subject might be an accomplice of Burroughs," continued Mitchell, "he has since informed the Bristol and West of England Insurance Company that she is no longer a suspect." "That's a pity," said Hugo, the frown still in place. "Not necessarily," said Mitchell. "The insurance company will be issuing Mrs. Clifton with a cheque for £600 in full and final settlement of her claim." Hugo smiled. "I wonder if she's told her son," said Hugo, almost to himself. If Mitchell heard the comment, he ignored it. "The only other piece of information that might be of some interest to you," he continued, "is that Mr. Patrick Casey booked into the Royal Hotel on Friday night and took the subject to the Plimsoll line for dinner. They returned to the hotel afterwards when she accompanied him to his room, number 371, and didn't leave until just after 7 o'clock the following morning." A long silence followed, always the sign that Mitchell had come to the end of his monthly report. Hugo removed an envelope from an inside pocket and slipped it to Mitchell, who didn't acknowledge the transaction as he threw his last piece of bread to a contented Rosie. "Mr. Prendergast to see you," said Miss Potts, standing aside to allow the banker to enter the managing director's office. "It's good of you to come all this way," said Hugo. "I'm sure you'll appreciate why I didn't want to discuss such a highly confidential matter at the bank."
0: "I quite understand," said Prendergast, who had opened his Gladstone bag and extracted a thick file even before he'd sat down. He passed a single sheet of paper across the desk to Mr. Barrington. Hugo checked the bottom line before settling back in his chair. "Just to recap, if I may," said Prendergast, "you put up a capital sum of £500, which allowed Mrs. Clifton to purchase the business known as Tilly's, a tea shop on Broad Street. The agreed contract was for the full amount, plus compound interest at 5% per annum, to be paid back to the principal within a period of 5 years. Although Tilly's managed to declare a small trading profit in Mrs. Clifton's first year and again in her second, there was never a large enough surplus for her either to pay the interest or to return any part of the capital sum, so, at the time of the fire, Mrs. Clifton owed you £572.16,

0: Hugo frowned. At least that is one piece of good news for the poor woman.
1: Indeed. Nonetheless, I fear she will no longer be able to cover her son's fees at Bristol Grammar School for next term.
0: How sad, said Hugo. So will the boy have to be removed?
1: I'm sorry to say that's the inevitable conclusion, said Mr. Prendergast. It is a great shame, because she dotes on the child, and I believe she would sacrifice almost anything to keep him there.
0: A great shame, repeated Hugo, as he closed the file and rose from his chair. I won't keep you any longer, Mr. Prendergast, he added. I have an appointment in the city in about half an hour. Perhaps I can give you a lift.
1: That is most kind of you, Mr. Barrington, but it won't be necessary. I drove myself over here.
0: What do you drive? Hugo asked, as he picked up his briefcase and headed towards the door.
1: A Morris Oxford, said Prendergast, quickly stuffing some papers back into his Gladstone bag and following Hugo out of the office.
0: The people's car, said Hugo. I'm told that, like you, Mr. Prendergast, it's very reliable.
1: Both men laughed as they walked down the stairs together.
0: Sad business, Mrs. Clifton, said Hugo as they stepped out of the building. But then I'm not altogether sure I approve of women getting involved in business. It's not the natural way of things.
1: I quite agree, said Prendergast, as the two men came to a halt by Barrington's car. Mind you, he added, you could not have done more for the poor woman.
0: It's kind of you to say so, Prendergast, said Hugo. But despite that, I'd be obliged if my involvement could remain strictly between the two of us.
1: Of course, sir, said Prendergast, as the two men shook hands. You can rely on me.
0: Let's keep in touch, old fellow, said Hugo as he climbed into his car. I have no doubt I'll be calling on the bank's services again.
1: Prendergast smiled.
0: As Hugo drove towards the city, his thoughts returned to Maisie Clifton. He had dealt her a blow from which she was unlikely to recover, but he now intended to deliver the knockout punch. He drove into Bristol, wondering where she was at that moment, probably sitting her son down to explain to him why he would have to leave BGS at the end of the summer term. Had she even for one fleeting moment imagined that Harry might be able to continue his studies as if nothing had happened? Hugo decided that he wouldn't raise the subject with Giles until the boy told him the sad news that his friend Harry would not be returning to BGS to join him in the sixth form. Even the thought of his own son having to go to Bristol Grammar School still made him pulse with anger. But he had never let Elizabeth or his father know the real reason Giles had failed to get a place at Eton. Once he'd driven past the cathedral, he continued across College Green before turning into the entrance of the Royal Hotel. He was a few minutes early for his appointment, but he was confident the manager would not keep him waiting. He pushed his way through the revolving doors and strolled across the lobby, not needing to be told where Mr. Frampton's office was. The manager's secretary leapt up the moment Hugo entered the room.
1: "I'll let Mr. Frampton know you're here," she said, almost running into the adjoining office.
0: The manager appeared a moment later.
1: "What a pleasure to see you, Mr. Barrington," he said, ushering him into his office. "I do hope you and Mrs. Barrington are both well."
0: Hugo nodded and took a seat opposite the hotel manager, but didn't shake hands.
1: "When you asked to see me, I took the liberty of checking over the arrangements for your company's annual dinner," said Frampton. "Just over 300 guests will be attending, I understand."
0: "I have no interest how many guests are attending," said Hugo. "That isn't the reason I came to see you, Frampton. I wish to discuss a private matter that I find most distasteful."
1: "I'm very sorry to hear that," said Frampton, sitting bolt upright.
0: "One of our non-executive directors was staying at the hotel on Thursday night, and the following day he made a most serious allegation that I feel it is my duty to bring to your attention."
1: "Yes, of course," said Frampton, rubbing his sweating palms on his trousers.

0: houses. The last thing we would want to do is annoy one of our most valued customers.
1: I'm glad to hear it, said Hugo.
0: The gentleman in question checked into the hotel after the restaurant had closed and went into the palm court in the hope of being provided with some light refreshment.
1: A service I myself instituted, said Frampton, allowing himself a strained smile.
0: He gave his order to a young lady who appeared to be in charge, continued Hugo, ignoring the comment.
1: Yes, that would be our Mrs. Clifton.
0: I've no idea who it was, said Hugo. However, as she was serving him with a cup of coffee and some sandwiches, another gentleman entered the palm court, made an order, and asked if it could be sent up to his room. The only thing my friend recalls about the man was that he had a slight Irish accent. My friend then signed his bill and retired for the night. He rose early the following morning, as he wished to have breakfast and go over his papers before the board meeting. When he came out of his room, he observed the same woman, still dressed in her hotel uniform, leaving room 371. She then walked to the end of the corridor, climbed through the window, and out onto the fire escape.
1: I'm absolutely appalled, sir.
0: The board member concerned has requested that whenever he comes to Bristol in the future, he should be booked into another hotel.
1: Ah, I don't wish to appear prudish, Frampton, but the Royal has always been somewhere I've been happy to bring my wife and children.
0: Be assured, Mr. Barrington, the person concerned will be dismissed immediately and not supplied with a reference. May I add how grateful I am that you have brought this matter to my attention.
1: Hugo rose from his place.
0: Of course. I wouldn't want any reference made to me or the company should you feel it necessary to dismiss the lady in question.
1: You can be assured of my discretion, said Frampton.
0: Hugo smiled for the first time. On a happier note, may I say how much we're all looking forward to the annual dinner, which no doubt will be up to your usual high standard. Next year we'll be celebrating the company's centenary, so I feel sure my father will want to push the boat out.
1: Both men laughed a little too loudly.
0: You can rely on us, Mr. Barrington, said Frampton, as he followed his client out of the office.
1: And one more thing, Frampton, said Hugo as they walked across the foyer.
0: I'd rather you didn't say anything to Sir Walter about this. My father can be a little old-fashioned when it comes to such matters, so I think it's best kept between ourselves.
1: I couldn't agree more, Mr. Barrington, said Frampton. You can be assured I shall deal with the matter personally.
0: As Hugo pushed his way back through the revolving doors, he couldn't help wondering just how many hours Mitchell must have spent at the Royal before he was able to supply him with such a priceless piece of information. He jumped back into his car, switched on the engine, and continued on his journey home. He was still thinking about Maisie Clifton when he felt a tap on his shoulder. He experienced a moment of blind panic as he turned around and saw who was sitting on the back seat. He even wondered if somehow she'd found out about his meeting with Frampton.
1: "What do you want?" he demanded, not slowing down for fear that someone might see them together.
0: As he listened to her demands, he could only wonder how she was so well informed. Once she'd finished, he readily agreed to her terms, knowing that it would be the easiest way of getting her out of the car. Mrs. Clifton placed a thin brown envelope on the passenger seat next to him.
1: "I'll wait to hear from you," she said.
0: Hugo put the envelope in an inside pocket. He only slowed down when he came to an unlit alley, but didn't stop until he was certain no one else could see them. He leapt out of the car and opened the back door. When he saw the look on her face, it was clear she felt she'd more than achieved her purpose. Hugo allowed her a moment of triumph before he grabbed her by the shoulders and shook her, as if he was trying to remove an obstinate apple from a tree. Once he'd left her in no doubt what would happen if she ever bothered him again, he punched her in the face with all his strength. She collapsed to the ground,
1: curled up into a ball and didn't stop shaking. Hugo thought about kicking her in the stomach, but didn't want to risk being witnessed by a passerby. He drove away without giving her another thought.

0: Got itchy feet and you would like to travel but can't get away? Not to worry. 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
5: 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With a challenge to seek discernment in life and protection from Satan's attacks, here's Dr. Michael Youssef continuing his series, You Want Me to Do What?
6: Recently, we've had a conversation with a group of young professionals in the Middle East. And one of the things we were talking about, they were saying to us that in the business world, it is impossible to tell when somebody's telling the truth or lying. Lying has become so commonplace that you really don't know when the person is telling the truth. And as I listened to this and I asked the question, well, how do you deal with this? How do you live with this? And one lady said, we pray a lot for discernment and wisdom. Had Joshua and the people of Israel prayed for discernment and wisdom, they would not have been snookered by the Gibeonites. Have they prayed for discernment and wisdom, they would have been alert as to the origin and where those people come from and what their intention is. Turn with me to Joshua chapter 9. And just in case you're sitting back there and saying, well, you know, this is just in a distant land. This is just in cultures that do not have the Christian heritage that we have. That doesn't happen here. Let me read to you or tell you about a statistics that in the United States of America, in a four-year period, church-going folks lost $450 million to scam artists who posed as church members. They joined the church. They became part of the church. They spoke the Christian language. They acted the part. And yet, they scammed millions of dollars from Christians and churchgoers. Beloved, it's all around us. Deception is everywhere. It's in the schools, it's in the workplace, and it's even in the church. And a child of God who is eager to be an apostle at school or at work or at neighborhood, they can easily be victim of deceptions. You know why? Because of our love for Christ, because of our love for others, because of the grace of God that is given to us, because of our desire to reach people for Christ, we can become victims of deception. And so today's message is to challenge you to pray and how to pray against the spirit of deception. You want me to do what? Learn to pray against the spirit of deception. Let me tell you the story in my own words. But before I do that, let's review. The first answer to the question, you want me to do what, is what? Stepping up. Number two, go to the enemy's territory. Number three, cross over the river of your impossibility. Number four, yield to God. Number five, stay with the program. And number six, learn from your failures. And here today, we find the people of God returning from Gilgal, returning from a revival meeting where the word of God has been preached so powerfully, where they have recommitted themselves to the Lord, where they have rededicated themselves to obedience to the word of God, where they have been celebrating their victory over Ai. At last, they were on spiritual high. Watch out. Always watch out for the times immediately after spiritual victory. Especially during those times immediately after a great blessing from the hand of God. Watch out, because these are Satan's opportune time to scam you and to get you to fall. Whenever you think that you've made it, watch out. That is the time when you are most vulnerable to Satan's deception and his schemes and his wild schemes. And so they celebrated victory. They rededicated themselves to the cause of evangelism. They recommitted themselves to speak for Christ in their schools and their neighborhood. They have reaffirmed their call to be an apostle in school and at work and neighborhood, wherever they may go. But when you do that, listen to me, when you do that, don't be surprised that the enemy and the opposition and the deception will go after you with vengeance. Don't be surprised. The Bible said that when Jesus began his messianic ministry of preaching the kingdom of God, of healing the sick, of raising the dead, of casting out demons, there were three groups who are normally at enmity with each other. They hated each other. They fought with each other. And yet they got united in opposition toward Jesus. There were the Pharisees, the Herodians, and the Sadducees. It's a friend of mine in Australia. Used to call them, they are sad, you see. Listen to me. When you become serious about exercising your apostleship, when you become serious about claiming your workplace for Christ, when you become serious about claiming your school for Christ, when you become serious about being a missionary in your mission field where God has placed you, that is the time when plots against you are going to thicken, when plots against you will begin to take place. That is the time when Satan will work overtime to get you to fall. That is the time when others will do all they can to get you discouraged. That's the time when all of hell will break loose. Even some believers will discourage you. And that is why you must know how to pray against deception and deceivers. Now let me tell you the story. It's really very simple. The Gibeonites lived next door. I mean, they're next door neighbors. They're right close by. But they got some old clothes, worn out, torn, mended clothes, and they pretended to have come a long way. They had some dried up, moldy food. They had patched and parched wineskin, and they're even wearing worn-out sandals. And they said, oh, your servants came from a long, long distance. Why did they have to go to all this trouble to do this? Why did they have to go to this trouble of cooking up this scheme, this diabolical scheme? Why? Why didn't they just say, hey, we make a covenant with us. We come here to serve you, just do. Good question. I want to tell you why. Very simply, these Gibeonites, they knew the Bible. They knew the Bible. They knew that in the book of Deuteronomy chapter 20, verses 10 to 15, it says that when you go in there, wipe out the Canaanites, but make covenant with those who are far away. They knew the Bible. Listen, my beloved friend, the people who are most deceptive are those who can quote the Bible as well as you can. The people who use passages out of the Bible to silence you, to intimidate you, to cool off your passion, they are the most dangerous ones. Oh, they will say to you, oh, where is the love of Christ? Don't you love Christ? Aren't you supposed to love everybody everywhere, whatever they do, whatever they think, whatever? Aren't you supposed to love everybody? Doesn't the Bible say, judge not? How many of you heard that? All right. Why are you judging other people by not accepting the fact and by demanding that Jesus is the only way? Why are you judging people who prefer immoral lifestyle? Why are you judging people who have different sexual preferences? Why? They quote the Bible wrongly. They take it out of context in order to deceive, in order to intimidate. And the Bible said that when Jesus encountered the Samaritan woman, she began to use the Bible. She was using theological arguments. If you're looking for a method of sharing Christ with others, you cannot get better than John chapter 4, where Jesus encountered with the Samaritan woman. It's amazing, amazing. Just read it with that in mind. Because she was trying to derail him, trying to divert his attention, trying to give him some red herring, as most people try to do. But he would not fall for it. She said, but the Samaritans don't have any dealing with the Jews. He let that pass. She said, well, the tradition said, he ignored that. She said, we have two different belief systems. He let that pass. And Jesus would not fall for this red herring, for this diversion. And he kept on boring in and boring in and boring in at her need, her desperate need for repentance and faith. And he was saying, as it were, in my own words, not his words, what about you? Are you saved? Do you have peace with God? Is your life fulfilled? He kept boring in until she surrendered. Had Joshua and the leadership of Israel sought the mind of God, the counsel of God, the wisdom of God, he would have given them discernment. God would have shown them that these people are wolves in sheep's clothing. Beloved, always be wary of those who use spiritual language to seduce you, those who use spiritual language to lead you away from the truth. A story told that I always love to tell because it's so powerful. It's a real story about a British art critic by the name of Duveen. And one time he took his daughter to the beaches in England, and she would not go to the icy cold water, even in July, it's cold. If you're Brit, you will understand what I'm talking about. And he would try to persuade her to go with him. She wouldn't. He tried, and finally, he took some of the equipment that he had for the picnic, and he took a tea kettle, and he built a fire and boiled the water. And with a great flair, he went up there and said, see, honey? And he started pouring the boiling water into the ocean. And the girl gleefully ran into the ocean, thinking that the ocean is now warmed up. Listen to me, this may be a harmless maneuver by a father, but listen to me, that's how we are often deceived by others. They mixed just a little bit of truth with an ocean full of deception. And we wade in, thinking, unsuspecting, that we've been tricked and been lured away from our mission of being ambassadors for Jesus Christ. Beloved, listen, Joshua had his suspicions. You read the text. I mean, obviously, there was a check in his spirit, as we would say now. There was something, and he kept questioning them. There was something there, but he didn't ask the Lord for discernment. He even went against his own better judgment. Listen, James said in 4:2, he said, "You have not because you asked not." And then when you ask wrongly. But he did not say that until he said in 1:5, "If you lack wisdom, you ask God for it, and you know what he said? He may give it to you." Did you get that? No? What did he say? He will give it to you. If you ask God for wisdom, he will give it to you. That's one prayer you can be absolutely sure about, that God will give it to you in abundance. When you ask, he will give it to you. Beloved, let me tell you something. In case you kind of run around and said, "Michael has got it all, I haven't." I can write a book about the times that I have failed to ask discernment from the mind of God, and I made a bunch of things. The greatest danger for a child of God is summarized in the following words: "I can handle it." Let me tell you something. Take that word out of your vocabulary. I remember some pompous guy some years ago was asking me, he said, "Oh, Brother Yusuf, what are your strengths?" I said, "I have none." "Okay, what are your weaknesses?" I said, "Every area of my life." And I've been doing that ever since. Beloved, listen to me. "I can handle it" is the beginning of a downfall of a believer. Listen to me. "I can handle this drink. I can handle this wrong relationship. I can handle this shady business deal. I can handle this close friendship with the unbeliever and the ungodly." Wrong. Here's what F.B. Meyer said. Listen to what F.B. Meyer said. "Christians are tempted more by the wiles of Satan than by his open assault. Christians are tempted more by the deceitfulness of sin than by his declared war." Listen to me. The main reason why our troops are having dickens of a time in wars is because they are trained to be fighters of armies. They are trained to fight wars with other soldiers, and they are the best of the best at that. But the reason they're having this hard time is because of the deception of the enemy. You could dress like a civilian or could dress like an army person, and they come in and blow themselves up. Deception. It is the same in my spiritual walk and your spiritual walk. Beloved, I know when someone falls, the last thing I want to say is anything but, "For the grace of God, there go I." But beloved, we also live in times when we must not only pray for discernment, but put our guards up for discernment. That we must specifically pray. That we must keep on the alert against the subtle deception of sin and Satan. Only prayer will give you the discernment against the flattery and the flattering words. Only prayer will guard you against the scheming of the ungodly. Only prayer will protect you against the danger of the blind alleys of life. And that is why Jesus taught us to pray, "Our Father in heaven." And then he concludes by saying, "Deliver us from the evil one." Deliver us from the evil one. When you embark on witnessing for Christ, when you embark on living for Christ, when you embark on being an ambassador for Christ, whether it be at work or at your school or your neighborhood, whatever it may be, if you do it without leaning on God's power and wisdom in prayer, you are opening yourself up to all sorts of failure. To enter into a business deal or a business partnership or into a marriage or start a new ministry, without leaning and consulting your Heavenly Father, you are opening yourself up to all sorts of deceptions by the enemy. But I cannot conclude this message without giving you the biblical teaching on how to deal with the aftermath of deception. When Joshua discovered this horrible failure, many people wanted to kill the Gibeonites. They said, listen, and it sounds logical, they deceived us, they snookered us, and they deserved not to live. But the leadership acted with integrity. Listen to me. They kept their word. Though they were humiliated, yet they did not want to bring disgrace upon the name of God and their testimony be tarnished by walking back on the covenant. To be sure, Joshua rebuked them. He punished them for their deception, but he kept his word. They knew that their testimony in the long run is far more important than revenge. And that is why Paul gives us an injunction in 1 Corinthians. He said, when an unbelieving couple, one of them becomes a believer, this believing spouse must stay with the unbelieving spouse at all possible. That's why, listen to me, after failure and sin, repentance must take place. Repentance must take place. God is waiting for you to turn to Him with open arms. Because often accepting the consequences of another person's deception is the price that you have to pay. But God will even strengthen you in those times. I know that in some situations, and I've seen it, the consequences can be so painful. I know that. But God will strengthen you when you turn to Him. There may be someone here today that would say to me, Michael, I have fallen into sin as a result of somebody else's deception, or even deceiving myself. Someone here today may say, I'm suffering greatly as a result of past failure. Hear me right. It does not honor God on the one hand to stay in your failure, or on the other hand, become bitter toward the person who deceived you. It does not honor God on the one hand to live in regret, and on the other hand, cool your passion for Christ. When you ask God for forgiveness, let me tell you, He will give it to you. He will give it to you. But then you have to persevere, and He will strengthen you then. Because I know my God. I know my God can bring joy out of sorrow. That I know my God can bring hope out of despair. I've experienced my God to bring light out of darkness. I know my God can bring gladness out of mourning.
5: 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He reveals practical, biblical ways to live a life of praise each day, including 4 ways to invite God to set up camp in your life, 5 ways praise renews you, a profound exploration of the 11 names of God and what they reveal about his nature. 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
9: Last time on Insight for Living, Chuck Swindoll took us inside one of the Bible's most dramatic moments. The prophet Elijah, exhausted and broken, had encountered God. Not in wind or earthquake or fire, but in something far quieter and more personal. I am Clayton Bjellin, and today on Insight for Living, we pick up right there, as that gentle encounter begins to change everything for Elijah. And from this turning point, Chuck will show us what it looks like to move towards God rather than away from him. Teaching from 1 Kings chapter 19 in the Bible, Chuck titled his message, Those Unidentified Inner Promptings.
10: It was in a soft, gentle rustling that God revealed himself to Elijah. The result is that Elijah wraps his mantle around him and walks toward God rather than from him, comes to the mouth of the cave, and is led ultimately to meet up with Elisha, and they together as partners make their way right on until Elijah is taken off the earth. With his mantle wrapped around him, he began to pursue further and further God's plan for his life. It broke what had paralyzed him. But the point I want to make is the turning point was this unidentified inner prompting, gentle, quiet. If there's anything that troubles me about our culture and our times, it is the noise of it all and the pace of it all. Because I think it works against the voice of God quietly speaking to reach us. Take time. Take time to listen. God's voice may be in the earthquake or the fire. There are messages there, You'll hear his voice in those quiet moments when it comes like a gentle rustling, a reassuring word that life is worth living. It's worth going on.
11: How do we create cities that work better for everyone? That's the question we're asking today on People Fixing the World from the BBC World Service. Only we're not in the studio. We're at the BBC Future of Journalism Festival in Nairobi, Kenya, and in front of a live audience.
12: So we've mitigated about 1,500 tons of CO2, and we reckon we've saved the riders that have been using an average of about 50,000 shillings per year.
13: We have been able to recycle over 20 million kilograms of plastic waste since inception. Thank you.
14: All of us have an opportunity to come up with a solution because Africa has amazing potential.
11: Join me, Myra Anubi, the panelists, and our incredible audience as we brainstorm ways to fix our cities here on People Fixing the World. But first, the BBC News.
2: BBC News with Govinda Gill. Health officials in Gaza say an Israeli airstrike has killed six members of the same family in Gaza City. Israel said it was targeting a Hamas militant without providing evidence. Yolande Nell is in Jerusalem.
15: Video footage shows the family's apartment on fire overnight in the west of Gaza City. The brother of Firas al-Masri told the BBC that he'd been burnt to death along with his wife Salsabil and their three daughters and son. The six were buried together. The UN's Human Rights Office has condemned the intensification of Israeli military attacks in Gaza. In the week before the latest strike, it said that at least 57 Palestinians, including six children, were killed. The Israeli army has recently announced a series of attacks targeting members of Palestinian armed groups who it says were involved in the deadly 7th of October assault on Israel and the mass hostage-taking which ignited the Gaza war.
2: Kuwait says Iran hit several power generation and water desalination plants as part of continuing attacks across the region on Monday. Iran has said its strikes on Tuesday targeted two oil tankers in the Strait of Hormuz. The US military says it carried out strikes aimed at degrading Tehran's ability to interfere with shipping. Donald Trump is meeting Lebanon's President Joseph Aoun. Earlier, the Lebanese army began deploying forces in the south of the country. Here's Peter Bowes.
16: Joseph Aoun is the first Lebanese head of state to visit the White House in nearly 17 years. His meeting with President Trump is expected to focus on a plan to disarm Hezbollah. The Lebanese leader is also likely to urge his American counterpart to put pressure on Israel to withdraw its forces from southern Lebanon. Israel has now announced the establishment of several so-called pilot zones in the south, coordinated with American and Lebanese forces. Under the plan, Israeli troops would withdraw from selected areas and hand control to the Lebanese army, which will be responsible for removing Hezbollah's weapons and military infrastructure.
2: A court in India has sentenced 44 Somali nationals to life in prison for hijacking vessels in the Gulf of Aden 2 years ago. Richard Kagoe reports from Nairobi.
17: Handing down the sentences, the judge said the men had committed serious crimes, including using hostages as human shields, threatening to kill them and demanding ransom. The court rejected their plea for leniency after they said they were poor, uneducated and with families to support back home. Prosecutors argued they had committed terrorist acts by opening fire on Indian warships and deserved the harshest punishment. The men were arrested by the Indian Navy in two separate operations in March 2024 after hijacking a Malta flag bulk carrier and an Iranian fishing vessel off Somalia's Red Sea coast on the Gulf of Aden.
2: World news from the BBC. Health officials in the Democratic Republic of Congo say the Ebola outbreak is spreading further after a new affected health zone was confirmed in Ituri province. The addition of Adja brings the total to 47 health zones, with 46 still seeing active transmission. Turkey's opposition leader, Özgür Özel, says he's forming a new political party after a court removed him from the leadership of the main opposition, CHP. Mr. Özel has emerged as the biggest challenger to President Erdogan after the jailing of Istanbul's mayor, Ekrem İmamoğlu.
18: The new British Prime Minister, Andy Burnham, has been hosting his first cabinet meeting a day after taking office. For the first time in history, the team features more women than men. Mr. Burnham started the day with a tax cut on energy bills, although questions have been raised about how it will be funded. The BBC understands civil servants in London have been briefed about potential relocations to the north of England aimed at decentralising power. The European Commission has cancelled a €2 million grant to the Venice Biennale over Russia's presence at the world's biggest contemporary art show. Sasha Schlichter has the details.
19: Participation in the Biennale is the sort of soft power Moscow craves, aimed at normalising its war of aggression. Only the other week, the IOC decided to welcome Russian teams back into the Olympic fold. Explaining today's Biennale decision, a Commission spokesman said cultural events funded by European taxpayers should safeguard democratic values and foster diversity and freedom of expression. Values, he said, not represented in today's Russia. Before the current show opened, the international jury resigned in protest at Russia's participation, with Ukraine likening it to inviting a serial killer to dinner with your friends.
18: BBC News.
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21: From the BBC's Future of Journalism Festival in Nairobi, Kenya, I'm Myra Anubi, and this is People Fixing the World. Today's show is very different. As you can hear, I'm not in the studio. I am, in fact, in one of the biggest universities in the city, Nairobi University. And here we have a live audience who are going to be joining us today as we ask a very big question. How do we build cities that work for everyone? Hello and habari, as we would say back here. It's such a treat to be in Nairobi because I grew up here and I also started my radio journey here. Nairobi has a certain magic to it. It's where skyscrapers meet the savannah, but unfortunately, it's also got a few challenges. Roads are congested. In fact, how many of you got stuck in traffic either today or this week?
22: Yes.
21: Basically everyone, right? There's that, but there's also the fact that streets are now polluted. Also, housing is very expensive, so people are being forced to live in informal settlements. Almost half of the world's population now live in cities. This has doubled since the 1950s, and it's led to poor sanitation, a strain on infrastructure, transport, and resources. But I'm Myra, and I'm all about solutions. So today we're bringing together a panel of experts and innovators from Nairobi to figure out how we can make cities better for everyone. We've got Constant Kapp, an urban planner working for the United Nations Environmental Programme, who's passionate about making cities accessible and inclusive. We've also got Christopher Mara, founder of an electric bike company called Kiri EV, who wants to make our roads less polluted. We have Etta Madete, an architect and founder of Shout Group and Zimmer Homes, who is making sustainable and affordable housing. And finally, Lorna Ruto, founder of EcoPost, a group that's cleaning up the plastic waste around us and making useful things from it. Thank you. And also, of course, we've got all of you, the audience, with great ideas, which we'll be coming to a bit later on. Now, we're talking about cities, right? But I want to start with a bit of a different question for everyone on the panel. What do you think, in your opinion, is one of the best cities in the world? And it could be for any reason. The only catch is you can't say Nairobi. Let's start with you, Constant.
23: Okay, I can't say Nairobi. I've said it. Anyway, one city that to me really stood out was Tunis. Many of you will be surprised. Tunis has had an urban light rail system from 1985. One of the few African countries that has such a facility. And the parts of Tunis I had the opportunity of visiting were very walkable, very movable, and there was just that feeling that one is at home. Yeah.
21: Over to you now, Christopher.
12: You know, you started off with an African theme, so I'm feeling like pressure to stick to Africa. But I'd say my favorite city is Shanghai. I've been there a couple of times. The first time I went there was, you know, 10, 15 years ago. And you could see the pollution. You could see the petrol cars. 10 years later, everything is just silent. A lot of electric mobility, the transport infrastructure has really improved. The air quality has improved greatly. But to just add another city, I'd say Kigali, because Kigali, at least in my sector, is really driving what I'd want to see Nairobi and the rest of Kenya replicate, especially for the e-mobility sector. Yeah.
21: Thank you. You've broken a couple of rules, but I'll accept it because those are good examples. Etta?
14: Well, he's took mine. For me, it is Kigali. There's few cities that begin to show an example of an African urban future that requires the participation of both state and citizen, and basically has rules in place that enable the citizens to behave in the right way. And that has led to a very clean city because of a policy in place on how to keep the city clean. So good policy enables good people to build good cities. So Kigali is that for me.
21: Lorna?
0: Let me choose Singapore because of the way it designs around people, and then the stability, the accessible health, mobility. And Singapore, because of the infrastructure, I'm sorry, I'm breaking the rule. I went there and I was blown by how beautiful that city really is. And future Nairobi, I just can't avoid to break. Just watch this space, how Nairobi shall be.
21: Right. So I clearly have a group of panelists who are breaking rules. But I found with solutions, you know, you kind of have to do that, right? You have to go against the norm. Now, let's get into a bit of the work that you do. I'll start with you, Constant. You're a city planner, currently working for the UN, United Nations Environmental Programme, looking at ways to change cities, make them more sustainable and easier to live in. What is the biggest problem, in your opinion, that exists in many cities today?
23: We have what we call the triple planetary crisis: climate change, environmental pollution, and biodiversity loss. When you look at just the impact of climate change, that leads to other things, you know, flooding, urban heat island effect, etc. When you look at environmental pollution, we're talking air pollution, we're talking water pollution in our rivers. So the triple planetary crisis actually affects cities at a much bigger scale that leads to many of the other problems that we begin to see.
21: And maybe you could tell us a bit about that. What's the best way to future-proof a city?
23: The primary thing is to put the human being at the center of what you're doing. For example, in transport, once you understand how people move, how people behave, it's easier to seek solutions towards the challenges that they face. In Africa, we have in many cities over 50% of the people walking as a primary means of mobility. Therefore, it's important that we look at that particular behavior and then ask ourselves, how do we make it easier for these people to walk, to work? In Addis, they've done, is it over 80 kilometers? I'm sure we've all seen a lot of nice pictures of nice walkways and public space in Addis Ababa that are effects of some of these policies. In Nairobi, if you go to now the CBD parts like Archives and Moy Avenue, you're slowly beginning to see a lot of development of improved walking and cycling infrastructure. So when you put the human being at the center of your activity and you develop a policy based on how people's culture, people's movement, people's habits, you're able to now start developing and advancing your city.
21: I'm also wondering, you know, just taking you back to public transportation, what are some of the best ways of improving that? Because as we started this, everyone in the audience was saying they've been stuck in traffic in Nairobi.
23: You guys were stuck in traffic.
21: Yes.
23: I was not. I cycle to work every day.
21: Oh. That's true, but that's not a luxury that everyone has.
23: I also came here cycling, okay. Yeah. One interesting thing about cities in Africa is the growth over the last 100 years, if you look at it, has been tremendous. 100 years ago here, there was, you know, just, I think, the police station and a rough road on the side. Now we have this humongous city called Nairobi, and it's the same all over the continent. So we're slowly learning how can we innovate better. One thing that has happened, there are some very good examples. One is Dar es Salaam, who've developed a bus rapid transit system and working closely with the existing, what they call daladalas, which is
21: Just to be clear, daladalas are like vans or buses that transport people. Yeah. What we have in Kenya here
23: Kenya
21: is
23: matatus, in Uganda taxis. So a bus rapid transit system is one where you have segregated lanes, so it prioritizes the movement of people in their masses. And these have been seen in places like, have worked quite well in quite a number of South American cities, in Bogota, in Indonesia, in Jakarta, they also developed one. Few African cities have taken that up. Dakar in Senegal actually have developed a bus rapid transit, Chris would really like, because it's electric buses. It takes a lot of investment, and that's why many times these things take time.
21: And it's good to know that there are many cities that are, you know, investing in this as well. And it's also a good segue into Christopher and what you're doing with e-bikes. You started Kiri EV. Yeah. This is back in 2020, the COVID year, actually.
23: Yeah.
21: What made you do that?
1: I mean, I've always been interested in the renewable energy sector. And so I was looking at what's the next area that renewable energy is going to grow into. And I just happened to come across e-mobility. And we settled on two-wheelers because if you look at motorcycles, first of all, in Kenya, it's the one segment where about 90% of the vehicles are bought brand new, zero mileage, you know, fresh off the showroom. So we're like, why don't we transition them to electric? We tested initially with off-the-shelf products, and we realized this is not going to work because they're not built for how we use them. Because everywhere else in the world, it's personal commuter transport. You get your bike, whether it's petrol, electric, and you go to work and you come back. Here, that is our workhorse. It's what's carrying people to and from the stage. It's what's carrying goods to the kiosk. So we had to re-engineer the bike. Once we did that and we got a product that works, it's kind of figuring out what's the business model, how people are going to use this product. 3-4 years ago, there was only about maybe 1,000 electric motorcycles on the road. Now there's 43,000.
21: See, I mean, it's a big number, which is a big thing, but not all of those are yours.
1: Yeah,
21: just to be
1: of course,
21: clear.
1: Yeah.
21: And basically, I'm trying to say there are more people in this space. What makes your product different?
1: So what we decided, what we looked at is how do we reduce the total cost of ownership for the rider? So there's two models that are out there competing. There's battery swapping, which means you can come and swap your battery in less than 3 minutes. You get a new battery that's fully charged and you go. We decided to go the opposite, where you self-charge. So you can charge it at home. This reduces your cost by about 60% because you're getting about a shilling per kilometer versus swapping, which you're getting about 2 shillings per kilometer versus petrol, which is at about 5 shillings per kilometer.
21: So then tell us, how many of these bikes do you have out there now, and what sort of impact have they made?
1: So right now we've deployed about 120 motorcycles, pretty much all over the country. Every motorcycle we put on the road mitigates about 3.2 tons of carbon per year. So we've mitigated about, over the last 3-4 years, about 1,500 tons of CO2. And we reckon we've saved the riders that have been using an average of about 50,000 shillings per year.
21: You're listening to People Fixing the World from the BBC World Service with me, Myra Anubi. And today we are in front of a live audience in Nairobi, Kenya, looking at ways that we can make cities a better place. Well, when we are on these bikes, we are possibly heading home. And that brings me to you, Etta. A fundamental need for everyone is to have a place where they can live and shelter themselves. But housing in Nairobi is becoming very expensive. You're a young architect and you founded Zimmer Houses back in 2019. You guys have just built your first block of apartments, pioneering an affordable and sustainable way of designing and building homes. What led you to say, I want to get into this?
14: I think up to date, I've lived in over 16 different homes in Nairobi. But as a family, we were searching for affordability, whether it made sense to live in a smaller house, share rooms, whether it means closer to the employment or closer to amenities or to schools so that the transport isn't that high. Searching for shelter that meets the requirements of your certain time in life is very, very difficult. And so when I became an architect, I realized

0: how exactly have you gone about creating these affordable apartment blocks?
1: Well, we've come here to work. We've come here to live our sort of 20s, 30s, 40s. So it is not a 5-6-bedroom house that you will invest in the city. Maybe it's a bit of a small apartment or a rental asset that can give you investments afterwards. So it's the type of house and the building types that we need to build for this ownership. Well, and for Zima, yeah, we are focused on courtyard apartments. Compact apartments in cities is actually okay, but we can design for dignity by ensuring they have natural light, natural ventilation, they're supplemented by an open courtyard in the center, and that, yes, the, for example, in our courtyard, we have about 100 homes and half an acre, that we have amenities that are linked to that. And so those elements make the city more livable, but also imbue dignity into the people living in those homes in the city.
0: Thank you so much, Etta. And I mean, all these homes will produce waste, which brings me on to Lorna and what you're doing. Lorna, you're the co-founder of EcoPost that turns plastic waste into fencing posts. Tell us, what made you think plastic is the way to go?
2: I grew up in a small town. It was a nice adventure for me because I used to go chasing rabbits and I'd listen to birds singing. It was so beautiful. But due to urbanization and rural urban migration, you guys, our home, my once beautiful home, became a small dirty town with waste littering the streets, clogging the sewers, and even encroaching into our homes. But as a kid, I would see those plastic waste and I would take them and I would melt them and I would make ornaments. Then I sold and I discovered waste is not waste until it is wasted. So quite early, I was an entrepreneur. I used to make some money. I decided that when I grew up, I was going to do something about all that waste. And that's how EcoPost was conceived. It was actually conceived in 2009. And we recycle plastic waste and we manufacture products for building and constructions. And we have been able to recycle over 20 million kilograms of plastic waste since inception. This has, thank you. This has enabled us to provide suitable alternative materials to timber. So we've been able to save over 4,500 acres of forest. And this has enabled us to prevent over 160 million kilograms of carbon dioxide emission from the environment. And what we do is has created 12,000 job opportunities, especially for the poor, marginalized youth and women groups in the community.
0: I like it. It's a proper trash to treasure story, right? And I think you've come with a few examples of your treasure.
2: I've only carried this because the other ones are more bulky. But this would be former bottle.
0: So this is a floorboard, right?
2: Yes, this is a floorboard.
0: It actually, it's quite hard. It feels like wood, and it looks also like one of those that kind of fits into each other with a gap.
2: Yes.
0: This does not feel like it was a plastic bottle?
2: True that.
0: Without obviously sharing the nitty gritties, could you tell us what your process looks like? Do you just go collecting trash in landfill?
2: Right. Our business model is such that we work with youth. A lot of youth, former chokoras and women groups.
0: And what are chokoras?
2: Street people, but now they're not street people anymore, if anything. We formalize them and we make them become entrepreneurs. People are now women, are now paying school fees out of this business. People are getting access to proper health. And I want everyone to look at, if I used plastic waste and I'm creating opportunities, what can you do where you are? So this is an opportunity for a lot of people to think about what you can do to create an impact.
0: Lovely. I want to take this opportunity now to go to you, the audience. Let's first start with any questions that we might have for the panel. Let's go to the lady down here.
3: I have a question for Constance and Etta. I was in Denmark, actually, for 10 months, where I had a culture shock in terms of mobility. Cycling and walking is huge. When I came back to Nairobi, I realized how congested I felt for the first time in my life, despite being born and brought up in this city, is the fact that I can't bike anywhere. And my question is kind of probably twofold. How do we make cycling and walking a safe and accessible culture for everyone? And how do we also ensure that when we come to making sustainable housing, how do we ensure that we are not encroaching on land and also ensuring that there is enough space for the city to breathe?
0: Let's start with housing. Etta?

0: philosophy is that all density must be accompanied by dignity. We call it dignified density. And that's why we believe that urban Africa should only be urbanizing using courtyard apartments with protected views from every window. And we are trying to prove that by showing that it's commercially viable and even better. And even if you're not a tree hugger like me, I'm trying to convince my developers that you can make more money building in a dignified way.
1: Constant, would you like to talk about the cycling?
2: We have 1 billion people in Africa who either walk or cycle every day. Unfortunately, they're not supported with infrastructure, they're not supported with policy. So as we speak, all African ministers have endorsed the reality that walking and cycling needs to be mainstreamed at policy level.
1: That's a plan, and that's great, but practically, what would that look like?
2: You can talk of just improved walking infrastructure through either better street design or prioritizing it in transport projects. But when you start prioritizing, when we have affordable housing projects coming in, we ask ourselves, how will people access these homes by safe walking infrastructure? The best way to think about walking and cycling is what we call, some people call the 880 model. If a place is safe for an 8-year-old and an 80-year-old, then it is safe for all.
1: Thank you. Next question.
3: My name is Crispinus Juma. How are we able to scale some of these brilliant ideas that we have so that in as much as we want to reduce on plastic waste, we also don't end up polluting the environment? Thank you.
1: Donna?
4: Right now, we are continually innovating. Right now, we are using an AI to digitize our processes and to make sure that we are optimizing processes, production. We are thinking about better materials like utilizing cassava to make the plastic of the future. And you scale. You also scale your assets. You scale your production capacity, your knowledge, your brain. So you're constantly innovating. And if the innovation is making something a problem to the environment, you need to reevaluate the design, change your business, change your model, but continually improve scale.
5: I'm Samuel, a graduate electrical engineer. 70% of the cars or most of our roads are SOVs, single occupancy vehicles. Basically, it's just the driver. And this is a major cause of the traffic gridlock. So how do we change the mindset to encourage people to actually use public transport, walk, or cycle? Thank you.
1: A very good point. Maybe Christopher?
6: One, I think it's a mindset. But before the mindset changes, I think it's also starting from the infrastructure itself. You know, I lived in London for some time, and you don't have to go and wait for a bus. You know, the bus is coming at this time, and it's like clockwork. Here, you have to wait for the matatu to fill before it moves. So you don't know that it's going to take 5 minutes, 1 hour, or 2 hours. You're just sitting and waiting. So if we can sort out just the basic infrastructure, you'll see it will become more of an inconvenience using your car. But most people wouldn't buy a motorcycle because you also feel unsafe on the roads. You know, I've ridden on the roads and you feel like I'm going to get knocked by someone. So if we bring order back to our roads and we bring timeliness, I think a lot of people will start seeing there's no point to use my car because I have that convenience of being able to jump on a train, jump on a matatu, get to where I'm going within a few minutes and not have to worry about parking.
1: Amazing. Thank you all. That brings us to the end of this live audience recording here in Nairobi of People Fixing the World. I wonder, for anyone who might be listening, is there one thing that you could change about your city? If so, what would it be and why? Let me know by sending a message on WhatsApp or a voice note to the number +44 8000 321 721. A big thanks to you all, Constant Cap, Etta Madete, Christopher Mara, Lorna Ruto, and last but not least, also our audience here at the University of Nairobi in Kenya. And as we say in Kenya, Kwaheri. Let's say it all together.
7: Kwaheri.
1: Kwaheri. Thank you, and join us again next week.
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9: 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More recently, silicon has become the foundation of modern electronics and we now live in what's called the Silicon Age.
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9: My guests will be telling us why silicon is a semiconductor, if there could be silicon-based life somewhere in space, and what a type of algae can tell us about the last ice age.
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10: Coming up on World Business Express in 20 minutes, tariffs are back. Donald Trump is imposing 50% duties on Canadian products, everything from cement to wine to hockey sticks. We'll bring you the reaction from Canada's exporters. Before that, on Business Daily, my colleague Sam Fenwick looks at the meme coin phenomenon. What is a meme coin and who's making money from them? That's coming up after the news.
11: BBC News with Govinda Gill. Health officials in Gaza say an Israeli airstrike has killed six members of the same family in Gaza City. It's part of a wave of intensifying Israeli attacks across the Palestinian territory. Israel said it targeted a Hamas militant but gave no details. Kuwait says Iran hit several power generation and water desalination plants as part of continuing attacks across the region on Monday. The Iranians have also targeted two oil tankers in the Strait of Hormuz today, Tuesday, while the US military has carried out further strikes on Iran. Donald Trump is meeting Lebanon's president shortly to discuss the implementation of a framework agreement to end Israel's conflict with the Lebanese group Hezbollah. Earlier, the Lebanese army began deploying forces to the south of the country under a US-brokered plan designed to start the withdrawal of Israeli troops. A court in India has sentenced 44 Somali nationals to life in prison for hijacking vessels in the Gulf of Aden 2 years ago. They had been detained by the Indian Navy. Turkey's opposition leader, Özgür Özil, says he's forming a new political party after a court removed him from the leadership of the main opposition CHP. He has emerged as the biggest challenger to the long-time president Erdogan. The part of Hungary's former Prime Minister, Viktor Orban, says state prosecutors have raided the centre housing their data servers. Fidesz said prosecutors intended to seize their communication system and database. The European Commission has cancelled a €2 million grant to the Venice Biennale over Russia's presence at the world's biggest contemporary art show. A spokesman said cultural events funded by European taxpayers should safeguard democratic values. And a female monkey has been rescued by animal welfare officers in Britain after being found on a bus. BBC News.
12: Type the words meme coin investor into YouTube and this is what comes back.
13: I've turned $3,000 into over $3 million trading meme coins.
14: This guy made $73 million from PP, the meme coin. This dude made $6 million from peeing up the squirrel token. And today I'm going to try...
12: As you scroll down, the figures that people are quoting seem unbelievable.
15: They just skyrocketed and then they dumped. But I was so fast because I know how to...
12: There's a lot here on how to invest, how to grow and how to make a million. But you don't have to scroll too far before you see stories of those who have lost money on meme coins.
16: In reality, the $10,000 I invested turned into $121.
12: So where does the money actually go? Who wins, who loses? I'm Sam Fenwick, and this is Business Daily from the BBC World Service. Today we're following the money behind meme coins, the cryptocurrency anyone can launch, including a president. Cast your mind back to January 2025, a cold night in Washington, D.C., and preparations underway to welcome a new president. 3 days before he took office, Donald Trump posted that he had a meme coin. A meme coin is a cryptocurrency built around a joke, an internet meme, something out of pop culture, whatever's going around that week. There's no company behind it, no product, no promise anyone has to keep. Just a name, a picture, and a price. On the 1st of July this year, the president's annual financial disclosure was published, 927 pages of it. It showed more than $1.4 billion in income last year from cryptocurrency, $635 million of it in royalties from a company called Celebration Coins, thought to be the entity behind the coin he launched 3 days before he took office. The White House says the president is not profiteering from the presidency. His businesses are held in a trust run by his sons, and he isn't the subject of federal conflict of interest laws. So when you buy one of these coins, where does your money actually go? First, let's find out how the coins get made. Carol Alexander is a professor of finance at the University of Sussex in the UK. She wanted to know how hard it actually is, so she tried it.
17: It took me 25 seconds. I used ChatGPT and I just said, make me a meme coin. And I made up some meme about the football player Bellingham. Most of these are just a name. So if I just made one called Bellingham, lots of young British people would probably think, oh, that's one to watch. It starts off with a price of something like 1/100th of a cent.
12: Now, Carol didn't launch her new Bellingham coin, but if she had, here's what happens next.
17: Once it's put on the blockchain, the smart contract will automatically deal out mint these tokens up to the maximum, which is usually something like 1 million, or it could be 100 million. And you will probably retain quite a few of them yourself, maybe 500,000 of the 1 million minted. And through socials, you pump up the price. Then when the price gets high enough, usually you'll sell as many as you can, and then the price will fall, which is why most of them only survive a few hours or days.
12: Can anyone make a meme coin? Is there any vetting? Is there any regulation behind it?
17: No, there's no vetting, no regulation, and there can't be because it's on a blockchain and nobody can regulate blockchains because they're not domiciled anywhere.
12: So they get made constantly. Producer Matt is here. He's watching a site called GMGN and it tracks new meme coins as they launch. Matt, what are you seeing?
18: Yeah, I've been tracking this since the start of the show. Over 100 meme coins, coming up to 120, 130 meme coins been created since we started recording. I'm now looking at what I've got in front of me. There's references to things like Pokemon. There's animals. There's a Leo the lion I saw earlier. It's all random stuff from the internet. People just post every few seconds hoping that it'll take off.
12: So about 130 in what, less than 5 minutes or so?
18: Yeah, that quickly.
12: Now, the platform takes a small fee every time a coin is created and every time one is traded. Last year, the launch platforms on one blockchain, Solana, took $762 million in launch fees, more than double the year before. But fewer than one coin in every 100 makes it into a proper exchange. The rest die within hours. The platform gets paid on all of them, whether they survive or not. So what are the chances of launching a successful coin? Well, pretty slim, according to Professor Alexander.
17: One in 1,000, one in 10,000. It's pure gambling. It's a new form of gambling. It's like sitting on a slot machine, but doing it from your bedroom.
12: But at least with a slot machine, you've got some idea of the odds. With meme coin, it's different. Alberto Mongadini is a postdoctoral researcher in the cybersecurity section of the Technical University of Denmark. He and his colleagues tracked 35,000 meme coins over 3 months. The study did not include any coins from President Donald Trump's celebration coins. In their sample, only 2% made any real money, around 700 coins. So they went looking at how those 700 coins had done it.
19: We focus on those that could lead to a huge profit, so a profit over 100%. And well, what we discovered is that the great majority of those meme coins, well, they show strong signals of manipulations. And in particular, they share a common pattern that we call artificial growth, where they try to make the coin look alive, popular and climbing. So real buyers believe they are catching something organic and that is rationing.
12: In Alberto's research, a great majority of the winners were rigged. They were rigged in the same way, two steps. Step one, make the coin look busy. It's got a name, wash trading.
19: Wash trading is a very easy form of market manipulation where a group of colluding actors trade back and forth between themselves a lot of times to create volume, so to create trades. And in this way, of course, they create artificial interest. And this artificial interest, of course, can lure inside other external investors. And in this way, of course, the consequence is that the value of the meme coin will increase.
12: How much money does someone need to be able to start that process?
19: Typically, it's enough to have $100.
12: So $100, and you don't need accomplices either. One person with the right software can play every part. Then comes the exit. There are two ways out. First, the pump and dump, get the price up, sell into the strangers who arrive.
19: In the first step, they coordinate a mass of buys among the group itself. In this way, of course, the price of the token increase a lot, at least by 20%. Then, of course, external buyers start to buy the token, and so they create a demand. And on this demand, the insiders dump the token.
12: The second is quicker. It's called a rug pull. When you launch a coin, you park real money alongside it. That's the pot buyers actually buy from. The rug pull is simply removing that pot.
19: With rug pull, the creator pulls out all the real currency in the liquidity pool. So basically, they are removing all the real money from the pool. And they are also abandoning the social media channels, for example, but also their website. So they basically leave with the money.
12: They leave with the money, you keep the coin. And this is where Alberto's team put a figure on it. Deliberately, they say, a conservative one. Across those coins, $6 million was taken out in rug pulls, $3 million in pump and dumps. $9 million stripped from 17,000 wallets. That's around $600 each. Some lost as little as $10. Some lost more than 10,000. Matt's still here. He's still counting. Where are we at?
18: Yeah, I'm keeping a tally as quickly as I can. So what, we've been recording for...
12: About 10 minutes.
18: About 10 minutes. So I've seen about 250, 260, getting close to 300 new meme coins that have been created. Ironically, as we've just heard, one is called Non-Dump Agreement. After what we've just heard, there's a lot of references to AI, some references to Elon Musk's AI chatbot Grok as well. So I'd say, yeah, around 300 or so.
12: In the last 10 minutes. This is Business Daily from the BBC World Service. I'm Sam Fenwick. Today we're following the money behind meme coins. Who actually makes money when you buy one? So the platform gets paid when the coin is minted. The insiders get paid before you've heard of it. Now the part almost nobody thinks about. Every single trade goes through something, an exchange, a piece of software that hunts for the best price across several exchanges. And every one of them takes a cut. Not a cut of the profit, but a cut of the trade. Nikolai Sondergaard is a senior research analyst at Nansen, a firm that tracks where money moves on the blockchain.
20: Regardless of whether or not a price is going up or down, there will always be a party in the space, which is earning fees. And it depends on trade volume. What in the end happens is simply that they are the infrastructure that lets everything happen. And in doing so, that's why they take a cut or a fee or everything that happens.
12: And here's what it's worth. Last year on the network where most of these coins live, Solana, exchanges processed $1.5 trillion of trading, up 57% on the year before, an all-time high. So if you wanted to guarantee money out of meme coins, is this where you'd want to be?
20: As long as the people also are willing to continue to trading these, then yes, there will be continuous flow of fees, so to speak. I think it's very hard to get in now if you're thinking from that perspective. It's tough to come in and get a piece of the pie. But the ones who are established, it is, objectively speaking, safer to be the ones providing the infrastructure to trade on as opposed to be the one doing the trading.
12: So it's safer to own the table than to sit at it. And it isn't one company taking that cut. Seven separate businesses on that blockchain each made more than $100 million last year. Which brings us to the person at the end of all this, the buyer, you, or someone who does this for a living and knows exactly what you're walking into. Morten Christiansen has been involved in crypto for 13 years. He runs a site called Airdrop Alert. He lives in Mexico. And before any of that, he spent 6 years as a professional poker player. He's been in it since the beginning.
0: This is actually a painful story, but I mined Dogecoin, then I stored it in a wallet, and they were kind of worthless, right? I still have that wallet. I don't have the password, and there's 400,000 Dogecoin in there. So at the peak, Dogecoin was like 80 cents. So that's like $300,000. Right now, it's 7 cents. So it's still worth a pretty penny, but not 300K.
12: For someone like Morten to forget their password is kind of incredible. It seems it can happen to all of us.
0: But I can open my wallet, but to send the Dogecoin out, I need my password. And trust me, I've been, I'm a bit tech savvy. I've been trying to brute force passwords with like a hint list. I ran to like 50 billion passwords over the years, but I'm still not in.
12: What a shame. But has Memecoin ever paid out for Morten? Well, a more successful coin is called Fartcoin, and that's not a joke. I haven't made it up. It is its actual name. We did say earlier that often they're based on jokes.
0: If people think it's so dumb, they won't buy it, but they see it keeps going up. That's what kind of creates the FOMO. That's when people get greedy. They see the coin, they don't buy it because they think it's too dumb, and then it goes at 10x, and then they feel dumb that they didn't buy it. And that's when you get the FOMO effect. People start fear of missing out. What if it goes higher? What if it does 100x? And that's when the greed sets in.
12: So the stupider it sounds, the better it seems to work. He made 8 or 9 times his money on that one. And he watches this the way that other people might watch their children.
0: I felt I was late. I live and breathe crypto. I'm behind my desk 12 hours a day. I have alerts on all important accounts. So if I'm not in the first 5 minutes, I feel like I'm late.
12: And that's standard. To make money, you can't be in on the first day. It has to be the first 5 minutes. But does he lose as well?
0: My biggest loss on a meme coin, I would say, is maybe 20K or something in one trade.
12: 20K on one trade. Oof, how did that make you feel?
0: Nothing, because it was a calculated risk, right? So I knew potentially you lose it all. So you just bet what you can lose.
12: And that's the rule he bought from his professional poker days. Only bet what you can afford.
0: So when I buy a meme coin, I usually only risk like 0.5% of my portfolio. So less than 1% of my portfolio is in a meme coin trade. In crypto, we also call it the meme coin casino.
12: Yet he is still playing 2,000 trades a year, 13 years in, and he says it's changed his life. And if you're tempted to start trading, well, should you?
0: If you're a newbie, you're not at your desk 12 hours a day staring at charts, that you're going to beat the population, kind of. You got to be there every single day. You got to have, right now, probably AI agents, or you got to have bots giving you alerts. You got to have data points to make decisions. Then you can beat the game, sure. If you're new, you're just going to pick a random coin, hope it goes up. Then you're playing the lottery, yeah. And usually it's an unfair lottery because you're behind on the crowd because you don't have all the data.
12: So the man who trades meme coin every day says it's an unfair lottery. And Nikolai Sondergaard, the analyst at Nansen who watches the wallets, thinks you're more likely to lose money than make it.
20: The minority is usually the ones winning by far. And I would say it's often like 90% is probably losing, maybe even more. And I think that also adds to the fact that what we're seeing in the market now compared to a few years ago is actually that there's less people, less wallets trading now as opposed to previously, likely an effect of having been burned and not feeling that you have the chance in the market per se.
12: So we're coming to the end now. Producer Matt has been watching and counting. I can look over to him now. He's covered in post-it notes. He's been watching how many meme coins have launched while we've been recording. Matt, what's the final count?
18: Yeah, I've been tallying them as quickly as I can. We've reached about 550, pushing up to nearly 600. They're coming through quickly every second. My favourite one so far that I've seen is a garlic cat, which is the image of a cat as a clove of garlic. That seems fun. Probably not going to put my money into that one. You can see Lionel Messi. He's played in the World Cup final this weekend. So, yeah, there's lots of that going around.
12: And how many of those will exist tomorrow, Matt?
18: Almost none of them. Of the 11.6 million coins launched on the Solana exchange last year, 105,000 made it out of the starting gate. That's fewer than one in 100. And that's the exchange's own numbers.
12: And the money chain?
18: Well, the platform was paid the moment the coin existed. It didn't need to take off. 999 in 1,000 don't. The insiders were paid before you ever saw it. They bought it at 0.01 cent, made it look busy for $100, and sold it to whoever turned up. The exchange was paid on every transaction. It never cared which way the price went.
12: And then there's you, the one who saw the video, the one who heard the friend who made $2 million, the one who thought, this time it's me. You didn't lose money to the market. You handed it to three people who were already in the room when you got there. It seems those who understand this market agree the odds are not what you think they are. That's Follow the Money from Business Daily on the BBC World Service. I'm Sam Fenwick. Today's producer was Matt Lines.
10: Donald Trump hits Canada with 50% tariffs. It's World Business Express from the BBC World Service. I'm Gideon Long. Plus, another blow for Paramount in its bid to take over Warner Brothers. And we look at the challenges facing clothes manufacturers in Bangladesh. Donald Trump's announced a 50% tariff on a whole load of goods coming from Canada, including wine, cement, and even hockey sticks. As you can imagine, it's not gone down well in Canada. Here's Doug Ford, the Premier of the province of Ontario.
2: It's disappointing to say the least. Maybe if you got rid of the tariffs on softwood lumber, it might make a difference. I got to remind President Trump that 33% of the lumber, and we have better quality lumber here in Canada, comes from Canada to build their homes. And he's wondering why the housing cost of building is going up, because he's putting tariffs on his number one trading partner.
10: Well, Stuart Bergman is chief economist at Export Development Canada. He told me that while he didn't like the move, it wouldn't hit Canada's most important industries.
21: At the macro level, the impact may not actually be as striking as the headlines suggest. We're looking about $20 billion US dollars worth of exports, or about 5% what Canada shipped to the United States last year. You know, the sectors that really drive Canada's overall export economy, so I'm thinking about sectors like energy, of course, potash, critical minerals, many metals, the auto sector, were actually explicitly excluded from this round. That said, the macro impact often obscures the disproportionate impacts borne by certain sectors or segments of our economy, including many small and medium-sized exporters in areas like consumer goods, food processing, some niche manufacturers. In fact, the industries that were chosen are among the Canadian industries with the highest U.S. market concentration, where business models are really built around U.S. customers and where market diversification is quite difficult in the short run. In fact, in many cases, we're looking at like some 70 to even 95% of export sales going to the United States. And that makes the microeconomic impacts potentially quite a bit more severe, even if the aggregate Canadian GDP effect is fairly modest.
10: Stuart Bergman there. Well, the US says it's imposing these tariffs in retaliation for Canada's unfair treatment of American goods, including dairy, alcohol, and cars. It says Canada has hit the US car industry with tariffs and quotas, which it hasn't applied to other countries. And it says Canadians force US auto companies to invest in Canada. I spoke to Lucas Malinowski, President and CEO of Global Automakers of Canada. I asked if that was true.
22: Yes and no. So it's important to remember that Canada did not impose tariffs on American-built vehicles willy-nilly. That was a direct response to the U.S. imposing 25% tariffs on vehicles manufactured in Canada, as well as Mexico coming into the U.S. in violation of the existing trade agreement between the three countries. So as a response, Canada also applied counter tariffs on U.S.-made vehicles coming into Canada, which is not insignificant. Canada is actually the largest export market for U.S.-made vehicles. So it's important to remember the facts and that Canada did not move unilaterally. And while imports from other countries that Canada has free trade agreements are still coming in tariff-free, that's Canada simply recognizing its existing agreements with other trading partners, which the U.S. is not doing in this instance.
10: And Lucas, this is a complicated supply chain. On average, how often does a car made in North America cross that U.S.-Canadian border before it's a finished product ready for sale?
22: Yeah, on average, you can have parts, you know, crossing back and forth between the border 7 to 10 times before you have a finished vehicle. And it's really helped North American auto manufacturing remain competitive in a global market.
3: Lucas Malinowski from Global Automakers of Canada. I'm joined by Fiona Cincotta, Senior Market Analyst at StoneX in London. Fiona, we haven't talked too much about US tariffs recently, but it feels like they're coming back into view. 25% on Brazil last week, 50% on Canada this week. Why?
4: Yes, this does feel like a case of deja vu. So, I mean, if we just go back a little bit first, Trump actually initially unleashed tariffs globally at the start of his term in early 2025. And that's when it hit Canada, one of its closest trading sort of partners, with 25% tariffs. Canada retaliated with counter tariffs. Then we had the US Supreme Court ruling earlier this year that those Trump's tariffs were illegally enacted. So we saw a lowering of tariffs to 10% for 150 days. Which is about to run out this month. In the meantime, Trump has also been seeking other legal avenues to apply tariffs, and this is why we have the threat of a revival of the trade war.
3: Well, one thing we have talked about is oil prices and that key threshold of $100 a barrel. We're some way off that at the moment, with Brent at around $88 a barrel. But we have crossed another threshold, petrol or gasoline, at $4 a gallon in the US.
4: Yes, that's right. And this is a really interesting point because, I mean, it's very much the price at the pumps, which is the pain point for households. But we have seen prices of gasoline rise 3% over the past week and up significantly from this time last year when they were around $3.14. And that's basically, as you mentioned, the price of oil, which is the main ingredient. But these prices are rising in above $4 as the US driving season is in mid-flow. And I think if we see these prices stay here, then it could be top of minds for voters in the midterm elections.
3: Fiona Cincotta from StoneX, thanks for joining us. Now, US media giant Paramount has suffered another setback in its bid to take over Warner Brothers. A federal judge has ruled the deal should be put on hold for 2 weeks, saying it likely violates competition laws. Last week, 12 US states, led by California, started legal action against Paramount to block the $110 billion deal. And the Writers Guild of America, which represents Hollywood screenwriters, is also suing Paramount, saying the deal would jeopardize livelihoods. Bangladesh is the world's second largest garment exporter, but many of its businesses are struggling with rising costs and now the impact of the conflict in the Middle East. I spoke to Rahadul Haider, CEO and Managing Director at the Rex Group garment factory in the capital, Dhaka. He said almost 65% of garment businesses have closed in recent years.
5: The main reason the factories are shutting down, we have to go for a renting building, first of all, investing our own money. If you don't pay your rents within the first week of the next month, they lock out the main gate, you know? And the second of all is the banking problem. The bank does not support us unless I can put them a collateral, my building, my land, and, you know, my properties. The third problem is compliance issues. The building has to be very strong and there should be the, you know, fire doors. Unfortunately, we did not have that kind of infrastructures in our country.
3: You've outlined some of the problems that the industry is facing. And then on top of that, we also have the conflict in the Middle East. How has that impacted the industry in Bangladesh?
5: Cotton price 1 year back, it was 2.50 to 2.60 per kilo. Now it is 3.20. But none of the buyers increasing their prices. Earlier, they paid us $2 for a white t-shirt, cotton t-shirt. Still, they're paying us $2 cotton t-shirts. Whereas our production cost has been increased. Our minimum wages is like more than $100, $120. Earlier, it was only $30 to $40. And due to the war, the fuel cost has been increased. Fuel cost increase means my generator cost increased, machine cost increased. So the price has gone up like 20-30%, and buyers are not helping us to pay this price.
3: And so how has that impacted your profits, your margins?
5: Nobody is making money in Bangladesh in the garment trade. Those days has gone.
3: Rahadul Haider in Dhaka. And finally, an American teenager who bought a basketball jacket from a secondhand store for $3.07 has just sold it at auction at Sotheby's for nearly $90,000. Quinn Brown was rummaging through a bin of clothes when somebody threw a yellow Los Angeles Lakers jacket into it. The jacket had Chamberlain written on the back, and it turned out to be an original worn by one of the sport's all-time greats, Wilt Chamberlain, during the 1972 NBA Finals. Sotheby's sold it for $89,600. Not a bad return for a morning's rummaging. That's it from this edition of World Business Express. My name's Gideon Long. Thanks for listening.

0: did later in the 1950s. And the reason for that was that the British government at the time did not want the tactics to be widely known. They didn't want their potential enemies. At that time, also the Cold War, of course, was looming, the threat from Russia, from the USSR. So they did not want the technology or just the sheer audacity and devious brilliance of the operation to be widely known, because they wouldn't want their enemies to know what they're capable of.
1: Such a fascinating story. Finally, more than 9,000 people have signed an online petition in support of a Turkish politician who was sacked after photos and videos of him in cycling tights were posted on social media. Our global affairs reporter, Joanna Keane, has been finding out more.
2: Middle-aged men in Lycra aren't everyone's cup of tea, but when footage of Mr. Çiçekli in his cycling gear spread on social media, they sparked not just mockery, but widespread criticism. A heated debate in Parliament followed. An opposition MP held up a photo of the governor wearing a tight red top and black cycling tights.
3: Tight'la geziyor, tight'la, akşama kadar bisiklet sürüyor.
2: He said the conduct was unbecoming of a public official and demanded that the Interior Minister remove him from office or send him a fig leaf. The Deputy Speaker had to intervene as the session descended into a shouting match. The presidential decree doesn't give a reason for replacing Mehmet Fatih Çiçekli, but for the thousands of people signing the online petition, it clearly comes down to a bit of tight clothing. The petition says Mr. Çiçekli has boosted cycling tourism and engaged young people in the sport, and he should remain in his post. As for the sack governor, he said he wore sports clothes to do sport and he would keep on pedalling.
1: That was Joanna Keane, and I'm Charlotte Gallagher, and this has been The Newsroom. In 30 minutes here on the BBC World Service, you can hear Assignment in Italy, examining its child obesity crisis.
4: Many children are unable to drink regular water. They are consuming a Coca-Cola can, Fanta can. Obesity is under-recognized by the families and by the doctors.
1: That's followed by Tech Life.
5: This week we dive nose first into the world of smells and odours. Can AI unlock its secrets? Shona McCallum reports from Paris on tech that can help us understand sleep. And Liv McMahon tells us about the apps drawing a new generation into birding.
1: And at 21 GMT, People Fixing the World is in Nairobi, discussing how to build cities for everyone.
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7: Hello, I'm Sarah Mulkerns. This is Sport Today on the BBC World Service, bringing you the sports stories the world is talking about. With the World Cup now over, Argentina goalkeeper Emi Martinez is considering his international future. There's also been criticism of FIFA boss Gianni Infantino. We will explain all. We'll also look ahead to the new season of Cricket's 100. And we will talk about the middle of the night doping tests at the Tour de France. That's all to come on Sport Today after the BBC News.
8: BBC News with Chris Aldridge. France has become the first EU state to ban children under 15 from using social media. Parliament overwhelmingly approved the new law, which will require platforms to implement age verification systems. It also includes a ban on mobile phones in secondary schools. The Iran-backed Houthi movement in Yemen says six ships have turned around in the Red Sea since it announced a maritime blockade on Saudi Arabia. There's been no verification of this, but other reports say that two tankers en route to Asia from Saudi ports in the Red Sea appear to be diverting north to the Suez Canal. The Houthi threats have heightened concerns about further disruption to global energy markets. President Trump has met the Lebanese President Joseph Aoun to discuss a possible end to the Israeli conflict with the Lebanese militant group Hezbollah. Earlier, the Lebanese army began deploying forces to the south of the country under a US-brokered plan. Canada's Prime Minister Mark Carney says he and Donald Trump will intensify trade negotiations. It comes after Mr. Trump said he would impose 50% tariffs on a range of Canadian goods. The Italian Prime Minister Giorgia Meloni has condemned violence which broke out during a protest over the death of a Moroccan man who was being restrained by police. Ms. Meloni has called for a thorough investigation of the death. The United Nations says violence in Sudan's North Kordofan state is driving mass displacement and worsening the humanitarian crisis. The UN's humanitarian office says conditions in the city of El Obeid, besieged by RSF paramilitary forces, are rapidly worsening, with nearly 500,000 people facing acute food shortages. And four Nigerian police officers have been arrested for allegedly demanding a bribe from the head of an anti-corruption agency without realising who he was. BBC News.
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7: You're very welcome along to the programme this Tuesday with me, Sarah Mulkerns. We have lots to bring you, including an interview with the Canadian Sports Minister on the success of the World Cup in their country. We will also look at cricket's 100 with the new season underway. There are new owners and investors, so we will see what that means for players and fans. And riders at the Tour de France were back in the saddle after Monday's rest day, but all the talk is still about the timing of doping tests. We will explain all a little bit later in the programme. But first on Sport Today, are one of the biggest clubs in the English Premier League about to get new minority owners?
14: To Szoboszlai! Szoboszlai opens his account in the red shirt of Liverpool!
7: Yes, Liverpool making the headlines today. A consortium led by British Indian millionaire businessman Amit Bhatia has expressed an interest in buying a minority stake in the club. Now, Liverpool are owned by Fenway Sports Group, who purchased them in 2010 when the club was on the verge of administration. They have since won two Premier League titles. They have also claimed the Champions League trophy in 2019. So Sport Today's John Bennett is with us. John, what more do we know about this possible new investment?
15: Hi, Sarah. Well, in a statement, the Liverpool owners FSG have told BBC Sport an investment consortium led, managed and represented by Amit Bhatia has expressed interest in making a strategic minority investment in Liverpool Football Club. So Bhatia is the son-in-law of the Indian billionaire businessman Lakshmi Mittal, and he was director and co-owner at the English second-tier club, Championship club QPR, for 18 seasons. But interestingly, and I doubt this is a coincidence, he stepped down from the board at QPR and relinquished ownership of the club earlier today, just a few hours ago that was announced. He's a former investment banker who worked for Morgan Stanley on Wall Street before becoming an entrepreneur. And according to the Financial Times, a publication based here in the UK, a deal with the consortium led by Bhatia would value Liverpool at more than $6 billion. There is a precedent for FSG talking to minority owners or allowing someone to come in and take a minority stake in the club. Back in 2023, they sold a minority stake in Liverpool to a global sports investment firm, Dynasty. But worth pointing out that BBC Sport understands, Sarah, that the deal has not yet been finalised with FSG.
7: OK, there's lots more on that story on the BBC Sport website and app, of course. We'll stay with football. The fallout continues to the World Cup final today. Two of Argentina's high-profile players have taken to social media to give their first reactions to Argentina's performances at the tournament, which was, remember, won by Spain. And John, one of the players has hinted that he may be about to retire from international football.
15: Yeah, talking about the goalkeeper, Emi Martinez, he said on Instagram, "The truth is the pain is hard to explain. There are many things to reflect on and how to move forward, and if it's time to step aside." And he added, "I'm so sorry. I truly tried my best to help my country and my teammates." So basically, he's saying he's considering whether this might be time to stop playing for Argentina. He'd be 37 by the time the next World Cup comes around. So not past it at all for a goalkeeper. But he has won it all when it comes to international football. Yes, they lost the final this time, but he won the World Cup in 2022. He's won two Copa America titles. He's been voted best goalkeeper twice at the Ballon d'Or Awards as well. The other player who's been speaking out, Sarah, is Enzo Fernandez, who has been heavily criticised for getting sent off right at the end of normal time in the final, that defeat to Spain, a rash challenge on the halfway line when he was already on a booking. He'd been booked earlier in the game for dissent. He does not mention that red card in his social media post, but he said Argentina represented their nation in the best possible way. which again is interesting because there were controversial scenes at the end of the final, some altercations between players. Meanwhile, on the Argentina theme, a high-profile Argentina international who didn't make the World Cup squad is possibly on the move. Aston Villa in advanced talks to sign Alejandro Garnacho on loan with a potential obligation to buy.
7: Okay, still plenty of talking points, aren't there, after the World Cup? Spain still celebrating their victory. I'm sure those celebrations will continue for a time. It is a player, though, that we're going to talk about next who wasn't involved in the final, who can claim to be the biggest winner at the tournament, at least when it comes to celebrity status and social media popularity. We are talking about Norway's Erling Haaland. The Manchester City striker was already a big star, but during the 39-day tournament, he gained 32.1 million followers. That puts him at number one when it comes to social media growth at the World Cup, with Cape Verde keeper Vizinha in second place. England's Jude Bellingham is in third. So what is it about Erling Haaland, apart from his footballing ability, that saw him capture the imagination of new fans during the World Cup?
15: Yeah, it's not just his football talent. As you say, there's something else about Erling Haaland which people, particularly in the USA, were drawn to. Of course, a big star before the World Cup, but an increase of 32 million is incredible. The Guardian newspaper here in the UK have called him the most viral player of the World Cup. And compare his numbers, for example, to Lamine Yamal, who won the World Cup with Spain. He gained 11 million new followers, which is a big deal, but it's not 32 million. So Erling Haaland getting incredible numbers. So on this week's More Than the Score podcast, I spoke to Tobias Hovland from the Norwegian broadcaster NRK, who was out at the World Cup following Haaland's exploits with Norway, and also Crystal Bell, digital culture editor at Mashable. And she's a big Haaland fan now, Sarah. But how much did she know about the Norwegian striker before the start of the World Cup?
10: He wasn't really well known between or among me and my friends. And I think that's a real gauge of his popularity now, because now he's all we can talk about here in the US. And, you know, I cover creators for a living. And one thing that we see over and over again, right, is that people just don't follow just talent anymore. They follow personality, right? So Haaland has really figured that out. And I think that was the first thing where I started to realize, like, oh, this guy is really funny and he's starting to become like all over my feeds. Was when I started seeing screenshots of his Snapchats everywhere. And I was like, wait a second, who is still using Snapchat? And so I did like a big deep dive. And I was like, wait a second, he is so funny, so charming. And what I like is that usually when athletes become these big global superstars, their public image really becomes more polished and carefully managed. But I feel like Haaland's gone the opposite direction, right? He feels so spontaneous and he embraces the memes and he gives like fans a reason to follow him even when he's not on the pitch. And that is so important. So I would say before the World Cup, not super well known among the average person here in the US, but now I feel like everybody knows him.
15: Tobias, this is fascinating, isn't it? Because, you know, we've both followed his career for a long time. And for us, I guess you're the same. It's all about football. It's all about the goals, his ability on the pitch. But for other people like Crystal, for people just getting to know him, it's about how funny he is, how entertaining he is. What do you make of it?
16: Yeah, he's 1 year older than me, and he's from a place 30 minutes from where I grow up. So I've been knowing him for a really, really long time. And the funny thing is that his personality and how he is as a person, you can see he's almost the same as he was when he was like 14, 15 years old. He's just gotten a much bigger audience. But he stays true to his personality and how he answers and how he is. And especially like Crystal said on Snapchat, I think it's hilarious how he just posts things like he's a nobody. But it's so funny because it's he's so big. But I think he knows what he's doing when he's posting stuff, and sometimes he's posting things about his hometown, and he mentions like small cities or places in Norway to just like give them a shout out, and people think it's really funny. in Norway when he brings up like really small places in interviews and stuff.
15: Do you know why he's so interested in social media and doing the vlogs? Is it just a bit of fun for him? Because, you know, he's earning so much money. He's at the top of his game in football. Why do you think he wants to do it? What was his motivation for it?
16: I think he sees like to brand himself and to make himself like interesting for like both brands and stuff, but also like the whole world. At some point in his career, he got a lot of hate on how he was in his interviews because he only answered short and didn't give the journalists anything. But like in the last few years, I think he's changed a bit and becoming a bit more like smiling and wholesome, how Crystal told. And I think that's like something he wanted as well, to be known as a more like down-to-earth person, because he's been that since he was very young.
15: Yeah, I could tell from personal experience, he used to be very, very difficult to interview, but yeah, he's a lot better now. But Crystal, it's certainly working, isn't it, this brand? Tell us more about the platforms. I didn't know about the Snapchat thing, actually. I didn't know that he was big into that. What platforms has he been particularly successful in? And what does that say about the kinds of fans he's appealing to, do you think?
10: Yeah, it's him and Kylie Jenner just running Snapchat over there.
15: What a pair. Well, I didn't expect them to be associated.
10: Yeah, who knew? You know, and I just want to add to Tobias's point. I do think that Haaland is an elite player who also understands that personality is part of the product these days. And so I think he is giving fans something to participate in and not just watch. And you really see that on social media. So Snapchat, obviously a huge platform for him. You know, I think the big meme following every Team Norway game was, what is he going to say on Snapchat? Like, we just know he's going to make some kind of like Snapchat. He's going to snap something, you know, silly and unserious. Instagram is a huge barometer of just success, especially this World Cup. You know, I do want to point out, I think I don't want to overstate, like, we just love his personality. I do think like the fact that he is extremely talented, and Norway specifically had such a kind of a Cinderella type story, is a huge part of why I think Americans really love him. And I saw that he actually has more Instagram followers than Manchester United. I'm sure, John, that means something more to you than it does to me.
15: It does. We're broadcasting very, very close to the home of Manchester United here, where I'm presenting this podcast from. But for both of you, you're both experts in social media. And something that keeps coming out from both of you is how authentic he is. Yeah. Tobias mentioned this is how he's been, how he is in these videos is how he is in real life. How vital is that? If a sports person is going to do these vlogs or be big on social media, it's really them that we see.
10: Oh, yeah. Especially this generation. I see it all the time with Gen Z and now with Gen Alpha coming up, right? Like, they can sense when someone is fake or not authentic. We often, these days, I think it's about performing authenticity, you know, because authenticity is such a big buzzword among creators in the industry. But when I watch Haaland's vlogs, I'm thinking specifically of the Dallas vlog of him buying cowboy hats and trying on boots and just being so enamored with Texas. I was like, that's authentic to me. That is not somebody who's performing. In fact, I feel like he would have a hard time, based on what you and Tobias are saying, I think he would have a hard time performing authenticity. So it's extremely important.
16: Yeah, I agree. And also it's the feeling that this comes straight from Haaland and not like through his team or something. And that's especially with Snapchat. And maybe that's why he's using Snapchat, because there it feels much more like he just took a selfie and sent it out to the followers. And it's straight from him.
15: Tobias Hovland from the Norwegian broadcaster NRK there. And before that, Crystal Bell, digital culture editor at Mashable, on the social media phenomenon that is Erling Haaland. A lot more on the full More Than The Score podcast episode. It's available now wherever you get your BBC podcasts.
7: That was fascinating, John. I will be listening to that after the programme. Thank you so much for your time, John Bennett there. Erling Haaland certainly sounds and looks like he had a good World Cup on and off the pitch. The Canadian men's team can also lay claim to their most successful successful World Cup ever, having reached the last 16 for the first time. So now the tournament is over, how does the country plan to capitalise on the benefits of having been a co-host of the 2026 tournament? That is the task of Adam van Coverden, the country's sports minister, who has been telling Newsday's Isaac Fannin how he will be looking back at the World Cup.
17: Time flies when you're having the time of your life, and it has been an extraordinary and generational event in Canada, across Canada, not just in Toronto and Vancouver, but in towns and cities from coast to coast to coast. It's been an incredible experience.
18: And I guess the hard work sort of starts now for you, Adam, in terms of as the Canadian sports minister. How do you build on this legacy of this tournament?
17: These are moments. The opportunity to host a World Cup like this is a snapshot. It's a couple of weeks. It'll be gone before you know it. And it's all about making sure that there's a lasting impact for our country. And I measure it in three ways. The first is economic. This has been great for Canada. 24,000 jobs, a good bump to our GDP, and our recognition that we're the best sports hosting nation in the world. We ought to do more of it because it's an opportunity for our economy. But the second is athletically. You know, we've seen our team go to new heights, and we're so, so proud of them. But we want to see that happen in U20, in youth soccer. We want to see that happen in our towns and communities where kids are aspiring to play the great game. Whether it's recreational or at a high performance level, we want to see that impact right across the country and also across sports, just embracing physical activity and recreation on a more frequent basis. But the third and probably the hardest to measure, in terms of legacy, will be that social impact. How people feel, you know, the national vibe, I think we'll look back at on this tournament in the years that come as a real pivotal moment for our economy and for sports in Canada. We've been saying that 2026 is Canada's year of sport for the last couple of months, and this tournament really made that true.
18: My final question, I guess, to you, Adam, is how do you think your country has changed by hosting the World Cup?
17: Nations are not static. We all grow. And I think we put on a good show. Every time I see the sort of rankings of the 16 cities across Mexico, the United States, and Canada, I see Toronto and Vancouver in first and second or first and third. And that's great to see. People love coming to Canada and Canadians love to host. So we need a little bit of a re-emphasis of that every once in a while. You know, Vancouver 2010 was a long time ago now, 16 years ago, and we hosted the Pan Am Games, which is...
18: Yeah, in the Winter Olympics.
17: So we, you know, it's been a little while since we've had a chance to host the whole world. And as we aspire to host maybe in another Olympics, or we're looking forward to the Glasgow Commonwealth Games starting soon. So, yeah, we want to continue to be that nation that stands up and says, yeah, we want to welcome the world for another big sports competition sometime soon.
7: That was Canada's Sports Minister Adam van Coverden speaking to Newsday's Isaac Fannin. Now, one other football line for you that we are covering on the BBC Sport website. Saudi club Al Hilal have agreed a £68 million deal to sign Crescencio Somerville from relegated West Ham. The Netherlands international has been offered a long-term contract and has clearance to undergo a medical. West Ham had previously rejected a lower offer for Somerville, who was also reportedly a target for Aston Villa, but a move to the Riyadh-based club is now expected. Moving on to cricket, as after significant investment from owners of Indian Premier League teams and from the United States, the 100 has returned. In 2025, the England and Wales Cricket Board finalised the sale of stakes in all eight teams, with over £500 million of the funds generated set to be reinvested back into English and Welsh cricket. So there are now new team names and badges for fans to get to grips with. Our Stumped presenter, Alison Mitchell, has been across the opening day at the Oval and told me how important this investment has been.
19: Yeah, it's really significant. So I'm just looking out here now. Sunrisers Leeds, one of the three teams that have been invested in and part bought, well, in the case of Sunrisers Leeds, 100% by IPL owners, owned by the Sun Group, who, of course, have Sunrisers Hyderabad. You've got Harry Brook. He's the highest earner at £465,000 for, what, about a month's worth of work. So it's making some cricketers very, very rich. At the bottom end, there's quite a big disparity, though, between the way the fees have leapt at the top and the way they've risen at at the bottom end. But overall, it is giving domestic cricket in this country a shot in the arm in terms of the players it can now attract to this competition.
7: And then on a wider view then, beyond the players, what sort of ambitions does the 100 have? Do they think that we'll get more fans through, more people invested in supporting the franchises and the teams around the country?
19: Yeah, a huge part of it is what they want to create is fandom. They really want fans to buy into the feel and the connection of the individual teams. You could argue that over 5 years of the 100, previously teams were doing that. You'd go to down to Hampshire, where the Southern Brave play, and the ground would be clad in green. Well, their team strip has now changed this year. It's one of the many things that is different. Different names, different colour, team colours. I'm watching here the Sunrisers Leeds are in orange. Well, they won it as Northern Superchargers last year, so you got used to seeing these teams in purple. So it will take a bit of adjusting to the new names, to the new brands, but those who do have established brands like My London, part of the Mumbai Indians family, they will very strongly go with that global brand that stretches across the SA20 in South Africa, across the ILT20 in the shape of My Emirates as well, and in the USA, the Major League Cricket also. So some brands have got that broad global feel to them, and they will very much hope that the fans can buy into that overall family feel.
7: So Alison Mitchell speaking to me a little while ago. Sunrisers Leeds Women's, they opened the new era with a dominant 7-wicket win over My London. The men's teams are in action right now. My London, they're going to be chasing 144 to win their opener against Sunrisers once they come back out from the interval. You can follow that on the website. And elsewhere, Ben Stokes has scored a century in his first match since announcing his international retirement. The former England captain finished unbeaten on 108 as Durham beat Derbyshire by 5 wickets on the opening day of the One Day Cup. Now, finally to cycling on Sport Today, as middle of the night doping tests are under scrutiny at the Tour de France. Racing resumed after a rest day on Monday. There was an individual time trial on stage 16. Remco Evenepoel charged to victory to cut Tadej Pogacar's lead at the top of the general classification. So that is now just 28 seconds. Notably, though, Pogacar's main rival, Jonas Vingegaard, was absent from the start line, having crashed out on Sunday. He had been woken up at 2 a.m. local time before that day's racing to complete a doping test, while Pogacar had been asked to do the same at 5 a.m. Evenepoel said the practice was inhuman. BBC Sports cycling writer Matt Warwick has been looking into this story.
20: The quality of riders' sleep these days in the Tour de France is critical for performance. So as we all know, disturbed sleep can cause disturbed concentration. Vingegaard's crash was unusual, a simple right-hand turn, a two-time tour winner would usually take with ease. Riders have tested very frequently in and out of competition, and if you're in the yellow jersey or winning stages, you are whisked off as soon as you cross the finish line to give a sample. But being tested in the middle of the night is rare, and the International Testing Agency, who carry out the procedures, do need to get out of hours permission. No one is suggesting the sport's two best riders by far, Pogacar and Vingegaard, are doping, and other riders have been tested during the night in this race. But the ITA will test in the night if they think there is a good reason or a good detection window. What the reason is, we don't know, and they will want to remain unpredictable around those who could be cheating.
7: Well, the ITA has told BBC Sport it is conscious that nighttime testing may be disruptive to riders' rest and recovery. Due consideration has therefore been given to minimise as much as possible the impact testing activities have on riders. However, they add that the ITA, on behalf of the UCI, has the responsibility to ensure the effectiveness of the cycling anti-doping programme and the integrity of cycling races. Now, we will stay with cycling because the Commonwealth Games has thrown up an interesting situation for Matthew Richardson. He won 2 silvers and a bronze at the Paris Olympics for Australia. Afterwards, he switched his allegiance to Great Britain. That led to a lifetime ban from rejoining the Australian team. Having been born in the UK, he moved to Australia when he was 9 with his parents, and Ben Watts caught up with him ahead of the Games and began by asking him how the last couple of years have been since he switched.
0: Oh, absolutely. Yeah. It's been great. It's almost been 2 years now. It's absolutely flown by. That can only be a good thing. I've been really enjoying it. You know, I'll be competing against the country, the teammates that I was racing with last time. So it's going to be an interesting dynamic, but one that I'm really looking forward to.
21: I know at the time there was some disappointment from their side of things. Has time sort of healed old relationships?
0: Not much has changed. I obviously experienced the way they decided to handle it at the time and obviously moved on as quickly as I could, try to block out all the negativity, all the noise, whether they feel the same way or don't feel the same way. It has zero effect on me and what I'm trying to achieve over here. The main thing that was important to me was that this side of the pond was happy, and that makes me happy.
21: And how happy are you with your results since the switch to GB?
0: Yeah, it's been great, and it only seems to be getting better so far. So I'm just kind of trying to ride the wave. There was obviously a part of me that hoped when I moved to achieve more success, and it's never a guarantee, but I'm obviously super, super glad and relieved in a way that the move has paid off. The results I've got, the speed I've achieved, you know, with the world record and things like that, it's been an incredible 2 years and one that I can look back on in the future and go, yeah, that was the right move to make. My plan currently is to race Team Sprint, Kieran Sprint, but I'll be traveling from Japan. It's real nip and tuck on which events I can actually make. For example, if I was to race Team Sprint, I fly in on the day and would literally go straight to the Velodrome and race. So whether or not that's the best thing to be doing physically, but there is theoretically time for me to race everything. I would absolutely love to, of course, especially Team Sprint, like having that sort of team camaraderie and all banding together trying to win. And I would have come straight off a race in Japan as well. It's going to be busy, but I love a challenge. So when I saw that I had time physically to actually race the Commonwealth Games, I was like, oh, that'll be exciting. But yeah, if I do race everything, the goal is to win everything.
7: That is Matthew Richardson speaking to Ben Watts ahead of the Commonwealth Games. They get underway on Friday with the action. There is the opening ceremony in Glasgow on Thursday, and on tomorrow's programme here on Wednesday on Sport Today on the BBC World Service, we will have a big look ahead to those Commonwealth Games, who to look out for and what action is ahead for us. But that is it for this edition of Sport Today. Thank you very much for listening, and we will see you again tomorrow. Bye for now.
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23: 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Corina Parker's debut novel, Fulvia, tells the story of one woman's pursuit of power. It's a work of historical fiction that highlights the scandals and chaos of ancient Rome.
22: World Book Club, from the 1st of August. 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
5: 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Shona McCallum reports from Paris on tech that can help us understand sleep. And Liv McMahon tells us about the apps drawing a new generation into birding.
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24: Welcome to Assignment from the BBC World Service with me, Sofia Bettiza. Think of Italy, and many people think of the Mediterranean diet. Olive oil, fresh fruit and vegetables, leading to a long and healthy life. But most Italians aren't following it. Now, many Italian children are overweight or even obese.
25: I can't even sign him up for the gym because he's so obese. They don't want to take on the responsibility.
24: The reasons are a combination of the cultural and the practical, with many parents in denial that their children's health issues are related to their weight.
26: They are not able to recognize the importance of the quality of the diet and the weight of the body weight, but when the condition occurs, they need some help.
24: What's gone wrong, and how can a future crisis be averted? Join me after the news.
27: BBC News with Govinda Gill.
1: France has become the first EU state to ban children under 15 from accessing social media after Parliament overwhelmingly approved a bill championed by President Macron. Here's our Global Affairs reporter, Sacha Schlichter.
2: Hailing the new law, President Macron said France was leading the way in Europe when it came to protecting children and teenagers. The legislation will require platforms to implement age verification systems. It also includes a ban on mobile phones in high schools. The measures will be rolled out in two stages, with under-15s blocked from creating new accounts from September. Already existing accounts will be banned from next January. Last year, France's public health watchdog found that platforms such as TikTok, Snapchat and Instagram were harmful to adolescents, particularly girls.
1: The Iran-aligned Houthi movement in Yemen says six ships have turned around in the Red Sea since it announced a maritime blockade on Saudi Arabia. Two tankers are reported to have started a costly diversion towards the Suez Canal. The Houthi threats have heightened concerns about further disruptions to global energy markets. President Trump has promised to help Lebanon a lot during a landmark meeting with his Lebanese counterpart in Washington, aimed at shoring up a framework agreement to end the conflict between Hezbollah and Israel. Joseph Aoun is the first Lebanese head of state to visit for almost two decades. Our chief North America correspondent, Gary O'Donoghue, outlined the reasons for Mr. Aoun's visit.
3: One was to get the political support of Donald Trump, which I think he clearly has, and also to get support for the Lebanese army effectively in the work it's going to do or try to do in southern Lebanon following that framework agreement with Israel. Now, the president is obviously heavily invested in this. He lavished a lot of praise on the Lebanese president, but it's also in his own interest because this is an element of the situation in the Middle East while things are escalating again with Iran that could derail things even further.
1: Canada's Prime Minister Mark Carney says he's spoken to President Trump and they've agreed to intensify negotiations as a trade row heats up. On Monday, Mr. Trump signed executive orders imposing 50% tariffs on a range of Canadian goods. Our US business correspondent Samira Hussein has the details.
4: There is this trilateral trade agreement between Canada, the United States, and Mexico called USMCA. That is currently being negotiated. And if you look at the trilateral agreement, you see that the United States and Mexico are much further along in their talks than Canada is with the United States. So this is a pressure tactic by the United States to try and get some concrete moves going on these trade talks.
1: BBC News. Health officials in Gaza say at least 12 people have been killed by Israeli strikes in the enclave on Tuesday. In one incident in Gaza City, six members of the same family were killed, reportedly burned to death. Israel said it was targeting a Hamas militant but didn't provide evidence or comment on later incidents in which six died. Israeli attacks have intensified across the Palestinian territory despite a ceasefire. The UN says ongoing violence in Sudan's North Kordofan state is driving mass displacement and worsening the humanitarian crisis. It says conditions in the besieged city of El Obeid are rapidly worsening, with nearly 500,000 people facing emergency levels of acute food insecurity. Italy's Prime Minister Giorgia Meloni has condemned violence which broke out during a protest about the death of a Moroccan man who was being restrained by police. But she also called for a thorough investigation of his death. From Rome, here's Davide Giglione.
6: Abderrahim Fakir died on Sunday after police were called to reports he was behaving aggressively in Bologna's Pilastro district. A widely shared video shows him face down as two officers restrain him. He says he can't breathe before he stops moving. The incident has dominated headlines in Italy ever since, reigniting debate across the political spectrum over the use of force by police. A protest on Monday turned violent, with 56 officers hurt, police say. Giorgia Meloni said those responsible were not seeking the truth, they were seeking confrontation.
1: Police in Liberia say they've seized a huge haul of cocaine hidden inside a truck and arrested several people, including two foreigners. The operation was conducted in Margibi County, east of Monrovia. The operation comes weeks after President Joseph Boakai vowed to intensify efforts to dismantle drug trafficking. BBC News.
24: This is the Betania Hospital, a busy health facility in a suburb of Naples, the largest city in southern Italy. It's at the forefront of dealing with an obesity epidemic for Italian children. Salvatore is 16 and is here at the hospital with his mum, Anna. He's morbidly obese. That means without change, his weight poses a significant risk to his health and life expectancy.
25: I can't even sign him up for the gym because he's so obese. They don't want to take on the responsibility.
8: Your son is not allowed to go to the gym. Why?
25: He can't go to the gym because he weighs too much. Because they rightly say that he gets out of breath. Something could happen to him.
24: Salvatore doesn't currently go to school or work. And as you just heard, he's effectively barred from his local gym. When he gets on his Vespa scooter, he's so heavy he breaks it time and again.
25: How many times did the wheels break in a week?
9: 7 times.
25: Seven. He broke the motorcycle wheel in a week because he weighs so much.
24: That's dangerous.
25: Yes, it is. Those who are not living through it cannot understand it.
24: Salvatore is under the care of Dr. Sonia Chiappetta, an expert in the surgical treatment of obesity. She has been working with and operating on obese patients for 15 years. Salvatore and Anna are from Torre Annunziata, a suburb very close to the world-famous archaeological remains of Pompeii. Other patients come from Ponticelli, where the Betania Hospital is situated. Both places have many people on low incomes. Ponticelli itself has one of the highest child obesity rates in Europe. The surgery Dr. Chiappetta carries out generally means removing up to 90% of their stomachs if their health is at serious risk. And demand is increasing. World Health Organization figures show Italian children are the second most overweight in the EU and the joint third most obese.
10: The patients are getting younger, and normally the patient with obesity, with type 2 diabetes, hypertension, sleep apnea. This was a patient I saw around age of 50. Now I see these patients around age of 16, 17, 18, 20.
24: This is the BBC World Service and I'm Sofia Bettiza. In this edition of Assignment, I'm finding out why the children growing up in a country many associate with the legendary Mediterranean diet are becoming overweight and clinically obese in record numbers, and if anything is being done about it.
25: His weight has always been excessive. When he was 12, he weighed 100 kilos. Overeating is normal for him.
24: Salvatore is not this boy's real name. He didn't want to be recognised. His mother, Anna, who is a supermarket manager, was happy for us to use hers. Salvatore is waiting for an operation to reduce the size of his stomach. The problem is, he's too obese to currently have it. He's here today so that Dr. Chiappetta can give him a weight loss injection that will, hopefully, reduce his hunger and bring down his body mass to a level where it's safe for her to operate on him. Anna has two other children and she says neither are overweight, let alone obese. Still, she says people blame her for Salvatore's condition, even though she says she's done her best for all three children.
8: Do you ever feel judged as a parent?
25: Sempre. Parents always point the finger, but I think that if you're not in this situation, you can't judge. You can't point the finger because it's easy to say it's your fault. But it's not like that.
24: Being overweight or obese is generally classified around the world according to agreed criteria. Doctors calculate your BMI, or body mass index, by looking at your weight and height. For children, they also take into account your age and sex. It's not a perfect system. For example, BMI doesn't differentiate between muscle and fat, but it does give a broad indication of whether you are a healthy weight or not. But the reality is that the reasons people become obese is often more complicated. Dr. Chiappetta says those causes can sometimes be traced back to early childhood.
10: In Italy, love is also connected to food. So when a child is crying, the first idea is to give something good to the child, is to give some sugar, you know, some chocolate or some food. They don't think about that there have to be a no, or that there have to be a stop, where too much love can also hurt.
9: It's been like this for generations. My mother, her mother. So if this has been the case for decades, why is the problem getting worse now?
10: Food has changed, and obviously it's not that 1 year causes this. I think it's really the last 30, 40 years that changed, and now we see at the end the results.
24: Dr. Chiappetta is very clear that blaming parents or their children for this obesity explosion is unfair and misunderstands the nature of obesity.
10: It's not about that the children don't have discipline or the parents don't transmit discipline. It's about the disease obesity. When you have hunger, you can fight one time, the second time, but it's survival to eat. You can't control your body when you feel hunger.
24: One of the biggest changes has been Italians eating processed and ultra-processed food. While traditional Italian foods like salami or certain cheeses have always fallen into this category, the food industry has come up with a host of others, especially as people are spending less time preparing meals, particularly in households where both parents work. It's a striking shift in the country that many associate with the so-called Mediterranean diet, a diet which seems to mean something slightly different to almost everyone I spoke to. And then there are the five P's, food words which, in Italian at least, all begin with the letter P and are blamed for people gaining weight.
10: The five P's are pasta, pizza, pane, which is bread, potatoes, and meat proteins.
24: A lot of us will eat at least some, if not all, of the five P's every day. Health experts say it's not about abandoning them altogether, just trying to moderate your intake. But that's sometimes easier said than done. When it comes to food, even though I'm from Rome, I have not seen anywhere in the world quite like Naples. Temptations are everywhere. Every cafe has a little window opening onto the street, filled with fresh pastries and pizza slices, often topped with chips and hot dogs. It's all the classics of Naples. Pasta omelettes, sugary coffee, rum cakes. What's new is imported fast food. Burgers from America, kebabs from Turkey. And it's cheap, really cheap. I'm holding the city's most popular street snack, pizza fritta. It's an entire pizza, deep fried in oil, and it cost me just a couple of euros. All of it is delicious, but probably not something you should eat every day. If there's a child obesity crisis in Italy, especially in the south, at what age are children starting to get seriously overweight? I've come to a primary school in the old part of Naples, which is working hard to keep its children healthy. The Ugo Foscolo Primary School is located just off the main square of a beautiful piazza in Old Naples. Today, the pupils are getting a little extra help from various members of the Walter Longo Foundation. Based in Los Angeles, it's involved in health campaigns in many different countries and is working with schools across Naples and the surrounding Campania region. We've arrived just in time to hear the Viva la Pappa col Pomodoro song, a famous tune celebrating tomato and bread soup. It makes fun of poor school meals and suggests that hungry people eventually rebel.
11: So we are in a classroom. The kids are about 7, 8 year old. Now the children are playing a game. If something is true, they have to jump, and if something is false, they have to crouch to the floor. Eating well and exercising helps us grow up in a stronger, healthier way. And everyone's jumped. That was an easy one, wasn't it? So the children are being asked yes or no answers. Are chips good for you? Are fizzy drinks good for you? They all say the right thing. But what they do when they go home is a different question.
24: The children seem to really enjoy this session. Leonardo, Nicolò, Sofia and Shainulia are going to give me their impressions.
9: What did you think of the session today?
12: It was interesting.
9: Per esempio, fammi un esempio.
24: Give me an example of something you've learned.
12: No, perché non pensavo che c'erano pure le piante.
14: There are so many plants I didn't know were there.
9: Okay, so a lot of them are saying they didn't know the grains were a thing to eat, like orzo. So that's something new they learned. E a casa cosa vi danno da mangiare?
24: And at home, what do your parents feed you? Healthy stuff?
9: Più o meno, tipo? Dimmi.
14: Hamburger.
9: Hamburger,
14: ma. Hamburger.
9: Quanto spesso?
24: How often do you eat pizza?
12: Io a me non mi ha fatto fare due mesi.
14: We eat pizza every 2 months or every 2 weeks.
9: Tu?
12: Io invece da tanto.
14: It's a long time since I had pizza. I eat more pasta.
25: I eat pizza only when I leave the house for dinner. And then I hardly ever eat pizza at home.
24: Do you think kids your age eat healthily?
14: Yes.
24: That sounded to me like a rather qualified yes. Francesca Pecce teaches the students several subjects here, including English. I'm interested to hear about her experiences as a mum and how attitudes to food and healthy eating differ across Neapolitan generations.
15: This is very important to be an example for the students because we have many, many children who like muffins and every kind of cakes and sweets, and also teachers. In the morning, we have a break at 10.
9: And what do the parents give them?
15: It's a piece of cake which is called a brioche. And it's big, it's very big.
9: Can children here do physical activities?
15: In the center of Naples, we have schools that are in old buildings without any gym. So we can't do a proper lesson of physical education.
9: So all of your students at the school don't get any sports as part of their curriculum?
15: We have only the fourth and the fifth grade. They have 2 hours a week.
9: Are you worried about your students?
15: Yes, I have one student that I'm really worried about because I think he weighs maybe 60 kilos.
9: He's 60 kilos, so how old is he?
15: He's 10, so I think it's really too much. And if I speak to his mother and I say, maybe you have to do something about it, she's not worried at all, because in Neapolitan culture, if you're a little fat, if you're chubby, you're healthy.
0: So that's younger children, but what about teenagers? Now I'm leaving Piazza del Gesù and I'm walking through the bustling streets of the old town to high school, where the students are 13 to 19.
24: It's schools like this that are particularly targeted by the Walter Longo project. They're going to be working with 25 schools over an extended period to help educate students about living a healthy lifestyle.
16: Ragazzi, allora partiamo con un po' di mobilità a partire dal collo.
17: They've just been asked to do some jumping jacks. Most of them are kind of refusing to do them, but I think some of them are starting to get involved. Mostly just sort of laughing. There's a round of applause for that one person that managed to get the jumping jacks correctly.
24: As well as preventative education, in the coming months, the Walter Longo Project and its partners

0: type of fasting for 5 consecutive days. It's called a fast-mimicking diet because it simulates or mimics some aspects of not eating at all. But I need to stress they will be allowed to eat. It's just not very much. On some days, they'll be limited to around 800 calories.
1: I'm Romina Cervigni. I'm a nutritionist and chief scientific officer in Fondazione Walter Longo in Italy. During the first day, there are around 1,100 kilocalories, and from day 2 to 5, around 800. So it's a calorie restriction.
2: I mean, 800 calories for teenagers is very little.
1: Yes, it is. We are speaking about people with obesity or overweight, but it is also important to point out that actually it's low calorie, but is at the same level of micronutrients, so vitamins and minerals. They can choose whether follow it or not every month.
2: So in those 5 days, what can you eat, for example?
1: Yeah. The composition of this fasting mimicking diet is made such as nuts, nut bars, and olive oil, for example, but also vegetables in the form of soups and olives.
2: Sounds like very little food to me.
1: Chocolate also. So
2: no meat or fish?
1: No. It's a vegan diet for these 5 days. But this composition has already been tested in a lot of people. There were also safety and feasibility studies. So we involve pediatricians, doctors, hospitals, other than nutritionists, of course, and also psychologists. We will include in the study only the adolescents who are overweight or obese and who don't have other clinical problems. So we will supervise them all the time. And of course, if they should have any problem, we will stop it.
0: The idea behind fasting is not just to lose weight over those 5 days, but to put your body in a much better condition when you resume your normal diet.
1: So you are cleaning up your body during those 5 days, and not only the fasting is important, but also when you start to refeed again. When you start eating again, you are rebuilding.
2: What do you think the parents would say?
1: Yeah, we know that it is a challenge. So, of course, to participate to the study, the parents should agree. If they don't agree, the son or the daughter will not participate.
0: Other medical experts in Naples are also working hard to combat obesity. I've travelled up into the hills of the city to a university founded 800 years ago and still going strong.
3: I'm Roberto Bernicanane. I'm a full professor in pediatrics here at the University Federico II in Naples. It's the oldest public university at the worldwide level.
2: What kind of patients do you treat?
3: The vast majority of these patients are affected by obesity or overweight.
2: And how young are your patients?
3: 2-3 years.
2: So you're seeing children
3: yeah.
2: who are 2 or 3
3: yeah.
2: who are
3: already
2: obese.
3: Affected by overweight or obesity.
2: How much do these children weigh?
3: A normal child at 2-3 years of age, the body weight would be around 10 kilos, but you can find out a child weighing, I don't know, 20 kilos, 25 kilos. Many children are unable to drink regular water. They are consuming a Coca-Cola can, Fanta can, or Gatorade. Obesity is under-recognized by the families and by the doctors.
2: These parents who bring their children who are maybe 20 kilos and they are 3 years old, do they see it?
3: They are unable to recognize.
2: Why?
3: I don't know. We need to explain the importance of the sleep, the time that you are spending with your device, the sport activity, the quality of your food. We cannot solve the problem limiting the caloric intake.
2: Could there be psychological risks around
3: yep.
2: food restriction yep. at that age?
3: Yeah. I feel that limiting, proposing food restriction in teenager or pre-adolescent and adolescent could be not super safe.
2: So childhood obesity is a crisis in yeah. Italy. Do experts agree on how to solve it?
3: We are interacting with the mother in the first trimester of pregnancy to better explain the importance of nutrition, the importance of the quality of the diet, at the beginning of the first 1,000 days that are fundamentally

0: importance in driving the health outcome of the children.
1: Last year, Italy became one of the first countries in the world to officially recognise obesity as a disease. And yet, when we asked the local government here if it had a budget to fund education programmes, it said there were too many other priorities in healthcare and elsewhere. Some believe weight loss drugs are the answer, but they're expensive and the long-term side effects are still unclear. And some people could end up injecting themselves or taking pills for decades. Changes are happening in education and treatment. So I hope that if I come back in the future to talk to the 7 and 8-year-olds I met at the primary school, they'll be healthy and happy. After all, a lot depends on it. Assignment was presented by me, Sofia Bettiza. The producer was Bob Howard.
2: This is the BBC World Service asking what happens when a law designed to protect children also criminalises teenagers.
3: In 2012, India brought in the Protection of Children from Sexual Offences Act, and it's been hailed a major success. But campaigners warn that teenagers in consensual relationships are being penalised by the Act.
4: If the girl is 17 years and the boy is also a minor, but is then being sent to a juvenile home.
3: I'm Brish Bhanu Barua, and I'm speaking to young people, lawyers and politicians who are navigating the law.
5: The law has to be strict, but if there was some form of consent, they should be a little more lenient.
6: If we play around with the age of consent, it will act as a blanket over the other crimes that is targeting towards children.
7: This is a subject which has to be handled very, very sensitively.
2: Love on Trial, India's Age of Consent Controversy. Thursday at 1:30 and 8:30 GMT.
8: You're listening to Tech Life from the BBC World Service with me, Chris Vallance. This week, training machines to identify odours, including diseases. What are the benefits?
9: So everything around us gives off a unique odour. So essentially, we're giving machines a sense of smell.
8: Shona McCallum is in Paris to check out the tech helping us understand sleep. And bird identification apps are taking off. That's all to come after the latest world news.
10: BBC News with Govinda Gill. France has become the first European Union state to ban children under 15 from using social media. Parliament overwhelmingly approved the new law, which will require platforms to implement age verification systems. It also includes a ban on mobile phones in secondary schools. The Iran-backed Houthi movement in Yemen says 6 ships have turned around in the Red Sea since it announced a maritime blockade on Saudi Arabia. There's been no verification of this, but other reports say that 2 tankers en route to Asia from Saudi ports in the Red Sea appear to be diverting north to the Suez Canal. President Trump has promised to help Lebanon a lot during a meeting in Washington with his Lebanese counterpart, Joseph Aoun, aimed at ending the conflict between Israel and Hezbollah militants. Mr. Aoun is seeking US support for the Lebanese army, which is trying to disarm Hezbollah. The Italian Prime Minister, Giorgia Meloni, has condemned violence which broke out during a protest over the death of a Moroccan man who was being restrained by police. Ms. Meloni has called for a thorough investigation of the death. The United Nations says violence in Sudan's North Kordofan state is driving mass displacement and worsening the humanitarian crisis. The UN's humanitarian office says conditions in the city of El Obeid, besieged by RSF paramilitary forces, are rapidly worsening, with nearly 500,000 people facing acute food shortages. A Turkish journalist working for the German broadcaster Deutsche Welle says he's been arrested again in Turkey 2 months after being released from prison. 4 Nigerian police officers have been arrested for allegedly demanding a bribe from the head of an anti-corruption agency without realising who he was. The police commissioner says the officers had set up an illegal checkpoint. BBC News.
8: Hi, this is Tech Life on the BBC World Service, the programme about technology and how it's changing the world all around us. I'm Chris Vallance, and this week we explore the world of odour, the data locked up right under our noses that AI and new sensors are helping us to sniff out. Also, Shona McCallum tells us what happens before the alarm goes off as she goes to Paris to see some of the latest sleep analysis tech. And Liv McMahon accompanies me on a walk in a park as we try out one of the bird identification apps that's proven a hit with young, tech-savvy birders.
11: I've seen something flying around that looks very small and cute and wren-like. It's just flown into a nearby tree beside us.

0: Our first item is about tech lifting the lid on a world of which us humans catch only the faintest whiff. I'm talking about this. Smells. If you're a dog, odours that are imperceptible to humans provide a wealth of information. And for many creatures, they're also a means of communication. Wouldn't it be great if we could understand that trove of information locked up in odours and develop sensors, electronic noses in very simple terms, to reveal this world to us? Well, Professor James Logan is working on exactly that. He's the co-founder and chief executive of DOT, a UK-based company. I met him at his office in Edinburgh, here in Scotland, and he told me more about what they do.
1: So everything around us gives off a unique odour. And we live in, we talk about living in a landscape, we actually live in a smellscape. And what we're doing at DOT is we have a platform called DOT Core, and that allows us to identify different smells, and then it allows us to translate that into technologies. So essentially, we're giving machines a sense of smell.
0: It's easy for us as humans to overlook smell, isn't it? Because we're not very good at it. And I guess if we were dogs, we'd realise we inhabit a universe of smells that conveys an awful lot of information.
1: Animals have evolved to have this incredibly good sense of smell. Now, we also have a sense of smell. We probably use it more than we think. So you might have used it this morning when you checked the milk to see if you were making your cup of tea or coffee. But we use it much, much more than that. It tells us when there's danger around, when there's fire, for example. But even subliminally, scientists have shown that smell can be really important. So, for example, we can also detect fear. So, if people sniff T-shirts from people who have jumped out of a plane, they basically bit of their brain that's associated with fear and anxiety lights up. So subliminally, you're able to detect fear in other people.
0: And I think we should say a little bit about what smell and odour is, because this then helps us understand the rest of the conversation, if you like. At its base level, it's about chemicals being released into the air.
1: That's exactly right. So let's talk about human body odour. We think of it as just a bad smell under your armpits, BO. But actually, it's a complex mix of chemicals. So coming off our body is around about 600 or 700 different volatile chemicals that come off through the sweat that we release, through the skin cells, but also the bacteria that lives on our skin as well. And so our body odour is really quite complex, and odour just generally is very complex. So we don't tend to look at individual compounds. We look at the relative ratios, the amounts of chemicals relative to each other within that complex mixture. And that's where we start to see the difference. So a lot of the chemicals that come off our body, cows also produce, for example, but we don't smell of cows because those chemicals are in low amounts. And the ones that signify a human are in higher amounts. And so those are the ratios of chemicals that we look at. And that's what AI helps us to work out.
0: So in effect, you've built a robot nose, if you like, an artificial nose.
1: In effect, yes, but it's inspired by nature. And essentially what it's doing is it's decoding really, really complex and extremely subtle differences in odours between things. And that's the key to the sort of level of specificity and sensitivity that we get from these devices. And so we're hoping that one day our vision is that we're walking around with smartwatches, which can tell you when you're unwell, with a device that's in your home that tells you what's going on in your home just through the smells that are there, or even on a farm when diseases are present, for example.
0: So what are the applications you've been looking into?
1: So we've been looking at different diseases, including, so we did a lot of work on COVID, so we can detect COVID with sensors. We are working on malaria, and we can detect malaria using our sensors with high accuracy. We have also been working on dengue, and we can also detect dengue. With human diseases, there are a whole load of applications. We've known for hundreds and hundreds of years that diseases have smells associated with it. But it's only now that we've got the technology that can actually detect those. But beyond human disease, we're also looking at applications in the agricultural sector. That's quite a new sector for us that we're just getting into, but also animal diseases as well, including companion animals. And as I said, also pests. So we have a detector that can tell you if you have a bed bug in your room, for example.
0: It's interesting, we talk about smell and disease. One of the things I years ago saw were the dogs that are trained to detect cancer, because it turns out there's good reason to think that they may well be able to smell some chemicals, if you like, associated with cancer.
1: That's absolutely right. And you know, a lot of that work inspired what we do now, dogs and insects that are both good sniffers. And we've done a lot of work with a charity called Medical Detection Dogs that are based in Milton Keynes in the UK. And they do some phenomenal work with dogs. They're the world experts when it comes to sniffing things with dogs. And I've been there, seen it firsthand. During COVID, we were helping to train dogs to detect COVID with this charity. And the dogs are able to do it. It's incredible.
0: You've also been working on puffins, I think. Tell me about that.
1: Yeah, from dogs to puffins. Yeah, so we've got a really exciting project. We're working with the Scottish Government. One of the difficult things about puffins is knowing how well they're doing. And, you know, they're a bird that's at risk, particularly from climate change.
0: We better say for people listening parts of the world where they don't have puffins, they're seabirds. They're very attractive looking. They've got brightly coloured beaks and they're black and white and they're very endearing.
1: They're beautiful birds, but they are at risk. And one of the ways that conservationists tell how they're doing is they have to go on to very remote islands. So they're found throughout Scotland and the Scottish Islands. And you have to get to the island, then you have to climb on. The weather can be horrendous. You've got to then stick your arm down a burrow, and they can be meters into the ground to feel whether there's a puffling in there, which is a baby puffin, believe it or not. And that tells you how they're doing. Now, that's extremely difficult to do. So they came to us and said, "Look, you've got this amazing platform that can detect odours. I wonder whether we could use that to detect puffins." So we've done a whole load of work where we've gone out to some of these islands in Scotland. We've also gone to puffin sanctuaries where puffins have been brought in to recover. We've collected their odours to demonstrate that they do have a unique odour. And we've built a machine that will actually sit inside a puffin burrow to be able to tell us through smell when a puffin enters. And it might even be able to tell us whether there's a chick there. And even more so, it might be able to tell us if a predator like a rat is present or if bird flu is present.
0: Do we need to start thinking already? I appreciate we're talking about things in the future, but do we need to start thinking already about privacy and some of this stuff? Because I think we're very lucky that dogs can't talk, really, aren't we? Because every time I'm in a room with a dog, I think it knows everything about me, right? It knows whether I brush my teeth. It knows, probably knows what I've had for lunch. It probably knows who I've met to an extent. Smell is incredibly revealing if you can detect it sensitively enough. Do we need to start thinking about that now?
1: It's a very good point. So when we think about how do we know what's going on in our body, normally we give a sample like blood, and it's up to us to give that sample. With smell, you're releasing it all the time. If you imagine you blow a bubble, like you're a child and you have you know, soapy bubbles, and you blow one with your breath and off it floats into the air, there becomes a big question of who owns that, because it's left your body and it's now just part of the air, but it's come from you and it contains a whole load of information about you. It can tell you whether that person is pregnant or not, whether what they've eaten the night before, whether they've drunk alcohol, whether they're taking drugs, how well they are. It could be a whole raft of things. And so there is a big ethical question around you know, if we have sensors in buildings, for example, that are sampling from people, how do we actually ensure that the data is safe and that we're not just able to look at everything with people? And that's a question we don't have the answer to at the moment. It's a really interesting field and something that we've absolutely got to consider.
0: And that was Professor James Logan, the co-founder and CEO of Dot, with a fascinating insight into the world of smell. This is Tech Life on the BBC World Service with me, Chris Vallance, and of course with you, our listeners. On last week's show, we told you that humanoid robots had successfully performed surgery for the first time, though they're not ready yet to operate on humans. Randy in Ghana was listening and sent us a WhatsApp note. "Robots operating on humans will be quite a scary experience," he wrote, "but it's an advantage to African countries because people have been booking flights to India and Turkey for operations." And Zachariah Farah in Somalia made a similar point, emailing us to say many hospitals in his country do not have enough doctors. We also brought you a new innovation, retrofitting carbon capture technology to cargo ships burning fossil fuels. Enoch Anand Eliazar in Hyderabad, India, wrote to say, "Thank you for sharing the news, and it's a clever use of limestone." A listener in New Zealand sent us this message, Kia Ora from South Kaiapara Head. Now, we had to check this online, and a well-known AI search engine says Kia ora is a versatile Maori greeting commonly used in New Zealand, and South Kaiapara Head is on New Zealand's North Island. The message goes on, I'm sitting outside in the garden doing Sudokus. Love your work, learned a new term, friction. Nice. Well, we aim to please. And thanks to everyone else who sent in messages. We read them all. If you want to comment on this week's programme or have any suggestions for another show, then please do email us. Our email address is techlife@bbc.co.uk. You can also WhatsApp us a text message or a voice note. The number is +44 330 1230 320. Remember to include your name and the country where you live. And still to come, the smartphone apps that are causing a flutter of excitement among younger bird watchers. Well, talking of feedback from you, our listeners, some subjects we cover really do trigger a lot of responses, and tech that helps us sleep is certainly one. It's not surprising if you struggle to find a good night's sleep, you'll know how soul-destroying it can be. Well, TechLife's Shona McCallum has been looking at some of the latest sleep tech products and research, and she's here with me in the studio. Hi, Shona.
2: Hi, Chris.
0: You're looking and sounding as though you've had a good night's sleep. What have you been looking at?
2: Well, this taps into a really interesting area of health tech where people are using wearables to monitor their sleep. And according to research, nearly half of all Americans and around 40% of people in the UK are tracking their sleep. Now, we know the importance of a decent night's rest, don't we? Not getting enough sleep can cause all sorts of health problems. So perhaps it's no surprise that we're paying more attention to it. And I'm not just talking about the duration. I'm talking about really drilling into all aspects. So room temperature, the time you go to bed, how long it takes for you to fall asleep once the lights go out, which is something called sleep latency. REM sleep, which means rapid eye movement. That's the stage of sleep where most of your dreams happen. Deep sleep or slow wave sleep, which is the time of the night that supports the memory, growth and cell regeneration. So I've only just begun to explain this to you, Chris, and you can see there's a lot to it. Now, this can be done using wearables, smart rings such as the Oura, the Samsung Galaxy or the Lunar Ring are ones that are popular, but also by devices that you wear on your wrist. So things like the Whoop and, of course, watches like the Garmin, the Fitbit or the Apple Watch. All of these look at things like your breathing, your heart rate and your body movement. And they usually give you a score in the morning based on a combination of all of those things.
0: I'm thinking my sleep is tech deprived at this point. Your research has taken you to Paris.
2: That's right. I went to Withings, a French health tech company, after trying out their sleep analyzer. Now, this is a kind of device that's like a small mat. It goes under the mattress, so you don't have to wear it and it's not intrusive. And it was the first sleep tracker to provide sleep lab metrics without anything to wear, delivering in-depth analysis of your night. It's what the industry calls a need. That's technology in your environment rather than on your body.
3: Here we are in the mechatronics lab.
4: Tell me about then the design of this.
3: So when the body will move, it creates some pressure on this bladder.
2: Manon Navalou is the mechanical manager at Withings.
3: And so the pressure sensor that is localized here records these pressure changes. When you breathe, your thoracic rise and fall will be recorded here as well.
2: The tech aims to, by monitoring what it can through the movement of your body, heart and breathing, build a health score that can pre-detect disease and connect you with a doctor at exactly the right time.
3: You have one of five people in the UK that are concerned with sleep apnea or that can show some sign of sleep apnea during the night. So it's not so rare. You have 26% of men, but also 14% of women. So it's not only a men-related issue.
2: So after looking at the mechanics of the sleep analyzer, I went through my own data with Withings founder Eric Carril.
5: I see that you are sleeping a low number of hours.
6: Mm-hmm. And what about this sleep score then? At the moment we're seeing I've got 49, it's out of 100.
5: What we see is that your duration is quite low. Your heart rate is very good during the night. 57 is a good score. But if you have taken a glass of wine last night, your heart rate, which has been higher at the beginning of the night and then decreasing.
6: regularity, I guess, is something that you're going to be tracking over a longer period of time.
5: Yes.
6: If we look at, for example, April, yeah, we've got more green there.
5: Yeah, exactly.
6: So April, I slept slightly better.
5: Yeah, exactly.
6: Last month, more yellows creeping in, and this month, more red.
5: This evolution is very important to detect a lot of things, like a disease which is coming, and probably you are preparing to be ill. It's why sleep is very important and can really affect your health.
2: So you can see the range of different things I was able to determine from my own data. But of course, I wanted to talk to an expert as well.
7: I'm Dirk van Dijk, Professor of Sleep and Physiology at the Surrey Sleep Research Centre at the University of Surrey. So we know that when we compare the measures of those devices against gold standard measures, that actually estimating sleep structure, so how much deep sleep or REM sleep you have, is quite difficult to do for those devices.
2: When you say gold standard, what did you mean by that?
7: Well, with gold standard, we basically mean polysomnography. What does that mean? We bring people into the laboratory, we put electrodes on their head, put electrodes close to their eyes, we measure muscle tone, and if we have those signals, we record them, we can analyze them, we can very accurately quantify sleep according to very well-established criteria by professional societies.
2: Okay, so these are not medical devices providing that gold standard sleep study, but they do have their uses, don't they?
7: Some of these devices are used in real research studies. One of the big advantages of those devices is that you can record sleep for many, many nights, weeks or months, which is something that's very difficult to do in the laboratory with your gold standard methods.
0: That was Professor of Sleep and Physiology and Director of the Surrey Sleep Research Centre, Professor Dirk van Dijk. And thank you, Shona, for coming in.
2: Thank you. I'm off to my bed now.
0: Now, who doesn't like walking through a wood filled with birdsong? But I've got to confess, for much of my life, I didn't really give two hoots about which birds were singing. But for me and a lot of other people, particularly younger people, new apps have opened their eyes and their ears to the magical world of birding. TechLife's Liv McMahon has been taking a look at the appeal of these apps. We decided to try out one of the best known, Merlin Bird ID. Well, we've left TechLife's global headquarters by the Clyde in Glasgow in Scotland, and we've come out to a nearby park, Festival Park, which has got lots of little patches of wood and dense undergrowth, and is, as you can hear, a spot where even in the middle of the day in the baking sun you can hear birds. And we're going to identify, Liv is here, we're going to identify some of these birds using an app. There's been one of those apps that's got people interested in bird watching, bird listening, we should say, as well. Liv, so you've started this app. It's called Merlin. Just talk through what we're doing now.
8: So it's Merlin Bird ID, and we are just at the moment, we've activated the tool that allows us to listen for birds.
0: Okay, what's it telling us we've got? What's that pip noise we can hear?
8: The little tweeting that we can hear at the moment, it's suggesting that that is most likely a Eurasian wren, which I think is almost definitely the case. I've seen something flying around that looks very small and cute and wren-like. It's just flown into a nearby tree beside us.
0: Well, that wren really wants to get in on the conversation, doesn't it, Liv? Tell me a little bit more about Merlin.
8: So this is an app that was developed 10 or more years ago by the Cornell University's Lab of Ornithology, and it's had at least 12 million downloads on smartphones this year alone, and it's recorded some 4.4 billion sightings of birds. So it's really had this quite, I'd say, explosive growth over the last couple of years. And I spoke to Jesse Barry, who's the director of Merlin at Cornell's Lab of Ornithology, and she told me just about how it all began.
9: Yeah, so back in 2014, we started the project to help anyone identify birds, but since then we've been able to expand to include all the birds of the world, and then add really exciting features like Sound ID. So Sound ID is kind of like Shazam for birds, where if you turn on the microphone, it will start to let you know which birds are singing near you. And that was a moment that I think was really exciting and eye-opening for a lot of people to suddenly be able to identify those birds, get that help from Merlin, and discover things that they have perhaps not noticed before.
0: Jessie Barry there, and that really gives you a nutshell description of it, doesn't it? Shazam for birds. Liv, they've also seen an uptick in younger people using the app.
8: Yeah, this app and many others like it, there's Smart Bird ID, there's iNaturalist, it's being used by people to identify more various types of wildlife surrounding them. And it really seems like it's part of a growing contingent of young people who are maybe looking to the help of tech to become more informed about the world around them. And this is Jessie Barry of Merlin again to that.
9: We have minimal demographic information, but we can definitely see the shift to younger audiences. So it's been really fun to see younger folks jumping in.
0: Jessie Barry there. Have we picked up any other birds, Liv, while we've been talking?
8: We have, Chris. We've had a common wood pigeon.
0: They're very common, I'm
8: They
0: afraid.
8: are, as the name suggests. They're not so
0: I'm not going to get
8: elusive.
0: any points for that. Lovely birds, though they are. Liv, you've been speaking to a young person who did, in fact, get into birding a little bit more because of these apps.
8: I have, yeah. I spoke to Megan Sostak, who is 26. She's based in San Francisco, California, and she actually makes content about birding.
10: So I was definitely a bird kid. I was very interested in birds.
8: She really thinks that apps like Merlin can really help reduce the barriers to it for young people.
10: I think that overall, it's like a fantastic tool that really increases accessibility. It's bringing it to people and bringing it into people's hands who might not have like felt welcome to experience it before.
0: We should say there are lots of birding apps out there. And that's an interesting thing because Merlin has actually inspired other people to create apps as well.
8: Yes, so I spoke to a software engineer called Sam Lewis, who's based in Stockport, just outside of Manchester, and he told me about how he'd kind of started casually using Merlin a few years ago, but it planted the seed for a more gamified bird app that he's created, which is called Lifer.
11: I thought, why not? Why don't I try and make an app that can be Pokemon Go for birds, essentially? A few months ago, I got laid off from my job, and then I just went full in. I was like, right, I'm gonna put all my time into this. It just sort of steamrolled from there. I was thinking of new features and getting excited about it, and then I was getting a load of users, and all my family and friends were trying it out, and they were using it every day. And most of those, well, 90% of them had never been interested in birds before.
0: Sam Lewis there, he's been building a Pokemon Go for birding, sort of. We had a Shazam for birding, now we've got a Pokemon Go for birding. It's all lots of fun, of course, but the motive behind creating Merlin, I'm sure, is one that many other apps share, is conservation.
8: Yes, it's known as kind of crowd science. Bringing people together to be able to collect this kind of data themselves can then be used to advance conservation efforts around the world. And that's something that Jessie Barry really hopes will continue.
9: I think the ultimate goal for Merlin is to ignite a movement for positive environmental shifts. And birds are just a wonderful vehicle to get people to start to notice what's going on in the outdoors and in the world around us and start to see the environment through a different light, noticing things that they haven't before. And so we really think those steps can be very small and incremental over time, but just generally, if there's millions of people who are starting to care about birds, we believe that's going to lead to good things for humans and the environment.
0: Jessie Barry there. And well, let's give Merlin one more go. Have we got anything else that's apart from this wren that's been bravely accompanying our interview?
8: I don't think so. I think we walk around
0: Okay.
8: personally.
0: All right, we'll do that one more time. Well, unfortunately, we didn't identify many more birds, just a couple of magpies and a goldfinch or two. But thanks very much to Liv McMahon for talking me through the birding apps that are taking off. Well, we've reached the end of another Tech Life, but we hope you'll be flocking back to hear us next week. In the meantime, if you want to share your thoughts on this edition or tell us about tech we should be looking at, our email address is techlife@bbc.co.uk. Or you can WhatsApp us on +44 330 1230 320. 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Today's Tech Life was produced by Tom Quinn and presented by me, Chris Valance.

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17: 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He is the one who causes blindness of the eyes of the non-believers. He is the one who causes antagonism toward God's children. But always, always, always, always remember that it is the will of your Heavenly Father to have the victory over him.
16: 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In Joshua chapter 11, a desperate situation is unfolding. An overwhelming coalition of forces are closing in on Joshua and the Israeli people with the objective of complete annihilation. Now, the battle you're currently facing may not be an approaching army, but it still may feel like annihilation is looming large. Stay with Leading the Way. Encouragement is on the way as you see what God does with Joshua and come to the realization of what he can do for you. Please join me in listening as author and international Bible teacher Dr. Michael Youssef begins this episode of Leading the Way.
17: Joshua chapter 11, the claiming of the total victory from the hand of God. Listen carefully. God the Son did not lay down his robe of glory in heaven, born of a virgin, lived for 33 and one-third of a year without having a place to lay his head, and then was crucified on a criminal's cross. The Son of God, the Creator of the world. And then he rose again on the third day. He ascended to heaven. And as soon as he's coming back, he did not do all of this so that his children may live a defeated, discouraged, and decimated lives. I don't believe that for a moment. That is not the Christian faith. That is not God's will for his children. It is the will of God for his children to have complete victory, not just sometimes in life, but always in life. I know all of the factors that can lead and cause defeat in the Christian life. Like you, I am aware of all the ingredients that will produce discouragement in life. Like you, I'm aware of all the recipes for disaster that leads to wanting to bail out on Jesus. But we must understand, know, and practice and claim total victory. And when I speak of victory, of course, I'm speaking in the New Testament sense. Not in the Old Testament sense, but in the New Testament sense. Because in the New Testament sense, our fight is not against flesh and blood, as it was in the case of Joshua. Our fight is not against human enemies, as it was in the case of Joshua. Our fight is not against people, but our fight is against the powers and the principalities in the heavenly places. Our fight is with an already defeated spiritual power. Listen to me. Satan is the one who causes conflicts among believers. He causes conflicts in the homes. He causes strife in marriages. He is the one who causes blindness of the eyes of the non-believers. He is the one who causes antagonism toward God's children. He is the one who causes opposition to the witnessing Christian. He is the one who causes people and events to discourage us. He causes people and events to detract us from our mission. But always, always, always, always remember that it is the will of your Heavenly Father to have the victory over him. Amen belongs here. But winning in the spiritual battle and experiencing the victory in a consistent way is dependent on your willingness and my willingness to stand in the heat of battle. Victory depends on your attitude and my attitude and desire to claim that victory. Victory depends on whether you want to have a defeated life or you want to have a victorious life. Victory depends on whether you see your enemy's attack as an opportunity for victory or as an excuse to surrender. You know, I read not so long ago something that really encouraged me, and it comes from the Korean War. It's a true story. During the Korean War, the Baker Company became isolated and surrounded by the enemy. And the coalition headquarters became very deeply concerned. They were worried sick because they haven't heard from them in a long time, in several hours, in fact. And so the Korsman kept on signaling. He kept on signaling, Baker Company, do you hear me? Baker Company, do you read? Well, then after a little while, there was a muffled voice that came through and says, this is Baker Company. The corpsman said, what's your situation? And the sergeant replied, and he said, the enemy is to our north. The enemy is to our west. The enemy is to our east. The enemy is to our south. And then there was a brief pause. And then he continued. He said, the enemy cannot get away from us now. Isn't that great? Now, beloved, listen to me. When we are surrounded by enemies from the north and the west and the east and the south, do you see these as opportunities to make you fear and tremble and live in defeat? Or do you see it as an opportunity for victory? You say, Michael, you don't understand. I'm surrounded by opposition. I'm surrounded by unbelievers. I'm surrounded by negative people. I'm surrounded by antagonists. I am surrounded all the time by people who hate the truth, who rejoice. They can't get away from you now. It means you're fishing in the bucket. That's not cause for discouragement. That's cause for rejoicing. That means that you have an unprecedented opportunity, not a reason for retreat. That means that you have been blessed by God for victory and not defeat. Let me give you quickly three things that we learn from Joshua chapter 11. Joshua chapter 11, three things. First, in verses 1 to 5, you see the confrontation. And then in verses 6 to 15, you see the conflict. And then thirdly, in verses 16 to 23, you see the conquest. This is a confrontation, and Joshua looked around, And he literally saw that he was surrounded by the enemy. Not just any enemy. These were tribes and kings who normally fight among themselves. They hate each other. But then they got a confederation going, and they got united against Joshua. The Amorites and the Ites and all the mosquito bites, they were all got united together, and they basically ready for Joshua. But Joshua also knew that God promised victory. Therefore, he knew he's got a confrontation going. They were surrounded from the east and the west and the south, everywhere. But their attitude was not, you know, how fast can we run? Or, woe to us, we're doomed. Or, it is hopeless. Look at it now. We might as well raise the white flag and surrender. Or, what good can we do such with all these odds are against us? No. Like that baker company in the Korean War. He said, we are surrounded, but the enemy can't get away from us now. Sure, the enemy had massive armies. In fact, Josephus, the Jewish historian, he speculated that there were about 300,000 infantry soldiers. There were about 10,000 cavalry troops. There were about 20,000 chariots. All surrounded the people of God as they began to spread into the land of promise. I mean, the odds were against the people of God big time. They could never have hoped to win such a battle. I mean, it looked hopeless. And yes, it would have been hopeless if you take Jehovah out of the equation. Secondly, there was a conflict. Joshua did not wait for the enemy to come to him. He took the battle to the enemy. But I have no doubt in my mind that as Joshua was marching those 5 days into the battle, I have no doubt in my mind, he's probably saying to himself, my goodness, there are probably hundreds of thousands of soldiers and thousands of chariots. And then he looks at his motley crew and says, man, those guys really. You say, well, Michael, how do you know that? How do you know that Joshua was beginning to feel fearful as he was marching in the battle? I'm going to show you in a minute. But I'm convinced Joshua probably, and he was saying to himself, he said, am I doing the right thing? Is God going to go with us again like he did in Jericho and Ai? Will he really deliver us one more time? But here's the wonderful thing about our God. And you find it in verse 6 of Joshua 11. If you have your own Bible, underline it, mark it, write it out, do whatever you want, hang it on the wall. Verse 6 of Joshua 11. The Lord said to Joshua, do not be afraid of them, because by this time tomorrow, I will hand all of them over to Israel. Did you get that? Why is God telling him not to be afraid? Let me tell you something. Every time you see the Lord, it's like the angel came to Paul in the prison and said, Paul, don't be afraid. God is not wasting words. He only comes and says, don't be afraid if he knows the person is afraid. And he knew that Joshua is probably beginning to lose a little bit of heart. His knees began to knock. And he said to him, don't be afraid. I'm going to give them to you. The victory is yours. Let me tell you something of uttermost importance. If you retreat from claiming the souls of lost people for Christ, if you retreat from that call of being an ambassador of Jesus Christ, reconciling people to Christ, in your school, in your neighborhood, in your workplace, if you retreat and you say to yourself, you know, this is just not for me, I don't feel qualified, I don't feel adequate, let me tell you, none of us, including this preacher, feel qualified or adequate. But that's a good sign. That's always a good sign. We say, man, I can't do this. I'm just one person. What can I do? My plate is full right now. I got so much stuff that I have to do. I'm just going to settle for walking with the Lord and just reading my Bible every day, have my quiet time, go to church. I'm just going to settle for even being part of a Bible study group. That's enough. I really can't do it. I just don't know about claiming the lost people for Christ. That's just not for me. And you begin to retreat from that call of God on your life as a witness for Christ. I'm not discouraging you from doing all these things, but I want you to listen to me very carefully. If you begin to think that way, if you retreat from the battle for the souls, it will not be long before the enemy goes after those other things in your life too. And then in a short period of time, you begin to find that your prayer life is fizzled out, that your going to church is just a routine, that your fellowship becomes a social event. What am I trying to tell you? When you go on the offensive, when you take the battle to the enemy, when you do not wait for the battle to come to you, but take the battle to the enemy's territory, you will have victory in all the other areas as well. Your prayer life will be vibrant. Your worship is going to be powerful. Your fellowship is going to be dynamic. Let me illustrate this because it's so important. I don't want you to miss it. I am told that when you rigorously physically exercise, your body releases chemicals into the bloodstream. And that chemical stimulates the brain to make your body temperature rises. And when your body temperature rises, it's like having a fever. And fever is the body's way that God created in it to help it fight the bacteria and the viruses and the germs and all those blighters that get into us. A high body temperature helps to strengthen the white cell's defense system to counter the microbe intruders. And simply put, listen to me, physical exercise puts you on the offensive so you don't sit back and get sick and take a medicine to fight that sickness. Now, I hope you're going to physically exercise, but I want you to learn something spiritual from this, as I have, because it's in the same way. When you go on the offensive, spiritually speaking, campaigning for the souls of the lost men and women, you will have victory ahead of time. You will be strong and have a strong spiritual immune system. And sure enough, God kept his word, and they got the victory, which brings me, thirdly, to the conquest. Listen carefully, please. The victory came just as God promised. But the conquest took time. The conquest took perseverance. The conquest took persistence. The conquest took dedication. The conquest took patience. One story that I learned from my days in Australia that always reminds me of the importance of persistence. There was an Australian explorer by the name of Hamilton Hume. And those early days, those pioneer days, and if you ever see the roads, in the Australian roads, you will understand, you have deep appreciation for these people. Hamilton Hume took a team of explorers with him, and they wanted to cut a path between Sydney and Melbourne. And along the way, as they were making their way, they ran into a crisis. They came face to face with a mountain range, actually known as the Hume Range, and the men were thoroughly exhausted. They were worn out. And they went to Mr. Hume and said, "Mr. Hume, please, let's just give up and go home. We have come a long way already. Let somebody else do this." Hume pointed to a high mountain way out in the distance. And he said to them, no, we must climb that mountain. We must climb that one. I am sure that when we get on the top of that mountain, we'll be able to see the ocean. And we can go home and tell of our success. In desperate struggle, they climbed that mountain. And when they reached the top of that mountain, you can imagine their utter despair. All they could see was miles and miles and miles of ridges and gullies and all covered with trees. The goal was not anywhere near in sight, but they kept on going. until they finally arrived to their destination. In fact, they named that particular mountain that Hume kept saying, you've got to go to this one, they called it Mount Disappointment. And beloved, let me tell you something. If you are anything like me, I'm sure you have met so many Mount Disappointments in your life. And you had a choice either to climb Mount Disappointment with the power of Jehovah or give up. And regardless of your Mount Disappointment may be, God the Father, God the Son, and God the Holy Spirit are calling you to conquer your Mount Disappointment. And that perseverance paid off. And today, millions of people drive on the Hume Highway. You see, Joshua knew that God has given him the victory. All he needed was to persevere until he experienced it. Listen to me. God had brought them from the wilderness into the land, across the Jordan, past the walls of Jericho. Why? So that they can be decimated by the enemy in the middle of the promised land? No, so that he might continue to give them victory. And if I know anything about God, if I know anything about my God with whom I have been walking for over 40 years, I know that he wants the same thing for you. Listen to me, I'm ready to conclude. Let me exhort you. Settle for nothing less than total victory. Pray for nothing less than total victory. Sacrifice for nothing less than total victory. When the battle heats up, claim nothing less but total victory. When the enemy appears to be strong and powerful, dig in your heels and claim total victory. When Satan goes after you, take the battle to him. Go to his territories and God will give you complete victory.
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17: It is the value of your soul that caused the God of power and might to hang helplessly on a wooden cross. Because God loves you. He really loves you.
9: I was on a spiritual seeking journey. I was trying to find myself spiritually. So I was just looking into something, someone, reaching out somewhere spiritually to find myself.

0: Trust me.
1: I did not believe a word he said, not until his character started changing.
0: God was drawing her, and I think she started to believe.
1: We were continually going to places, events, conferences, trying to find a hit of God.
0: We ended up going to the event of Dr. Yusuf. He talked about rebellion is the only core root of sin, and that comes from us. We choose to rebel.
2: Whenever we talk about sins, we're talking about the fruit. But the fruit is not going to be taken care of unless the root has been taken care of.
1: I remember Holy Spirit was drawing me closer. I was seeking more. I knew there was more to whatever I was experiencing. And I stood up and said, you know, I put my hands up. I said, I want more. I need more. I know there's more.
2: When you humbly accept his dying on that cross to be for your redemption, you will find eternal life. You will be assured of heaven.
1: The enemy's not going to give up. He's still going to come and come and come, and he comes after you, especially if you're going to tell truth and bear all and give yourself to God completely. You've got the choice. Are you going to listen to those lies, or are you going to push through the truth?
0: Yep, that's it.
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10: Have you ever looked at your circumstances and concluded that the timing is just all wrong? That the situation is too messy, too complicated, too far gone for anything good to come from it? Well, we've all been there. But what if the very moment that looks most impossible to you is precisely the moment God has been waiting for? Hi, I'm Clayton Bjellin, and today on Insight for Living, Chuck Swindoll begins a message that will challenge everything you think you know about the impossible situations. This is the final message in Chuck's 12-part series called How Great is Our God?
11: Will you open your Bible to the third gospel, named the Gospel by Luke, first chapter beginning at verse 26 through verse 38, we have one of the early accounts of that scene where Mary was informed of the plan of God for the bringing of his son, the Messiah. Luke 1:26. Now in the sixth month, the angel Gabriel was sent from God to a city in Galilee called Nazareth, to a virgin engaged to a man whose name was Joseph, of the descendants of David, and the virgin's name was Mary. And coming in, he said to her, "Greetings, favored one, the Lord is with you." She was very perplexed at this statement, kept pondering what kind of salutation this was. The angel said to her, "Do not be afraid, Mary, for you have found favor with God. And behold, you will conceive in your womb and bear a son, and you shall name him Jesus. He will be great and will be called the Son of the Most High, and the Lord God will give him the throne of his father David, and he will reign over the house of Jacob forever, and his kingdom will have no end." Mary said to the angel, "How can this be, since I am a virgin?" The angel answered and said to her, "The Holy Spirit will come upon you, and the power of the Most High will overshadow you. And for that reason, the Holy Child shall be called the Son of God. And behold, even your relative Elizabeth has also conceived a son in her old age. And she who was called barren is now in her sixth month. For nothing will be impossible with God. And Mary said, behold, the bondslave of the Lord. May it be done to me according to your word. And the angel departed from her.
10: 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Chuck titled today's message, The Spirit's Most Significant Mission.
11: The old college professor loved to ask each entering class the same question. What would you recommend? And then he spelled out the situation. A middle-aged man was rather ill-tempered and sometimes brutal. According to some reports, he drank too much. He had a hard time holding a job, and he was weak-willed. His wife, she was not well physically. Ultimately, she died of the disease that had plagued her for years, tuberculosis. Of the 8 children born to her, only 3 lived to adulthood. At this particular time and in that region of the world, death rate among children was high. Only 3 out of 5 made it to adulthood. They died of typhoid fever, diphtheria, smallpox, and the most dread of all diseases at the time, syphilis. The woman now discovers she is, again, pregnant. Chances are good she will not live through childbirth. All right, class, what would you recommend? Not surprisingly, the great majority, year after year, almost in unison and without hesitation, in one word announced, abortion. And as they had a chance to explain it, the woman has no reason to give birth, to struggle through the birth and possibly die. Congratulations, said the prof. You have just killed Ludwig von Beethoven. On the 6th of December each year, music lovers the world over pause and recognize the enduring music of this genius, who in less than 60 years on this earth left us with music we love to hear to this day. Most of us had little, if any, awareness of the threatening situation that surrounded his birth. And by the way, his mother lived on, which is often the case. We celebrate the lives of great men and women, some of them having been borderline geniuses during their earthly life, having left great contributions to this earth, and seldom do we pause and think about that which surrounded the pregnancy of their mother and the early childhood of their lives. Travel from the 1770s back a number of centuries to another era and another time. A time when most women needed to think twice before they even gave thought to a new birth. Sherwood Wirt, now gone from us, leaves this in his legacy as he describes the times. The people were being heavily taxed and faced every prospect of sharp increases to cover the expanding military expenses. The threat of world domination by a cruel, ungodly, power-intoxicated band of terrorists was ever just below the threshold of consciousness. Moral deterioration had corrupted the upper levels of society and was moving rapidly into the broad base of the populace. Intense nationalistic feeling was clashing openly with new and sinister forms of imperialism. Conformity was the spirit of the age. Government handouts were being issued with increasing lavishness to keep the population from rising up and throwing out its leaders. Interest rates were spiraling upward in the midst of an inflated economy. External religious observances were considered a political asset. An abnormal emphasis was being placed on sports and athletic competitions. Racial tensions were at the breaking point. The one in charge of the nation was now approving the deaths of babies. In such a time and amid such a people, a child was born to a migrant couple who just signed up for a fresh round of taxation. It doesn't sound like the kind of setting into which you would want anyone to be born. And if given the opportunity to offer our recommendation, we would probably say, get out of the country at best, or don't even have that child at worst. But God's opinion, which is always greater than ours, stated so clearly in Galatians 4 and verse 4, when the fullness of time came, God sent forth his son. I like the way one of the paraphrases renders it. When the right time came, the time God decided on, he sent his son. It's easy to forget the kind of times into which Jesus was born. And what makes his birth all the more amazing is that it was, in God's estimation, the right moment. Though in the world's eyes, there would have been 100 reasons to choose another time, either before then or after the fact. But those prophecies waited to be fulfilled. And that is what was accomplished according to God's promise, just as he planned. Some dear friend of our family told Cynthia and me, even before we started having children, if you wait till you can afford them, you'll never have children. Wise words. If God were to wait until time was just right, there would never have been a son sent. But against all the odds, and in spite of the threatening situation that even this young couple faced after the birth, God brought forth his son. And by the way, he had all of the arrangements put together before time ever began. I provided you in my outline today on the reverse side a chart I want you to look at. Sometimes it is difficult to track the original events when they are packed together and covered in various books of the Bible. So I've not only given you the event, but I've also given you the scriptures that you can track from one to the other. There are 10 of them, and they climax, of course, at Luke 2 with the birth of the baby in Bethlehem. The events began with the angel's visit with Zacharias, and then following that, Elizabeth, his wife, has the wonderful news that she will conceive in her old age. Following that, the angel visits with Mary to tell her of this miraculous conception that would soon happen. After that, Mary actually conceives. And then she has this visit with Joseph, which is implied in Matthew's account. Following that, Joseph's initial reaction, which imagination helps us understand, is full of all the struggles any one of us could identify with. And then there's Mary's trip to visit her relative Elizabeth, followed by Joseph's dream and his decision. Early on, he chose that he will simply divorce her, just put her away. In the dream, he realizes from the presence of the angel who visits with him that this is of God. Joseph and Mary are then married, and then shortly thereafter, they're on their way to Bethlehem, where she comes to term and has the child. Those events will help you put the pieces together as various times are mentioned during these next few days regarding our Savior's arrival. What we want to do today is focus on the third of those 10 events. And that would be the visit of Gabriel with Mary, the mother-to-be. And the account is in Luke chapter 1, and the main part we're considering is verses 26 to 38, which really identifies two people and focuses on them. One is an angel named Gabriel, and one is a young woman who is a virgin named Mary. Understand, men and women, that this is a first. This is a first. I know that every year we return to these scenes, and every time we return, if you're not careful, it's sort of a ho-hum. Here we go again with the same story. Though it's the same story, the events surrounding it and the thoughts related to it are all fresh, if you will allow your mind to ponder them. The angel we read in verse 26 is sent from God to a city in Galilee called Nazareth. But before that is mentioned, we're told it was in the sixth month. If a person is reading the gospel by Luke for the first time, there is only one question that individual would ask. The sixth month of what? The sixth month of the year? The sixth month, since he had already told Mary there would be a visit? No, neither of the two. This is the sixth month of Elizabeth's pregnancy. Her relative, up in years, has already been told and has had the thrill of her life to know that she would conceive. She conceives a child, and now the baby's been growing 6 months in her womb. It's in that sixth month the angel Gabriel comes to Mary. I'm sure Mary, the relative of Elizabeth, has had a great delight in thinking what fun it will be to hold that little baby in her arms. Little does Mary realize she'll have her own baby to hold in her arms in 9 months. She would never have anticipated it. But before we get there, look, this appears to be a sudden event. The angel Gabriel is sent from God to a city in Galilee. But it isn't sudden. In the council of divine decrees, before there was ever time on earth, before there was ever matter, before there was a sun, moon, or stars, the Godhead together planned salvation. And in the plan of salvation, it was ordained that this angel be sent on this particular day to this particular woman living in this particular place. The reason I overwork this is because we have no business thinking that because something happens suddenly on earth, that it's sort of a surprise to God. It's as though the heavens are going, wow, we didn't know that was going to happen. Look at this. As a matter of fact, nothing is a surprise to our God. Planning our salvation, knowing our need for the Savior, our God already has put together the plan that on this very day, at this particular time, this angel, the messenger angel, would leave the throne room of the Father and come to this earth. And we read he would come to the city in Galilee called Nazareth. The reason Luke writes it like that is because there were people reading it for the first time who would not know where Nazareth was. His gospel would spread across the whole known world, but who ever heard of Nazareth? It's a tiny place. And if you think Nazareth is small, Bethlehem is even smaller. I mean, to us, Bethlehem is, whoa, Bethlehem. And then you go there and you say, as you look at that, that's it? Is that all there is to Bethlehem? And Nazareth, just to tell him it's in Galilee. And if that's obscure, think of trying to find the woman there that he was. Oh, there was no trouble finding her. Remember, he's sent from God. And never forget, when something occurs in your life, it's been allowed by God. Don't look upon it as a coincidence. Don't think of it as just being in the right place at the right time. I spoke last week on unidentified inner promptings. I call them UIPs. Oh, you should read my emails this week. People have gotten UIPs all over the place. Some of them, I'm not sure they're UIPs, but that's okay. Others, they have genuinely been. One lady stood in tears this morning to tell me about an event that she said, you would not believe how this occurred. I said, I believe it. As a matter of fact, God planned it. Mary knows nothing of it. She's never read Luke 1. She's just living her life, doing whatever a young Jewish teenager would be doing. But never doubt it. The destination is determined. The person is selected. The situation is complicated. And the mission is humanly impossible. All four are true. Let me unpack them. First, the destination. The angel was to go to the city called, really we would call it a village, called Nazareth. Nazareth is where Mary lived. It's where Joseph lived. It's where they have been betrothed. Unlike today, in those days, in a Jewish marriage, there was the commitment to one another followed by the signing of a betrothal covenant, which lasted usually about a year. During that year, they were known as husband and wife. Though they didn't live together, they were not intimate with one another. They were seen as husband and wife, which explains why he is called her husband on occasion, though they've not actually been married. But the betrothal was a permanent engagement, could be broken only by divorce, or in the case of unfaithfulness, stoning. They are committed to one another in this betrothal, and the angel is to find her in the city of Nazareth, and he does so. So the person is selected. She is a virgin. Parthenos is the Greek term, one who has never been intimate with a man. Parthenos. It's used also by Matthew in his account. And here it's used in Luke. She is the virgin. Never knew a man. Now, the situation is complicated. Complicated. Why? Because the plan of God required depositing on this earth a sinless but very human individual. How do you get a child born without sin who comes from the womb of his mother or her mother? How do you do that? The possibilities get a little bit complicated. I took my time this week to think through what those possibilities were. Listen to them. First, God could have chosen a human mother and a human father and then put the baby there and have them have the child. The problem is you've got a sinful product. I know, everyone but your grandchild falls in the category, but trust me. Trust me, every person born on this earth is a sinner, except Jesus. How do you do that? Can't come from just an average man and woman that's the result of intercourse and then the baby 9 months later is born. You'd have a sinful child. And through God's plan, all the way back to the fall of Adam, sin entered into the world and death by sin, so death passed upon all men and women. We are sinners by birth, by choice, and by nature. So he can't use even a good or godly man and woman together, so that won't work. Well, the second possibility is neither one. Just leave a divinely given gift on a doorstep. Mary finds the baby and claims it. The problem there, he's not truly human. Hasn't had a birth, so that won't work. The third possibility is to send a soul and spirit to live in a person already on earth. The problem is it would not be his own body, nor could it be said that he is truly human, but has in fact been brought into a life. So this leaves only the option, number four, the supernatural conception. The womb of Mary would be that earthly vehicle. However, the embryo would bypass the contamination with sin, since the tiny speck of life within Mary's womb would have been made possible, as we're going to read, by the Holy Spirit. The miracle is often called the virgin birth miracle. It's the virgin conception that is miraculous. The fact that a virgin could conceive is the miracle. The birth is very normal after the full 9 months have run their course. Never before, never since has this ever occurred. So now we come to this impossible situation. And I love it that it's impossible. I love it when God does the impossible. G. Campbell Morgan writes this: He was the God-man, not God indwelling a man, of such there have been many, not a man deified, of such there have been none, save in the myths of the pagan systems of thought, but God and man combining in one personality the two natures, a perpetual enigma and mystery baffling the possibility of explanation. Having read that, I'm now going to explain what baffles the possibility of explanation. Always makes me smile when I think about that. Like the statement, thanks be to God for his gift, too wonderful for words. And then I speak on it for 30 minutes to give you the words that are too wonderful for us to grasp. How do we really put it all together? How do we make sense out of what is absolutely impossible? You just keep reading the text. You keep reading the holy word of God. He comes to a virgin engaged to a man whose name was Joseph. Of the descendants of David, and the virgin's name was Mary. Remember, she wasn't expecting it. It was an absolute sudden surprise to her. She looks up and she sees the visible manifestation of an angelic being. Coming in, he said to her, "Hail, favored one. The Lord is with you." We're not surprised to read that she was very perplexed, verse 29. She's not questioning it. In fact, she's not disagreeing with it. She's just puzzled by it. How could this be? I've never been intimate with Joseph. I do not know a man.
10: 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I'm Clayton Bjellin. 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
15: Fear and worry and stress and anxiety are out there in plague proportions. But there's one thing, just one thing, that can make a huge difference in this area of our lives. In fact, this one thing is the most important thing I know about banishing fear from our lives. Hi, I'm Bernie Diamond, and welcome again to A Different Perspective as we take another look at the fear in our lives. Isn't it amazing what a difference a comforting word can make from a friend? You know, when you're under pressure and stress and racing around, someone just gives you a call to say, I was thinking of you. How are you going? Or they see the pressure you're under and they say, have you ever thought of this? Or they just give you a different slant on things. And in an instant, a word from a friend can calm the spirit. It can set at rest the racing heart. It's like it's a word in time, just at the right time. Problem is, in this busy, hectic world that we live in, it seems to happen less and less these days, doesn't it? But fortunately, God hasn't stopped speaking. Fortunately, He has some words of wisdom and encouragement and comfort. And when He drops them into our hearts just at the right time, they have this incredibly calming, healing effect. Even for the most harrowed of souls, a word in time from God, that's what we're going to be taking a look at today. I want to share with you the most important thing that I know about banishing fear and worry from our lives. The most important thing. The most effective thing. And it comes from the last part of chapter 4 in the book of Philippians. It's what we've been looking at this week on the program. It's the Apostle Paul. He is on death row. He is writing to his friends in the church in Philippi. And in the process, he's sharing his experience and teaching us how to banish fear from our lives, from the most dire circumstances you or I could ever imagine. He's on death row. Here's what he says, Philippians chapter 4, verses 10 to 13. I rejoice in the Lord greatly that now at last you have revived your concern for me. Indeed, you were concerned for me, but you had no opportunity to show it. Not that I'm referring to being in need, for I have learned to be content with whatever I have. I know what it is to have little, and I know what it is to have plenty. In any and all circumstances, I have learned the secret of being well fed and of going hungry and of having plenty and of being in need. For I can do all things through Him who strengthens me. If Paul was an itinerant minister who travelled across much of the known world, and a good part of that time he spent in jail. And he's writing here to his friends in Philippi about his physical needs. Obviously, they've cared for him and provided for him and sent him money and resources when he's been in need. And he's been saying, thank you. That's a good thing. I love how much of God's word, you know, is about real practical things in people's lives. But even in this, he takes the opportunity to teach them something. And I believe that God today is taking this opportunity to teach us something. Here it is. For I have learned to be content with whatever I have. I know what it is to have a little. I know what it is to have plenty. In any and all circumstances, I have learned the secret of being well fed and of going hungry, of having plenty and of being in need. I can do all things through Him who strengthens me. Paul's saying, you know something, doesn't matter what circumstances I'm facing. How often do you and I think that our joy and our peace depend on our circumstances? Paul's saying, no, forget the circumstances. Doesn't matter what's going on in my life, good or bad, plenty or little, a full stomach or starving. I have learned practically in my own experience how this works. I have learned the secret of getting through any or all circumstances, and that secret is this. I can do all things through Him who strengthens me. Paul's saying, doesn't matter what the world throws at me, because God is the one who strengthens me. And when I'm hanging close with Him, when I'm relying on Him, He comes through. He does the things I can't do. He saves me. He encourages me. And Paul had been through this so many times. There were so many riots. So many people tried to hurt him. So many people criticized him and misunderstood him and rejected him when he was telling them about Jesus. Over and over and over and over and over again, he learned this truth in his life. I can do all things through Him who strengthens me. And you know why this is so important? Because whenever I feel a sense of despair, I come back to this scripture.
16: Whenever I feel overwhelmed or hurt or rejected or alone or distressed or afraid, I stop, I clear my mind, and I speak this passage of Scripture. For I can do all things through Him who strengthens me. This is the Word of God. And what I've discovered is that when I rest on the Word of God, I say this three times out loud. I use it as an offensive weapon against fear, against disappointment, against destructive thoughts. God gives me peace. In fact, I've made it a habit in my life. Every day I get up, I do the best I can. This may shock you. I get things wrong a lot of days, but I do my best. I pray, I rely on God, I honour Him. And you know what? That means I'm one of His kids. And that means I can rely on Him. And I have a number of scriptures. Some of them I've memorized. I don't find it easy to memorize them. Some of them I have on my mobile phone. One that I have memorized is Mark chapter 11, verses 22 to 24. Jesus answered them, "Have faith in God. Truly I tell you, if you say to this mountain, 'Be taken up and thrown into the sea,' and if you do not doubt in your heart, but believe that what you say will come to pass, it will be done for you. So I tell you, whatever you ask for in prayer, believe that you have received it, and it will be yours." I go to God's Word, these particular scriptures that speak powerfully to me and encourage me again and again and again and again. In the times when it's scary, in the times when I'm dejected and all I want to do is sit there and mope, I have disciplined myself to say, "No, I am not going there, for I can do all things in Christ Jesus who strengthens me." And the more I do this, the more I find myself able to do all things that God calls me to do through Him who strengthens me. It is absolutely the most important thing that I know about living a life that's free from fear and worry. When the company you work for is retrenching people, when you lose your job and think you might lose your house, when your wife or your husband's had an affair, and I know there's someone listening today who's been through that, when it feels like the sky is caving in, let me tell you this. Philippians 4:13 says that you can do all things through Him who strengthens you. The most important thing I know about dealing with fear is to fill your mind and your heart with the Word of God, because it has a healing power. It builds your faith. It changes your outlook. It is the stuff of healing and transformation. Go grab some scripture verses that really speak powerfully to you. Put them on some cards or in your mobile phone or memorize them. Go to them again and again and again. And I tell you something, if you do this just for a week or two, you will learn what Paul learned through the school of hard knocks, that you can do all things through Him who strengthens you. God does not want us to be afraid. God has not stopped speaking. His Word is here for us to use, not to leave on a dusty shelf somewhere. Before I go, I'd just like to remind you that if you have a prayer need, we would absolutely love to pray for you, because the only sort of prayer that the Bible teaches about is the sort that has powerful results. Just let that sink in. The only sort of prayer the Bible teaches about is the sort that has powerful results. So if you'd like us to pray with you, in fact, if you'd like our whole prayer community to pray with you, stop by online at powerfulprayer.org to share your prayer request. It's completely confidential. Your name won't be displayed. And in fact, while you're there, perhaps you could pray for one or two others as well and leave them a word or two of encouragement. You can be such a mighty blessing to so many others by supporting them in prayer. God's Word says that the prayer of the righteous is powerful and effective. So please allow us to pray for you and with you, and let's just see what God does, how He intervenes, how He chooses to bless you. That web address again is powerfulprayer.org. I'm Bernie Diamond, and I'll catch you again same time tomorrow with a different perspective.
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On Vision Australia Radio, welcome to TV Today for Wednesday, July the 22nd, 2026. My name is Brian LeCornu. We'll begin with the audio described TV guide. Unless otherwise stated, programs are rated G. On ABC Kids at 8:21 a.m, Kangaroo Beach, Koala Kraken. While Gemma tests out her new underwater camera, Frizzy and Pounce dive headfirst into an investigation of a mysterious sea monster sighting. At 8:40 a.m. on ABC Kids, Octonauts, the Octonauts and the Arctic Orcas. When Captain Barnacles and Peso get lost in the icy Arctic Sea, a pod of orcas help the Octonauts find them. On ABC Entertains at 8:47 a.m, Do Not Watch This Show, Shrinking. Mr. Goblin puts a curse on Wiz for being rude. The more you watch, the more Wiz shrinks. On ABC Kids at 9:02, Play School, When I Grow Up, Wonderful Wizzes. Teo and Michelle are joined by Nate Byrne for the Play School Jobs Expo, where Humpty is searching for a job. Michelle dresses up as a bus driver, and Nate tells the story of Kia and Morris inventing a supersonic solar car. On ABC Entertains at 9:53, Horrible Science, Real Mutants, Volcanoes, and Drinking Vomit. The real mutants will ick you out with their powers. People are drinking vomit and electrocuting themselves for science, and the Earth and Moon have an earworm about our solar system. On ABC TV at 10 a.m, Four Corners, Check the Classification. The multi-award-winning Four Corners returns for another year of powerhouse investigative journalism, fearless and forensic, exposing scandals, triggering inquiries, leading debate, and holding power to account for 65 years. On ABC Entertains at 10:40 a.m, BTN Specials, Health Hygiene, Check the Classification. We explore the importance of good oral hygiene. We learn about the history of hand washing and how we shouldn't forget to wash our hands, and find out how the humble Dunny helped transform public health. On ABC Kids at 10:50, Ready, Eddie, Go! Swimming. Eddie proudly shows his swimming badges but still keeps his head above water. With Dad's help at the pool, he overcomes his fear and earns a new badge. On ABC Kids at 11:05 a.m, Fizzy and Suds, Sailing. Fizzy and Suds ride a sailboat. They feel the wind fill the sails, watch a sailor prep, and learn boat parts like hull, keel, rudder and wheel that help steer and keep the boat steady. On ABC TV at 11:18 a.m, Back Roads, Huon Valley, Tasmania. Lisa Miller travels to the stunning Huon Valley in Tasmania, meeting locals who have reinvented their lives to follow their dreams. On ABC Entertains at 12:26, Father Brown, rated PG. Father Brown investigates when rivalries escalate to murderous heights at the Kembleston Olympics. On ABC Kids at 12:28 p.m, Ginger and the Vegasaurs, I Spy. During a game of I Spy, Ginger spots something that none of the peas can see. On ABC Kids at 12:58, two episodes of Maddie and Triggs. Firstly, Waves. While playing at the beach, Maddie and Triggs try to save their sandcastle from the incoming tide in order to provide a fancy home for their magical new friend, Sailor Nancy. And the second episode, Echoes. Maddie and Triggs are magically transported to a world of echoes inside the belly of a whale, where they try to help their new friend Harriet rediscover her singing voice. On ABC Kids at 1:21, Octonauts, the Octonauts and the Lionfish. The Octonauts get more than they bargained for when they use the octopod to transport a pair of invasive lionfish back to their native habitat. On ABC Kids at 1:53, Kangaroo Beach, Koala Kraken. While Gemma tests out her new underwater camera, Frizzy and Pounce dive headfirst into an investigation of a mysterious sea monster sighting.
on ABC TV at 2:02 p.m. Backroads, Hermannsburg, Northern Territory. Heather Ewart visits Hermannsburg, known as Ntaria in Western Arunda language, the stunning birthplace of Albert Namatjira. This Northern Territory town is nurturing both culture and creativity in its young people. On ABC Kids at 3:02 p.m, Play School, Dinosaur Roar, Polar Dinos. Michelle and Rachel make a Flippiosaurus and Flappiosaurus who tell the long tale of the Dino Ice Skating Festival. They get dressed up to dance at the Dino Disco. Through the windows, we stomp and roar some more. On ABC Kids at 3:40, Fizzy and Suds, Robots. Fizzy and Suds meet robots that build, explore Mars, and help people. One special robot helps kids with blindness to find their way, and another robot even gives cuddles. On ABC Kids at 4 p.m, Ginger and the Vegasaurs, All By Myself. Ginger and the peas help a stubborn baby bok choy dactyl build its nest all by itself. On ABC Kids at 4:06 p.m, Andy's Dinosaur Adventures, Stegosaurus and Painting. Andy travels back 150 million years and all the way to North America, the home of Stegosaurus, a 5-ton plant eater that was as long as a double-decker bus. On ABC TV at 4:45 p.m, Long Lost Family, rated PG. We follow our first ever celebrity searcher, Katie Tunstall, as she tries to find her birth father, and two siblings searching for the birth mother they were separated from in the 60s, against a backdrop of social prejudice. On ABC Kids at 5:22 p.m, Knee High Spies, Mission Pink Prank. Silverpaw plots to throw Dad's red underwear in the wash to turn Scarlett's soccer uniform pink. Jeremy must confront his fear of heights in a nail-biting, high-wire clothesline crossing. On ABC Entertains at 5:41, Grand Designs, The Streets. Amanda and Chris and Joanna and Ben revisit. This is rated PG. Tired of living on top of each other in a tiny house, Amanda and Chris start work on a family home for them and their three children. We also return to visit Joanna and Ben's Wild West house on the same street. ABC Kids at 7 p.m, Super Tato, Evil P-Mobile goes rogue. Evil P makes her car voice controlled, but it gets cross when she isn't nice to it. On ABC Family at 7:30 p.m, Do Not Watch This Show, Frog. A witch's spell is going to transform Wiz into a frog if you watch this episode. Can he trick you into switching off? On ABC Entertains at 8:32 p.m, Beyond Paradise, rated PG. It's finally Humphrey and Martha's wedding day. What could possibly go wrong, other than a museum heist, cybercrime, and an unexpected arrival? On ABC TV at 9:02 p.m, New Zealand Spy, The Recruits, rated M. New Zealand's latest novice spy recruits, Michael Riviera, Sue Nightingale, and Michael Anderson, take on their first mission after only 2 weeks of training. On ABC TV at 9:28 p.m, Race Around the World, rated M. On the race of their lives, this week seems William head to Maine, Lucinda travels to France, Elliot to Azerbaijan, Jaden to New Delhi, Kate goes to Mexico, and Michaela travels to Germany. On SBS Viceland at 10:10 p.m, The Expanse, rated MA. Bobby becomes a political pawn in the struggle between Earth and Mars. On ABC TV at 11:01 p.m, Treasure and Dirt, The Night is Perfect for Ratting, rated M. Detectives Ivan Lukic and Nell Buchanan arrive in Nulla to investigate the beheading of local miner Jonas McGee. They find themselves up against combative local police, hostile locals, and a missing head. On SBS Viceland at 11:05 p.m., another episode of The Expanse, rated MA.
Holden and his crew navigate the failing Ganymede station. Avasarala's relationship with Erin Wright is changed forever, while Bobby's understanding of Earth is shaken. On ABC Family at 11:16 p.m, The Strange Chores, Pop the Pimple. When Pierce gets an evil pimple bent on domination, he has a chance to go viral, but it might mean the end of the world. On ABC Family at 11:28 p.m, Super Happy Magic Forest, Mojo Mountain. The heroes must urgently quest to Mojo Mountain and speak to the Silver Fawn to prevent Hoofius from losing his mojo forever. On ABC Family at 11:39 p.m, another episode of Super Happy Magic Forest, Forgotten Fungi. Trevor quests to solve the mystery of the faulty magical cakes, but having fallen into the invisibility flower, how will he get everyone's attention? And finally, on ABC Family at 11:50 p.m, Miraculous, Tales of Ladybug and Cat Noir, Collusion. The end of the school year is near and rebellion is brewing. Monarch decides to implement a plan that is dangerous for his secret identity and for Ladybug and Cat Noir too. Turning now to today's other national free-to-air programs. On ABC TV, from 6 a.m. News Breakfast, 9 o'clock ABC News Mornings, 10 a.m. Four Corners, 10:47 Foreign Correspondent, 11:18 Back Roads, midday ABC News at noon, 12:30 National Press Club Address, 1:38 Media Watch, 1:55 two episodes of Ground Up,

0: 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Going Places with Ernie Dingo, 4:30 The Cook-Up with Adam Liao, 5 o'clock Tour de France 2026 PM Highlights, 6 p.m. Mastermind, 6:30 SBS World News, 7:30 Alone Australia, 8:40 Concorde, Days That Shocked the World, 9:30 p.m. Tour de France 2026 Full Stages. On ABC Entertains, 7:10 a.m. The Amazing World of Gumball, 7:21 Submarine Jim, 7:32 Miraculous Tales of Ladybug and Cat Noir, 7:55 GG Spawn Squad, 8:11 Pokemon the Series Ruby and Sapphire, 8:34 The Investigators, 8:47 Do Not Watch This Show, 9 o'clock Garol Jagan, 9:02 Number Blocks, 9:07 Maddie the Zoo and You, 9:27 Operation Ouch, 9:53 Horrible Science, 10:19 Two Episodes of Burps, Butts and Bones, 10:40 BTN Specials, 10:55 BTN Newsbreak, 11:08 Phil Spencer Secret Agent Specials, 11:56 My Family, 12:26 Father Brown, 1:12 Elementary, 1:54 ER, 2:38 Abbott Elementary, 3:01 QI, 3:32 Would I Lie to You, 4:02 p.m. Mythbusters, 4:53 Phil Spencer Secret Agent Specials, 5:41 Grand Designs The Streets, 6:30 p.m. Richard Osman's House of Games, 7:01 Spicks and Specks, 7:30 QI, 8:01 Would I Lie to You, 8:32 Beyond Paradise, 9:31 Elementary, 10:14 ER, 10:57 My Family, and finally 11:28 p.m. Rage. 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Coming up next, your guide to what's on VA Radio. I'm Brian LeCornu.
1: 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For our Adelaide and Darwin listeners, you will hear readings from today's The Advertiser. 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And Perth listeners will hear readings from today's West Australian. After your morning readings, Guardian Weekly. Following Guardian Weekly, the National Press, live from our Adelaide studios, will bring you the latest news from the Australian and Financial Review. 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And at 2 p.m, Sonic Youth Group, followed by Upfront at 2:30 p.m. At 3 p.m, Studio One with Sam and Lizzie, and Talking Vision at 3:30 p.m. 4 p.m, Something Novel, 4:30 p.m, The Powered News Wrap, and at 4:45 On This Day. At 5 p.m, from our Perth studios, the National News Hour, updating you on the news and stories happening today. At 6 p.m, Top End News. 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

0: The NT government has passed its controversial child protection law reforms. ASEAN foreign ministers expressed concern over renewed fighting in the Middle East, and a new data centre powered by gas extracted from the Beetaloo Basin. This is ABC News. Good morning. I'm Darlene Jean Myung. The Northern Territory government has passed its controversial child protection bill despite pushback from the Aboriginal social services and legal sectors. Critics of the bill said it weakened the Aboriginal child placement principle, which acknowledges the importance of country, culture and community to Aboriginal children, by replacing it with a universal child placement principle. Minister for Child Protection Robin Carl, however, rejected the claims, saying the bill simply prioritised child safety above all other matters.
1: This bill does not abandon the Aboriginal child placement principle. It strengthens the principles that matter most and continues to recognise that family comes first. It continues to recognise that Aboriginal children should maintain meaningful connections to their family, community, culture, language and country.
0: Donald Trump says the United States will soon attack an underground Iranian nuclear-linked facility. North America correspondent Cayman Gok reports.
2: The site is known as Pickaxe Mountain and is a fortified facility buried deep underground near one of Tehran's main nuclear locations. US media is reporting Israeli intelligence believes Iran moved thousands of uranium enrichment centrifuges there after its nuclear sites were severely damaged by strikes last year. Donald Trump says the US military will be hitting the area soon and very heavily. It follows days of escalations and strikes from the United States as Iran continues to also target American military bases in the region. Cayman Gok, ABC News, Washington.
0: US Defense Secretary Pete Hegseth says the country's war against Iran has cost more than $53 billion so far. Mr. Hegseth has told a Senate Appropriations Committee that the figure also includes anticipated costs until the end of September. This is the first time that Mr. Hegseth has publicly faced questions from politicians since the US military resumed operations against Iran earlier this month. Foreign Minister Penny Wong has met with her Chinese counterpart on the sidelines of ASEAN meetings, raising concern over a Chinese missile test earlier in the month. Southeast Asia correspondent Tim Swanston reports.
3: China's test launch of a nuclear-capable missile into the Pacific earlier this month drew a harsh rebuke from Australia and Pacific Island nations. China described the test as routine. On Tuesday, in a meeting with China's Foreign Minister Wang Yi, Australian Foreign Minister Penny Wong raised concerns over the test. Today, Penny Wong meets with foreign ministers of Quad countries, the US, India and Japan. Meantime, ASEAN leaders have in a statement expressed serious concern over renewed fighting in the Middle East and will likely raise the war in a meeting with US Secretary of State Marco Rubio today.
0: Former Labor leader Bill Shorten says there's a national appetite for a discussion about a new tax on gas exports. The ALP's national conference gets underway tomorrow in Adelaide, and the draft agenda includes a pledge relating to taxes on natural resources. Bill Shorten says he supports the idea.
4: I think the timing for a future gas tax, not one which rips up previous contracts, that would be sovereign risk, but I think in the future Aussies are saying, how is it fair that gas companies are making such a big profit and, you know, why don't they share more of it with the people? So I think probably the time is right to have that discussion.
0: The Northern Territory government says it has committed 185 hectares of land in Darwin's rural area for a data centre powered by gas extracted from the Beetaloo Basin. Proposed by a subsidiary of gas company Beetaloo Energy, the $40 billion data centre campus at Waddell would provide computational power for AI, cloud computing and large-scale data processing. In a statement, the NT government said the proposed project would create up to 5,000 construction jobs and up to 350 ongoing positions. Chief Minister Leah Finocchiaro said the decision to commit land to the data project strengthens the Territory's position as a future hub for digital infrastructure and investment. The Royal Commission on Anti-Semitism will today hear evidence from a counter-terrorism expert as the inquiry looks into security arrangements for Jewish communities. Georgia Lenton-Williams has the details.
5: Deakin University counter-terrorism expert Josh Roos is expected to speak at the Royal Commission on Anti-Semitism and Social Cohesion later today. The Commission is holding its fifth hearing block in Melbourne, examining topics including security arrangements for Jewish institutions and coordination between law enforcement agencies and Jewish community safety groups. Yesterday, the Commission heard from Jewish leaders who outlined their security concerns for synagogues nationwide. Leaders from Jewish schools also spoke about how their staff and students have been impacted by anti-Semitism.
0: A Darwin men's shed says a string of break-ins at their storage facility is threatening their ability to support remote communities. The men's group alleges thieves have been targeting their facility, where they've stolen around 60 fully repaired push bikes, electrical bikes and stored timber, which is used to build housing furniture. The group says they've experienced 4 break-ins since April, with Darwin Men's Shed Association President Brian Harvey saying the burglaries are incredibly hurtful.
6: It takes away the financial resources that we need to maintain the shed and its operation. So it mightn't sound a lot, but 60 bikes gone is money that we've lost that we were going to send out to a lot of the remote communities.
0: A new survey from the Menzies School of Health Research has revealed housing, safety, flexible time off and financial incentives as key factors to support and retain the remote healthcare workforce. The results, gathered from more than 225 responses and published in BMC Health Services Research, highlighted the importance of packaging the initiatives to keep staff in regional roles. 80% of respondents emphasised adequate housing as their top priority. Research co-lead Associate Professor Deborah Russell hopes it helps address remote workforce shortages.
7: Having a stable workforce can help improve the quality of your service because you've got ongoing continuity of care, better patient engagement and ultimately better health outcomes. So in the long term, it's a no-brainer to undertake strategies to improve.
0: Briefly overseas, India's opposition leader has been detained by police in New Delhi after leading a protest outside Prime Minister Narendra Modi's home. South Asia correspondent Rachel Clayton reports.
8: Members from the opposition Congress Party had marched to demand the Prime Minister's resignation following a police crackdown on student demonstrations on Monday. Video footage shows opposition leader Rahul Gandhi being carried away by police after lying on the ground and refusing to leave. Thousands of protesters clashed with police in New Delhi earlier this week when they tried to march to Parliament demanding the government sack Education Minister Dharmendra Pradhan over alleged corruption in the education system. Dozens of people were hospitalised after authorities used batons and tear gas to disperse protesters.
0: And now with sport, here's Jared Coote.
9: Two A-League men's sides have been bundled out of the round of 32 in soccer's Australia Cup by member federation opponents. Defending champions Newcastle Jets have been beaten 3-2 by Victorian National Premier League side Preston Lions, while Perth Glory has lost to Queensland Lions on penalties. Sydney FC is safely through to the next round after seeing off WA side Bayswater 5-1. Matilda's captain Sam Kerr says there must be greater investment in the A-League women's soccer competition to attract top talent. Kerr has recently left London club Chelsea to join New York-based Gotham FC in America's National Women's Soccer League. The A-League Women is not fully professional, and Kerr has told ABC Sport that it is hurting the game here.
10: If it paid enough and it was a top league, a lot of us Matildas would go back, but to better ourselves for the national team, we have to go overseas. So we need to find a way, I think, to bring back the best players.
9: And Remco Evenepoel has trimmed Tadej Pogacar's advantage at the Tour de France with a dominant victory in the time trial on stage 16. The Olympic champion completed the 26-kilometre course 28 seconds ahead of Pogacar, who still holds a 4.5-minute overall lead.
0: And the Northern Territory government has opened the door to private developments inside 4 national parks. It says it wants investors to build semi-permanent accommodation in Litchfield, redevelop campground in Elsie National Park near Mataranka Hot Springs and create new accommodation in parks near Alice Springs and Tennant Creek. The proposal has drawn mixed reactions, with tourism experts concerned it could make the parks less accessible for locals and some tourism operators hopeful they could raise the profile of tourism in the territory. In the weather today, a slight chance of showers about the Van Diemen Gulf Coast in the early morning, slight to medium chance of showers in the northeast Arnhem District, and partly cloudy south of Daly Waters, sunny over the remainder.
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24: Hello and welcome to On This Day. I'm Marilyn Barclay, and today is Wednesday the 22nd of July.
25: To begin the program today, we take a look at the life of Harold Larwood, the English fast bowler who bore the brunt of the public's opposition during the bodyline cricket tests in the 1930s. He died aged 90 in New South Wales on this day in 1995. Larwood played for Nottinghamshire and England between 1924 and 1938. A right-arm fast bowler who combined unusual speed with great accuracy, he was considered by many commentators to be the finest bowler of his generation. The 1930 Australian Cricket Tour of England highlighted the skills of a new batsman called Don Bradman. Many British commentators were convinced that something new would have to be introduced to curb Bradman. For the upcoming tour of Australia in 1932, it was decided to bowl short pitched balls on the leg side. This tactic became known as bodyline. Australian crowds, expecting to see big scores from Australia's great batsmen, were furious with this tactic. Things reached a peak in the Sydney Test when Bill Woodfull, the Australian captain, was struck over the heart by a ball from Larwood and was incapacitated for several minutes. The crowd was incensed again when a Larwood delivery struck Bert Oldfield on the head, causing his retirement from the match. The crowd's reaction was such that Larwood thought a full-scale invasion of the pitch might follow. The Australians' description of bodyline as unsportsmanlike soured cricketing relations between the two countries. During subsequent efforts to heal the breach, Larwood refused to apologise for his bowling, believing his role was to carry out his captain's instructions. His attitude brought about a premature and acrimonious end to his international career. But in 1950, he and his family were encouraged by former opponent Jack Fingleton to emigrate and settle in Australia, where he was warmly welcomed, in contrast to the reception accorded him in his cricketing days. And the 22nd of July marks the birth, or should I say, barks the mirth, of William Archibald Spooner in 1844. Now, if you haven't already guessed, the word spoonerism derived from his unique vocal talents. Spooner was an Anglican priest and later lectured at Oxford in history, philosophy and divinity. Although a brilliant scholar, Spooner was known for his unwitting ability to transpose letters in words, giving a phrase a whole new meaning. Some of his more memorable utterances include, during a toast to Queen Victoria, "Three cheers for our queer old Dean," during the First World War, "When our boys come home from France, we will have the hags flung out," and officiating at a wedding, "It is customary to cuss the bride," and my personal favourite, uttered while reproaching a student, "You have hissed all my mystery lectures and were caught fighting a liar in the quad. Having tasted two whole worms, you will leave by the next town drain." Or, to translate, "You have missed all my history lectures and were caught lighting a fire in the quad. Having wasted two whole terms, you will leave by the next down train." And as we head to our first music break, Rick Davies, English musician, singer and songwriter, best known as founder, vocalist and keyboardist of the rock band Supertramp, was born on this day in 1944.
24: Davies was the only member of Supertramp to have been with the group for their entire history and composed many of their most well-known songs, including Goodbye Stranger, My Kind of Lady and Give a Little Bit.

And that was Supertramp with Give a Little Bit. Now let's have a look at some more birthdays for today. British actor Terence Stamp was born in 1938. Initially famous in the late 1960s for his leading man good looks in films such as Far From the Madding Crowd and Billy Budd, he showed a completely different side to his acting career when he took on the role of Bernadette in the film Priscilla, Queen of the Desert. He died in August 2025. And Danny Glover has a birthday today. He was born in 1946. He's appeared in the films The Colour Purple, Witness and Dreamgirls, but is most widely known for sharing the screen with Mel Gibson in the Lethal Weapon film series. American actor and comedian David Spade was born in 1964. He rose to fame in the 1990s as a cast member of Saturday Night Live, and he later began an acting career in both film and television, starring in television sitcoms Just Shoot Me, 8 Simple Rules, and Rules of Engagement. Rufus Wainwright was born in New York State in 1973. He has a strong music pedigree, being the son of Loudon Wainwright and the brother of singer-songwriter Martha Wainwright. Now, what else happened on this day? In 1894, the first automobile race took place between Paris and Rouen. It was promoted as a drive rather than a race. Style was just as important as speed. The first driver across the finishing line at Rouen didn't win the main prize because his steam vehicle needed a stoker and was thus ineligible. The fastest petrol-powered car was a 3-horsepower Peugeot. In 1934, notorious criminal John Dillinger, America's public enemy number one, was shot and killed outside a Chicago theater by federal agents. Dillinger's death came only 2 months after the deaths of fellow notorious criminals, Bonnie and Clyde. Buddy Holly recorded the song, That'll Be the Day, but his recording company Decca Records didn't like it and refused to release it. The song was eventually picked up by another record company, and this was Holly's first hit. And to end the show today, Don Henley was born on this day in 1947. The American singer, songwriter, and drummer is best known as a founding member of the Eagles.

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8: Good morning and welcome to selected readings from the Advertiser for Wednesday, July the 22nd, and the time is 7:31. The current temperature in Adelaide is 11, with an expected top today of 15. And in Darwin, the current temperature is 19, with an expected top of 31. And later on in the program, we'll bring you a full weather forecast for Adelaide and Darwin. And your readers today, I've got Andrew Edwards with me. Good morning, Andrew.
9: Good morning, Cheryl. Good morning, listeners.
8: And I'll be joining Andrew in reading the news as well. Today's news headlines include Miracle Man and The Party Is Over. And it's back to you, Andrew, for the first story.
9: Thank you, Cheryl. excuse me. I should point out that there's a big Commonwealth Games wraparound on the paper today, and some of the page numbers that we're reading from will seem as if we've missed some pages, but believe me, dear listeners, we haven't. So, from the normal page one, big headline, Miracle Man, under a banner, Tony Modras thanks for those who saved his life, the author Entimo Ionella. And I turn to the full report on page 14 with a new headline, Modras back with a few titanium plates. Tony Modras' remarkable recovery continues with the SA footy icon sharing his first family photo since the shocking crash which almost claimed his life. The Crows champion took to social media on Tuesday to post a heartwarming snap of himself with wife Erica and children Hayley and Luke. Modras also shared an emotional photo of himself during his time in intensive care in hospital, just days after the freak accident in which a tree branch smashed through his truck's windscreen near Victor Harbour on June 18. The crash left Modras at 57, needing multiple surgeries on his jaw, cheekbone and eye socket, and he thanked emergency services via social media for saving his life. In the post's caption, he said SA Ambulance Service, South Coast District Hospital and Flinders Medical Centre put me back together with a few titanium plates. I'm getting out and about a bit now and slowly catching up on everything I missed over the last month, Modras wrote. I'm so humbled to learn how many people were cheering these incredible medical teams on, and our family too. I'll never be able to thank everyone enough. Modras' post was flooded with well wishes, many of whom remarked that he was looking good despite extensive facial injuries. Still as handsome as ever, Crows great Rory Sloan commented. Earlier this month, Modras was released from hospital to continue his recovery journey at home. In a statement at the time, the Crows legend said he had been overwhelmed by the kindness and care shown to him and his family. I have left hospital and continue my recovery at home, and now only starting to wrap my head around the incredible amount of support and well wishes that have come our way, Modras said. Modras, a Crows and South Australian Football Hall of Famer, played 165 games across 10 seasons for Adelaide and Fremantle from 1992 to 2001. The AFL legend finished his career with 588 goals and was a two-time All-Australian. And from a headline on page 1 that was Miracle Man, and page 14 read Modras back with a few titanium plates.
8: Thank you, Andrew. And looking at a leader on page one, party is over for Hindley Street, and the full report is on page 12 and 13, with the headline being Shops of Shame Crashing Party. And this is by Darren Chapman. Business groups and traders are calling for urgent action to save Adelaide's Hindley Street as the unsavoury, neglected nightlife strip is overtaken by convenience stores, massage parlours and empty shops. An Adelaide City Council report this month said 11 massage shops and 17 convenience stores were operating in the Hindley Street precinct, including Lee and Peel Streets. It was up from an estimated 6 convenience stores in late 2022, reflecting an influx to the city of sparsely stocked shops suspected to be linked to the illegal tobacco trade. In the past 12 months, the government has issued 58 closure notices to CBD convenience stores over the suspected sale of illegal tobacco and vaporisers. This month, the government's illicit tobacco task force issued short-term closure orders to 12 CBD convenience stores, including 3 on Hindley Street. There is no suggestion every convenience store on Hindley Street or in the CB is linked to the illegal trade. Hindley Street stores hit with 28-day closure orders over illicit tobacco were Smokers, 40 Hindley Street, New City Convenience, 9A Hindley Street, and Hindley Mart, 101 Hindley Street. Hindley Street earlier this year recorded a 15% vacancy rate, the highest of the city's main streets, Adelaide City Council said. Imprints Booksellers owner Amelia Eatle said the strip's decline coincided with the delay of a $15 million upgrade promised by the council. Ms. Eatle, who took over Imprints 2 years ago, said it was so bad she was considering moving the shop, which had been on Hindley Street for more than 40 years. We have so much potential, but unfortunately at the moment the street is very empty. It's devoid of any other day trade. It's just full of convenience stores, she said. Zetal said neighbouring shops had told her the street was worse than ever. I've had some customers that have had some pretty awful experiences on their way in, she said. At 10 on Saturday morning, after they'd been to brunch, they were harassed and yelled at and chased and things thrown at them. I wouldn't have invested in Imprints if I didn't see a future in the street, but now I feel like the future might be somewhere else. And I'm now reading on from page 13. Carcass chemist owner Poppy Carcass, whose late husband started the Hindley Street business in the 1950s, said her first step to improve the street would be to clear all the convenience stores. They have to go from here. I might leave one or two, but there's so many, she said. I'm sorry about Hindley Street. It's like a place that they speak very low of. It used to be one of the best streets in South Australia. People used to come here and buy everything they wanted, and they destroyed the whole thing. Early on Tuesday afternoon, after the Advertiser filmed multiple massage and convenience shop fronts on Hindley Street, this reporter and a video producer were followed by two men while walking about 100 metres. The Advertiser also saw a man yelling violent threats at no one in particular, and a boy who appeared as young as 11 puffing a vaporiser. Consumer and Business Affairs Minister Michael Brown said the illicit tobacco trade was largely controlled by organised crime, and the presence of these illegal tobacco shops is a significant threat to public safety. We have all seen the fire bombings that have occurred both in South Australia and interstate as a result of this criminal trade, he said. Renew Adelaide Chief Executive Gianna Murphy said a proliferation of convenience stores was reducing property values and the number of businesses interested in the CBD. We're seeing such high turnover. One day it's a convenience store, tomorrow it's vacant, and then it's a convenience store again, she said. Ms. Murphy said an upgrade of Hindley Street had been talked about for 15 years. That timeline keeps getting pushed out, she said. What seems to be missing there among the property owners is all of them coming together and having a common goal about upgrades for the street, tenancy mix and precinct curation. A council project to upgrade the street is still at a planning stage, relying on external funding, which is yet to be secured, with an expected 2030 completion date. West End Association President Amanda Pepe said convenience stores were literally everywhere around Hindley Street. They're not really contributing other than taking up space. Do we really need so many? She said. Hindley Street has its own personality and history, and it's very important to keep that. A certain amount of grittiness is part of that, and we don't want to lose that. But we want people to feel safe and welcome. And if they have family, we want them to feel okay about walking down the street with their young children. A council spokesman said it remained committed to redeveloping Hindley Street and is having active discussions with the state government about funding. And that article stems from a leader on page one, party is over for Hindley Street.
9: And also on page one, there is a flag headed Dennis, a school menace. And I go to the story on page 10, where there is a banner, Olympian banned from entering grounds to see his two children, and the headline, school's out for Dennis. The author, Shashi Beltoudis. Disgraced Olympian cyclist Rowan Dennis has been barred from entering his children's school following multiple warnings for poor behaviour towards staff. Dennis, 36, will not be able to set foot on the grounds of the Eastern Suburbs Primary School his two children attend, which the Advertiser is not naming, for term three. The Advertiser understands his appeal against the ban was unsuccessful. While unable to comment on specific cases, an Education Department spokeswoman said formal barring notices were used to keep schools and preschools free from violence and abuse. Parents and carers who breach these standards are managed through clear process, which ranges from written warnings to a maximum 6-month barring order, recently doubled from the previous 3-month maximum, they said. A person can be barred if they pose a risk to the safety and well-being of others, cause disruption to the learning or working environment, or engage in unreasonable or threatening communication with or about staff. The Advertiser is not implying Dennis has since breached the barring notice, nor that his poor behaviour involved anything physical. The barring notice from the school was revealed days after Dennis pleaded guilty to driving while disqualified with his children in the car. He now faces up to 12 months jail for that offence, as well as potential activation of his suspended 17-month sentence arising from the death of his wife, Melissa Hoskins, in 2023. In May 2025, Dennis was sentenced to 1 year, 4 months and 28 days jail, with a 10-month non-parole for one aggravated count of committing an act likely to cause harm. That sentence was suspended on condition of a $100 2-year good behaviour bond. Dennis was also disqualified from driving for 5 years, backdated to the date of the offence in December 2023. That charge, a lesser alternative to causing death by dangerous driving, meant he was not being held legally responsible for Ms. Hoskins' death. In June 2026, Dennis was reported for driving while disqualified, with SA Police alleging he was stopped by a patrol at Medindi while his two children were passengers in the car. The school was contacted for comment. Dennis and his lawyer refused to comment. And from a little flag on page one, that was the story from page 10, School's Out for Dennis.
8: And another story as a result of a front page leader being Jim's $5 billion gouge on the house. And this is by John Rolfe. And the full report is on page 18, which I'm reading from. Previously, secret federal treasury modelling reveals that Jim Chalmers' highly controversial decision to axe negative gearing is expected to boost the big spending Albanese government's tax take by as much as $5 billion a year. Private analysis for the Treasurer, obtained by the Advertiser using freedom of information laws, also shows Labor's surprise move to wind back the capital gain tax discount will eventually reap an additional $2.5 billion annually. Over 9 financial years, the abolition of negative gearing on all but newly built homes is expected to net an additional $31 billion from asset owners. The annual grab starts at $1.2 billion in 2028-29, then rises by about $500 million a year to reach $5.7 billion in 2036-37. Replacing the 50% CGT discount with inflation indexation is tipped to earn $130 million extra in 2028-29, then increase by $300 to $400 million a year, reaching $2.7 billion in 2036-37. 2037. The two highly contested reforms are likely to add a total of $43 billion to Treasury's coffers over the nine financial years, helping to fund some of Labor's big spending agenda. The Telegraph has previously revealed that as a percentage of GDP, the Albanese government is the highest taxing administration since the 1980s. It also has the heaviest expenditure since that time. May's budget obscured the impact of the two big property tax changes. Instead of separately stating their effect on revenue, only a combined figure, which also included a new slug on trusts, was disclosed. The total was $77 billion over a decade. A few days later, after the budget, Mr. Chalmers told ABC TV that the capital gains and negative gearing changes are a little bit over $40 billion in extra cash over 10 years, and the trust changes are a little bit over $40 billion. But the Treasurer said the Treasury have repeatedly refused to make the disaggregated estimates public. The changes have been highly controversial for reasons including that Mr. Chalmers and Prime Minister Anthony Albanese specifically ruled out touching the concessions prior to the last election. A spokesman for Mr. Chalmers said the system was fairer. Our tax reforms are all about helping first home buyers into homes and helping younger Australians get ahead, he said. These reforms will make the tax system fairer and more sustainable and help fund tax cuts as well as the essential services Australians rely on. Opposition Treasury spokesman Tim Wilson said the Albanese government has laid a secret tax minefield ready to hit Australians' hard work and savings in the years to come. Because they can't manage money, they're coming after yours. One Nation Treasury spokesman Barnaby Joyce said the government was running out of money and was making matters worse by hitting businesses, which would cause structural revenue restrictions. After the Treasurer announced the moves in the budget, auction clearance rates plunged and home values are falling in more than 90% of suburbs in Sydney. And that article is from A Leader on page one, Jim's $5 billion gouge on the house.
9: And with the time at coming up to 7:47, from page 10, Trump warns Iran will pay for US deaths. Donald Trump warned Iran it would pay many times over for every US soldier killed, while Tehran's Yemeni allies, the Houthi rebels, threatened to broaden the war with a blockade of Saudi ports. Following the deaths of at least three US soldiers in the past several days, the US launched new strikes against Iran late on Monday, the 10th consecutive night of attacks. Hours later, the Iranian army said it had targeted US assets in Kuwait, after the Revolutionary Guards earlier said they had struck US military targets, including air defence systems in Bahrain, Jordan and Syria. Iran's army said it targeted three major US bases in Kuwait with kamikaze drones. The enemy should prepare for even more decisive and powerful waves of drone and missile attacks, the guards said. The US said it had struck Iranian military command centres, air defence systems and missile launch sites overnight. The US president issued his latest warning after the confirmed deaths of three soldiers brought the total US fatalities in the war to 17. Two of the soldiers were First Lieutenant Tyler Fian, 25, and Private Isabella Gonzalez, 19. They were killed in Jordan on Friday. Every time Iran kills an American soldier, they will pay for that killing many times over, Mr. Trump posted on social media. Iranian President Masoud Pezeshkian said the conflict had entered a new phase. The reality is today the Islamic Republic of Iran is engaged in a full-scale war, Mr. Pezeshkian said. And from page 10, the headline read, Trump warns Iran will pay for US deaths.
8: And turning to page 11, Tabcorp fined $2.7 million for spamming block numbers, and this is by Stephen Drill. Gillian McLaughlin's Tabcorp has been fined sending 217,000 emails and text messages to gamblers who had asked to be blocked from their marketing. It's the latest blow to the company, which is already under investigation over its processes surrounding money laundering and counter-terrorism finance laws. Tabcorp's share price is still trading at 24% below its peak after plunging 41% in May when a money laundering probe by national financial watchdog AUSTRAC was revealed. The Australian Communications and Media Authority revealed on Wednesday that it was hitting Tabcorp with a $2.7 million fine for breaching spam and telemarketing laws. The wagering giant made 351 calls to numbers on the Do Not Call register without consent, 82 calls outside permitted hours, and nearly 4,000 calls without properly identifying itself as the caller and the purpose of the call. The ACMA found those results. The incidents happened between February 2024 and June 2025. Mr. McLaughlin, the former AFL chief executive, took over at Tabcorp in August 2024. Tabcorp also self-reported in 2025 that it sent more than 217,000 marketing emails and SMS over a 16-day period to customers who had unsubscribed from marketing channels. ACMA's Samantha York said the scale and range of these breaches point to serious weaknesses in TAB's compliance system. ACMA expects TAB to fix these issues and will be watching closely to ensure it meets its obligation. The breaches were the second time Tabcorp had failed to meet ACMA standards. The company was fined $4 million for spamming VIP customers with WhatsApp and SMS in 2024. Tabcorp said in a statement that it acknowledged the ACMA findings. "We're committed to being a compliant company and commenced a whole of business transformation under new leadership at the end of 2024," it said. And that article was on page 11. Tabcorp fined $2.7 million for spamming blocked numbers.
9: And page 12, it's dire strait of fuel rations, the author Duncan Evans. Aussies could be hit with fuel rationing measures as early as September, energy experts are warning, as a second closure of the crucial Strait of Hormuz shipping lane threatens a fresh global oil shock. Global oil prices cracked US $90 a barrel overnight on Monday, marking a 15% jump since hostilities reignited between the US and Iran last week, which led to the closure of the Strait of Hormuz, where 20% of the world's oil and gas passes. If the strait remains closed, then by September, the risk that Australia will have to pursue some form of demand management or rationing grows significantly. It's probably two or three times the risk of what we saw in March and April, MST financial senior energy analyst Saul Kavonic told News Corp. Australia's fuel shock is actually higher than it was prior to the war, but, sorry, Australia's fuel stock is actually higher than it was prior to the war, but they're still very low by global standards. In March and April, the sudden outbreak of the Iran war pushed unleaded petrol to more than $2.50 a litre, while diesel hit $3.20 on April 1. This time around could be more dangerous, Mr. Kavonic warned, because the world has already drained a huge release of oil reserves and now there's little left to draw on. So far, we've been living off the oil market credit card, he said. We've only managed to get through the last few months by drawing on the stocks that we have, so we're on borrowed oil. And that credit card will max out within a few months if we continue to borrow the way we have, because the Strait of Hormuz remains closed, he said. Australia has been comparatively shielded to date because poorer countries have taken the hit of altering regular daily life to reduce fuel consumption by working from home or catching public transport. Many other countries have had rationing measures put in place, he added. Over the next few months, if the strait remains closed, our ability to continue to borrow oil drops and the amount of rationing that has to happen worldwide will increase. From page 12, it's dire strait of fuel rationings.
8: And on page 15, Spain won the World Cup, but Tiny Kane stole the big show. And this is by Matilda McDermott. While Spain revels in its second World Cup triumph, beating Argentina 1-0 in New Jersey on Monday, the youngest brother of the Spanish star, Lamine Yamal,

0: the pitch, high-fiving officials, playing with confetti, and even wearing a hat handed to him by a local police officer. Clips posted by fans also showed Kane following in his big brother's footsteps, kicking a ball with some of Spain's starting squad. Despite running rampant, Kane always had his older brother nearby, hugging Yamal multiple times. Yamal also let his brother get a touch of the coveted World Cup today, where Kane once again stuck his cheeky tongue out. And that's on page 15, the headline being Spain won the World Cup, but Tiny Kane stole the big show.
1: And glancing over at page 17, police at gates now normal at Jewish schools. The author Blair Jackson. The general public would be in uproar if they saw the security measures Australian Jewish schools require to feel safe, says an eastern suburb school principal. Emmanuel School is in Randwick, New South Wales, and many staff went at nearby Bondi during the December 14 terror attack. Principal Linda Ems gave evidence at the Royal Commission on Tuesday, telling how principals of other schools were shocked seeing police at the front gates this year. Ms. Ems hosted leaders from 45 independent Sydney schools for a meeting after the Bondi terror attack, principals who contacted the school to show support. They were generally really concerned about us, but it hadn't hit them the day-to-day implication of what it means. When they arrived at the school, they had to go through what is our normal security. They had to walk past uniformed police to actually just enter a school. The comments I got was, "Is this normal?" And my answer was, "Yes." For us, this is now normal. This is what my staff and students do every day. And because they don't see it, because their schools are in very different locations, in very different contexts, they hadn't realised. Ms. Ems is not Jewish and has worked at Anglican, Presbyterian and Uniting Church schools over a 30-year career, before becoming Emmanuel Principal in 2025. If non-Jewish independent schools in Australia had to have the fences, walls and guards that Jewish students do, the Australian community would be in uproar, she said in evidence. This fifth block of the Royal Commission is focused on security arrangements undertaken by Australian Jewish institutions. Emmanuel School, some 5 kilometres from Bondi, has escalated its security arrangements in recent times. From page 17, that was headed Police at Gates, now normal at Jewish schools.
0: And on page 15, violence hits health staff. Steep surge in healthcare workers needing hospital after assaults. And this is by Brad Crouch. Assaults resulting in healthcare staff being admitted to hospital have soared in the past decade, rocketing from fourth to second most common cause, well behind seventh place for the general population. From 2015 to 16 to 2024-25, assaults as a reason for healthcare workers needing hospital treatment doubled from 4,300 health workers to 8.1 and moved up to the second most common cause behind only falls on 18.8 per 100,000 health workers. However, the data does not capture the assaults on health workers who do not need to be admitted to hospital, further reflecting the increased violence being faced by doctors, nurses and allied front staff. The Advertiser has reported on a series of patient rampages that have left staff injured and terrified. These include a patient who allegedly knocked out a security guard, belted a doctor who needed stitches, assaulted a nurse who suffered a shoulder injury, and terrorised staff and other patients before being subdued in the Royal Adelaide Hospital Emergency Department in 2024. An Adelaide report last year had a list of 23 assaults on staff at Flinders Medical Centre and Noarlunga Hospital in just 12 weeks. The report from the Australian Institute of Health and Welfare notes healthcare workers experience some of the highest rates of work related injuries in Australia, particularly for women. Workers' compensation claims for this industry comprise about 20% of the national total. These are related to risks including patient handling, repetitive tasks and prolonged standing, as well as slips, trips and falls linked to environmental hazards, time pressures and fatigue, as noted by Safe Work Australia. However, increasingly workplace violence and harassment is recognised as a major cause of injury among healthcare workers, with higher rates of work-related violence than many other industries, the report states. AIHW spokesman Jacqueline Rex said, "Healthcare workers play a vital role in caring for others, but they can face serious hazards and risks in their line of work. The rate of hospitalisation for hospital healthcare workers injured at work has remained

remained steady in recent years. And we'll leave that article. 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We will return with more after this ABC News break.

0: Good morning, Darlene Jean Leung with ABC News. The Northern Territory opposition has accused the country Liberal Party government of misunderstanding the role of statutory officers during a debate over child protection laws. The controversial laws, which prompted the resignation of NT Children's Commissioner Shalina Musk and a protest on the lawns of Parliament House, were passed into law last night. During the debate, opposition leader Selena Yubo said the government's outspoken criticism of Ms. Musk indicated a basic misunderstanding of her role.
1: A statutory officer is there to independently oversee their responsibilities and put the gaps in plain view, and to do so without fear of persecution, and to do so without government members calling out vile, offensive commentary about a statutory officer doing their job.
0: The rollout of a new national emergency warning system is in doubt after state and territory governments raise concerns. Will Murray reports.
2: AusAlert is designed to send a loud alert tone to all mobile phones in areas affected by an emergency. The federal government is due to test the system on Monday before it goes online in October. A number of states and territories have voiced concerns about the compatibility of the system with older mobile phones and landlines and its ability to reach those in remote parts of the country. Most jurisdictions contacted by the ABC say they'll maintain their state-based warning systems alongside AusAlert from October.
0: Former Queensland Premier Peter Beattie, who overcame One Nation's rise in 1998, says the party is capitalising on the absence of political leadership from the major parties. While the former state Labor leader doesn't expect it to gain enough support to govern in its own right, he believes it will continue to be a threat if other parties don't change their approach. Mr. Beattie says One Nation is gaining popularity because it's speaking to voters with a new voice.
3: People are just worried about their future. People want certainty. And that's why, in a sense, One Nation has become a home, because Pauline Hanson's sort of throwing all the toys out of the cot, if you like. And people want that because they're sick of politics as usual.
0: The US and Iran continue exchanging strikes across the Gulf region and Jordan, despite efforts by mediators to bring the two countries back from the brink of war. Here's Middle East correspondent Matthew Doran.
4: Warning sirens have rung out across Jordan, Bahrain and Kuwait for another day, with Iranian missiles and drones fired at the countries which host US military bases and personnel in the region. Kuwait has accused Iran of targeting civilian infrastructure in recent days, like power and desalination plants, the very same facilities it criticised the US for threatening to bomb inside Iran. Meanwhile, Iran's president is insisting the country's supreme leader, Mojtaba Khamenei, is interacting with its top brass, despite not being seen in public. Matthew Doran, ABC News, Jerusalem.
0: Returning home, Neighbourhood Watch NT is urging both small businesses and organisations to continue being vigilant and take all security precautions to protect themselves against opportunistic crime. This comes as the Darwin Men's Shed says they've been experiencing a string of break-ins at their storage facility, which they believe is threatening its ability to support remote communities. Neighbourhood Watch NT Chief Executive Veronica Larson hopes community members can contribute by reporting suspicious activity.
5: Think about the things that would make someone pass by your house, your premise, your venue, your business. Things like having a well-lit premise, having available CCTV cameras, having trimmed bushes and shrubs, and nothing that people can hide behind is also very helpful.
0: To sport, the Australian swim team has arrived in Glasgow ahead of the Commonwealth Games, which begin on Friday. The Australians have been at a training camp in Germany and will begin competition on Friday night, Australia time. Five-time Olympic medalist Meg Harris says she's excited to see some breakthrough performances from younger members of the team.
6: I think it's exciting seeing this next generation. Specifically in the women's 4x1, there's new girls coming on, and this is going to be the next generation of those swimmers as well. So hopefully I can be a leader on this team and carry that forward.
0: In the weather today, a slight chance of showers about the Van Diemen Gulf Coast early this morning, a slight to medium chance of showers in the northeast Arnhem District, the chance of morning fog in the eastern Arnhem and coastal parts of the Carpentaria, partly cloudy south of Daly Waters and sunny over the remainder. Darwin, a top of 31 degrees.
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13: Welcome back, and the time is 8:06 and 47 seconds, and we're going to look at the weather for both Adelaide and Darwin. So we'll start with Adelaide first. The current temperature in Adelaide is 10, and the maximum is expected to be 15 today, and Adelaide will be partly cloudy with showers developing. And for the rest of the week, Thursday, a shower or two and a low of 14. Friday, a possible shower and another 14-degree day. Saturday, shower or two and 15. Sunday, possibly a shower at 15. Monday, a shower or two at 16. And guess what? Tuesday, a shower or two and 15. So we've got lots of showers. And for Darwin, the current temperature in Darwin is 19 and the expected top is to be 31 today. There's no rain and it's going to be generally sunny with a UV reading of 8. And for the rest of the week for Darwin, on Thursday, temperature is 31 with no rain. Friday, 32, or mostly sunny. Saturday, 31 and Sunday, 31. Both days are sunny. And Monday and Tuesday, both 32 and both days are sunny. And that wraps up the weather. And it's back to you, Andrew, with more news items.
14: Thank you, Cheryl. Page 17. Under a banner, KI Dunny Voyage puts spotlight on fares. The headline reads, Flush $700 away on ferry ride? No can do. The author, Talara McHugh. The Kangaroo Island Ferry is well known for being one of the world's most expensive for its distance, with a standard return ticket for an adult and a car more expensive than a round trip to Sydney. To avoid paying almost $700 to transport a toilet across Backstairs Passage between Cape Jervis and Penashore, Alex Craig and his best mate Paul Graham sailed a homemade barge fitted with a functioning dunny and barbecue across the 16-kilometre corridor. It took the pair 4 hours to cross the passage, which takes 45 minutes by ferry, with Mr. Craig more concerned about the cost of shipping his goods than sailing through shark-infested waters. A one-way ticket for an adult starts at $49, with both vehicle and trailer fares ranging from $99 to $144 depending on size. A standard return ticket for an adult and a small car costs $296, equating to around $35 a nautical mile. In comparison, the cost for a return flight from Adelaide to Sydney starts at $255. To transport a toilet, you would need to take both a trailer and a vehicle, which could cost up to $520, all up for a return trip, roughly $78 a nautical mile. But it isn't Australia's only expensive ferry. With Queensland's Jardine River Ferry, which is the only way to reach the top of Cape York over land and only lasts about 60 seconds, charging $250 for a return ticket to transport a car and a trailer. In England, a return trip for one person and a car on England's Rightlink ferry from Portsmouth to Fishbourne, which takes 45 minutes each way, costs about $166. Mr. Craig isn't the first person to protest the KI ferry's fares, with Kangaroo Island Brewery no longer supplying beer to SeaLink after hearing from tourists who couldn't afford to revisit. We have a unique position of being able to chat to amazing people over our bar. We enjoy this immensely, however. What we learn over and over again is that people love this island, but the ferry kills access through cost and unavailability, owner Mike Holden previously told the Advertiser. With ferry rates being near $800 return for a family of four and a ute, I know that we're not going to be having heaps and heaps of tourists rocking through our business. In May, SeaLink announced a temporary three-day shutdown of the service to take place in August or September, ahead of two new ferries coming into service in late September. The operator confirmed KI resident savings would continue, including reduced fares for vehicles and passengers. However, freight prices could increase, with SeaLink confirming current pricing arrangements would only continue until the new service commences. Freight covers everything from machinery going over to the island to produce coming off. SeaLink declined to comment on its fares when contacted by the Advertiser. From page 17, the headline read, "Flush $700 away on a ferry ride? No can do."
13: And on page 14, Taylor slams court in ISIS bail, and this is by Jessica Wang. Angus Taylor says the Victorian magistrate who awarded a returned ISIS bride bail has failed the security test, the values test, the fairness test and the pub test after a report she attempted to indoctrinate her children with ISIS propaganda. Rayana El Huli, 34, who faces charges of travelling to a restricted area and being a member of a terror group, was granted bail on Monday by Magistrate Brett Sonnet on the condition she adhere to a curfew, surrender her passport, and not go within 100 metres of a place of worship. The federal opposition leader said it was an utter disgrace that an accused ISIS bride had been granted bail. "This decision fails the security test, the values test, the fairness test and the pub test," he said. The woman allegedly filmed herself indoctrinating her children with terrorist propaganda. While Labor has repeatedly said it did not assist in the return of the ISIS bride's cohort, Mr. Taylor said the women and children who are Australian citizens should have been barred from re-entering. "No ISIS bride should have been allowed back into our country in the first place," he said. Asked about the court's decision, Multicultural Affairs Minister Anne Ailey said it would be unwise of her to comment on an ongoing matter. "I want to just assure all Australians that we have really good security agencies who undertake thorough checks, but this particular case is a matter for the courts," she told the ABC. "We have very strong laws around terrorism based on a very strong definition of terrorism, one of the strongest in the world. I have the utmost faith in our security agencies, and Australians should have the utmost faith in our security agencies." And that was on page 14, Taylor slams court in ISIS bail.
14: Page 19, a banner, "Like tobacco, illegal booze at risk as prices surge." And the headline, "Endless grog tax rises spark bootleg fears." And there are two authors for this article, Thomas Stewart and James O'Doherty. Booze taxes are about to increase again, and ahead of the twice-yearly alcohol excise hike next month, industry groups are pleading with the Albanese government to freeze the impost, warning rocketing prices risk making bootleg beers as prevalent as illicit tobacco. According to research from Deutsche Bank, Melbourne is now the most expensive place in the world to buy beer, with Sydney third behind Singapore. The price of beer is driven by a 6-monthly hike in alcohol excise, which increases in line with inflation. Independent Brewers Association Chief Executive Sabrina Kunz said the current system was unsustainable and could lead to illicit alcoholic drinks becoming as ubiquitous as illegal cigarettes. "We know something needs to be done before this gets out of control," she said. The Australian Brewers Association, representing big beer producers, said taxes had accelerated costs sharply. "Australia has the third highest beer tax in the developed world," Chairman James Brindley said. Oliver Brown, Managing Director of Adelaide's The Big Easy Group, said consumers were already sensitive to pricing. It's kind of a perfect storm of all these increased costs, and it's going to bed in inflation further, Mr. Brown said. We chat to a lot of people in the industry, and they are all saying the same thing. They're all struggling, and margins are getting thinner. It feels like a constant battle each week, and these changes coming from the government feel separated from the reality on the ground. We've already seen in our own venues that people are drinking less. I think people will still go out around Christmas and enjoy themselves, but maybe they'll have one or two less when they go. In quieter periods where people tighten the belt, they might avoid going out at all. Australian Hotels Association Chief Executive Anna Muller said the tax was a dripping tap that needed to be turned off. Like clockwork, every February and August, it's the lazy, insidious tax making life difficult, not just for operators but for patrons, she said. Nobody should have to think about whether or not they can go and have a beer with their mates at the bar. It's a sneaky tax. Ms. Muller noticed people don't buy rounds anymore due to the cost. Particularly in regional communities, the pubs are the heart of those communities, and often the pub is everything to that community, she said. For a country pub to be so squeezed in its margins that it can no longer operate is a disaster. From page 19, the headline read, Endless grog tax rises spark bootleg fears.
13: And on page 22, stillbirth rates at highest in 20 years, and this is by Olivia Shying. The number of stillbirths in Australia has jumped to the highest level in 20 years, with about 8 babies dying during pregnancy or within a month of being born every day, despite concerted efforts from governments to reduce this number. Experts say the reasons remain unclear, but rising maternal age and changes in the country's ethnic makeup are believed to be contributing factors. Some have warned free births could be behind the rise, with more women opting to deliver their babies without a midwife or doctor present. The rate of stillbirth in 2023, the most recently available data, was 8.7 per 1,000 births, a rise from 7 stillbirths per 1,000 births in 2017 to 2018, New Australian Institute of Health and Welfare data shows. Overall, the rate of perinatal deaths, which includes stillbirth deaths in pregnancy and a baby who has died within 28 days of being born, jumped from 10.3 per 1,000 births in 22 to 11.1 per 1,000 births in 2023, the highest in the 20-year period from 2004. The data shows the stillbirth rate remains highest for babies born to mothers aged in their teens or older than 40. Stillbirth rates have increased substantially for babies born to mums aged 24 and younger since 2021. Neonatal deaths, babies who die within a month of being born, have remained stable. Former midwife Jane Warlan, who became one of Australia's most prominent advocates for stillbirth prevention after her fourth child Emma was born still at 38 weeks, said the 20-year high should be a concern for everyone. I am very concerned. I've been concerned for quite some time, Dr. Warlan said. The Adelaide University researcher who was involved in the development of the National Safer Baby Bundle initiative aimed at reducing stillbirths said professionals had expected there to be a drop in stillbirths. The reasons for stillbirth are very complex and obviously not easily changed, and despite our best efforts over the last 10 years, there hasn't been a reduction. In fact, we've seen stillbirths go in another direction, Dr. Warlan said. And that article is on page 22, Stillbirth Rates at the Highest in 20 Years. And the time is 8:19.
14: Page 25, writer shelves Mully lawsuit. Controversial author drops legal action over Writers' Week scandal. The author, Aidan Hill. Controversial anti-Zionism author Dr. Randa Abdel Fattah has dropped her planned defamation lawsuit against the Premier, saying the case had proven to carry prohibitive cost and risk. In a video posted on her Instagram on Monday evening, Dr. Abdel Fattah confirmed she wouldn't be pursuing legal action against Peter Malinauskas for statements made about her following her removal from the lineup for the 2026 Adelaide Writers' Week. I wanted to bring a defamation case, but pursuing defamation against a sitting premier has proven to carry a prohibitive cost and risk, Dr. Abdel Fattah said. But those of us who are committed to the decolonial recognise not all victories are won in court. Dr. Abdel Fattah, a vocal critic of Israel, was controversially removed from the lineup for the Writers' Week event following the Bondi terror attack in December last year, with the Adelaide Festival Board saying, given her past statements, we have formed the view that it would not be culturally sensitive to continue to program her at this unprecedented time so soon after Bondi. She then threatened to launch a defamation lawsuit against Mr. Malinauskas over statements he made about her when questioned over the government's role in having her removed from Writers' Week. She accused him of calling her anti-Semitic and falsely linking her to the Bondi attack. Her removal from the festival led to more than 100 writers boycotting the event, the resignation of the entire Adelaide Festival Board, and cancellation of Writers' Week. Dr. Abdel Fattah had previously co-signed a letter to have Jewish author Thomas Friedman removed from the 2024 Writers' Week. The epidemic was heavily criticised for public comments in protest against attacks on occupation of Palestine, including the 2024 statement, "If you are a Zionist, you have no claim or right to cultural safety." Dr. Abdel Fattah also revealed in her Instagram video on Monday that she would be taking La Trobe University and Bendigo Council to the Victorian Civil and Administration Tribunal for a discrimination claim relating to the 2025 Bendigo Writers Festival, where she was to speak about her book Discipline, when a code of conduct sent to authors days before the event sparked a boycott over censorship concerns. Mr. Malinauskas said he welcomed that the court action appeared to have been dropped. The way I chose to interact over the Writers' Week saga, if you want to call it that, was always with a very clear view that I think anybody at Writers' Week Festival should be entitled to express their opinion and do so in a way without fear of intimidation by others, he said. I think the whole success of Writers' Week is underpinned by respectful discourse and understanding other people have different points of view, and they should all be welcome to have their opportunity to make a contribution, and that's what underpins the position I took. I very much welcome the decision for their legal pursuit against me being dropped, but I'm not gloating about it. It wasn't particularly worrying me. From page 25, the article was headed Writer Shelves Mali Lawsuit.
13: And on page 22, Cops Quick Fix Jobs Push, and this is by Dasha Havrilenko. Police union worried about recruitment of ex-officers. Fresh off their latest fight with Commissioner Grant Stevens, the police union has hit back at the SA police recruitment drive, branding a return program for ex-officers a quick fix for deeper workplace issues. The recruitment push comes as SA Police prepare to enter an ambitious phase of growth backed by government funding, including plans to bolster frontline staffing and establish a dedicated domestic, family and sexual violence service. Correspondence penned by the manager of SA Police's HR operations and obtained by the Advertiser highlighted the unique sense of purpose and camaraderie of policing, urging retired or resigned officers in the past 5 years to consider returning. "We appreciate that returning to policing is a significant decision," read the letters sent on July 13 and 14. "However, if you have felt the pull of the profession again, or if you miss the unique sense of purpose that comes from working alongside dedicated colleagues to keep the South Australian community safe, we would generally welcome a conversation with you." Under their policy, re-engaged members will return to their previous rank and salary up to senior constable upon permanent appointment. Standard checks will be conducted to ensure suitability, and returning officers will be required to complete a short, tailored refresher program based on their service history and length of service. This will be followed by a 6-month probationary period in Metropolitan Operations Support or State Operations Support in a general duties role before regaining full mobility across the organisation. However, this strategy has drawn some criticism from the Police Association of South Australia President Wade Burns, who questioned the scheme in light of Mr. Stevens' claim the force is fully staffed. There is nothing inherently wrong with bringing experienced officers back, but SAPOL's executive leadership should be honest about why it's necessary, Mr. Burns said. Actively soliciting former officers through an accelerated return pathway doesn't square with the Commissioner's recent marketing exercise around full establishment. Mr. Burns argued the push fails to address the underlying issues that led officers to resign in the first place. It also raises an obvious question, why did these experienced officers leave in the first place, he said. An SA Police spokeswoman said the letters were simply to acknowledge there is a pathway for officers who might want to return to policing. Just like any workplace, staff leave for different reasons, such as family commitments, work opportunities, or a change in location, she said. That article is on page 22, Cops Quick Fix Push.
14: And back to page 18, great way to do it, Hansen's praise for Trump. This article written by Joseph Albrecht Palmer. One Nation leader Pauline Hanson has doubled down on her support for mass deportations, pointing to US President Donald Trump's approach as a great way to do it. Sorry about that. Must be some frogs around. The Trump administration has executed a highly visible deportation program involving immigration officers rooting out foreigners across the US. In her first media appearance since returning from overseas, Senator Hanson said on Tuesday she would mirror the move in Australia. Trump said, "Okay, all of those in the country illegally, I'll give you 1 week to get out of the country and then you can apply to come back sometime later. But if you don't go and we find you, you will never get back in the country again," she told the West Australian's Leadership Matters Breakfast. "Over 2 million left and 600,000 he had rounded up. I think that's a great way to do it." Earlier, Senator Hanson lashed out at her host for probing her views on the White Australia policy after she lamented its end in an interview last week. Senator Hanson said at Tuesday's event she wanted to restrict immigration from radical Islamic countries. "I don't want that here," she said. Asked by the West Australian editor-in-chief Chris Dore if that was not a version of White Australia policy, Senator Hanson rejected that it was. It's not, she fired back to cheers of support from the audience. Dore pressed on, asking how she would decide what type of Muslim would be allowed in Australia. Senator Hanson said there would be a test. "I wouldn't have brought any of those people out from Gaza," she said, referring to about 1,700 Palestinians who made it to Australia on a temporary visa. Senator Hanson continued by telling Dore to ask Britain, Germany, France how they were faring with all those people that are going over there. "Go and ask them if it's working out for them," she said. Senator Hanson said it was the same thing here. "Like the burqa. Can't stand it," she said. "It's not our cultural way of life." From page 18, the headline was, "Great way to do it. Hanson's praise for Trump."
13: And on page 23, why wet wipes are causing a bay stink, and this is by Aidan Hill. Glenelg ratepayers have raised concerns about tree roots causing sewage overflows on a main street after 6 overflows in 15 years. But SA Water says people flushing objects such as wet wipes down the toilets are to blame. Hold for Fast Bay Council began an investigation into stormwater infrastructure following a council motion earlier this year. The council investigated whether tree roots were impacting the clay sewage main along Mosley Street, which was constructed in 1975. Council officers met with SA Water representatives in March, who said the majority of reported sewer overflows on the street, of which there had been 6 since 2011, were actually caused by foreign objects such as wet wipes and rubbish being flushed into the system. An SA Water spokesman said sewer infrastructure on Mosley Street, a major road on Glenelg, I've lost my spot, sorry, a major road in Glenelg that intersects the popular Jetty Road remained in a sound condition and does not require any replacement work. Since 2011, our crews have responded to 6 wastewater overflows on Mosley Street, the spokesperson said. One of these incidents was attributed to tree root intrusion, with 5 caused by blockages from non-flushable items, including wet wipes and other foreign objects which accumulated in the sewer network and restricted wastewater flows. A house A Holdfast Bay Council spokeswoman said the council had only received one complaint in the past 5 years relating to the impact of stormwater infrastructure along Moseley Street. She said that as the sewer network is owned, operated and maintained by SA Water, council relies on SA Water's technical assessments regarding the cause of a sewer overflows and had no reason to doubt their assessment. SA Water said that they continued to educate customers on how to prevent future overflows or sewage issues. We continue to educate our customers and the broader community through our Healthy Sewers campaign, which encourages customers to only flush the four P's, pee, poo, toilet paper and products with proof of flushability, a spokesman said. And that article was on page 23, Why Wet Wipes Are Causing a Bay Stink. And the time has just gone 8:30. We're going to take a sponsor break and we'll be back with Business World and Sport News.
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14: And we're back with you now at 8:32. Turning to business news now, from pages 44-45, Domino's Failing to Deliver. The author, Ellie Greenblatt. US pizza giant Domino's has again turned the spotlight on its Australian franchisee after strategic shift away from promotions and discounts squeezed sales and hurt the parent company's results. The public sparring between the chief executive and finance boss of the US $11 billion, that's $15.7 billion, NASDAQ-listed Domino's and ASX-listed Domino's Pizza Enterprises has intensified over the past year, with the underperforming local business now a clear and significant drag on the US business. To date, Domino's Pizza, led by its chairman and major shareholder, Hungry Jack's founder Jack Cohen, has stared down the complaints and angst of the US parent. However, the Australian company's shift away from promotions and discounts late last year has contributed to an almost 10% sales slide. The ASX-listed group, the US parent's largest franchisee with 3,500 stores across Australia, New Zealand, Asia and Europe, has become a drag on its royalty and franchisee revenue streams. Domino's reported lower than expected second quarter earnings in the US overnight and revealed that its Australian offshoot was a drag on performance, with comparable sales for its international division down 0.1%. Comp sales declined by 0.1% in the quarter as they continued to be impacted by Domino's Pizza Enterprises, Domino's US Chief Financial Officer Sandeep Reddy said. Domino's Pizza boss Russell Viner said he was looking forward to the arrival of former McDonald's Australia boss Andrew Gregory as the new CEO of the ASX-listed Domino's. From pages 44 and 45, Domino's Failing to Deliver.
13: And another business article on page 44, beleaguered KPMG appoints new CEO. KPMG has appointed a new chief executive, with John Sands to take on the top job immediately amid chaos at the audit and consulting firm. The professional services giant confirmed Mr. Sams would be handed the chief executive role after a whirlwind selection process in which two other KPMG figures competed for the job. Mr. Sams, a British-born KPMG partner, relocated to Australia after almost 20 years working across tax, corporate finance and infrastructure advisory. Mr. Sams takes over from acting chief executive Stan Stavros, who replaced Andrew Yates, who resigned after the audit scandal. Mr. Sams said he was prepared to be courageous as well as take the tough decisions and lead the changes we need. But he said KPMG had fallen short of the standards rightly expected of us. The accountability for these failures will continue to be implemented, he said. We have serious work to do on our culture, our leadership and our governance, and it will take resolve and endurance. And that article is on business page 44. Beleaguered KPMG appoints a new CEO.
14: Still with business on page 44, ASX drops diversity agenda as new governance principles are reviewed. And there are two authors here, Cleona O'Dowd and Joseph Carbone. The ASX has gone back to basics on its corporate governance principles, burying an ambitious diversity agenda that called for company directors to make public their sexuality and religion. The market operator on Tuesday opened consultation on its fifth edition of Australia's corporate governance principles, which retain the 30% female target for ASX boards. A new advisory group was brought in following the disbanding of the more than two-decade-old Corporate Governance Council that became the target of corporate outcry. The 19-member council got into strife last year when it proposed an extension of diversity characteristics to include race, sexual orientation, religious beliefs and socio-economic background. A new 8-member committee led by former Reserve Bank Governor Phil Lowe is proposing to reduce emphasis on the diversity aspect. Board diversity targets for ASX 300 companies will remain unchanged, with the aim for women to make up 30% of the board seats, but additional targets for other diversity characteristics or disclosure of these have been abandoned. Dr. Lowe said the advisory group took a common sense perspective on gender targets, but also wanted to broaden the discussion of diversity. We want to talk about diversity of education, people's backgrounds, skills and perspectives, to move the diversity discussion beyond just gender, he said. That's what's going to bring a good board, from a very common sense based perspective. That's what's going to give the best long-term value creation for companies. Setting targets or objectives for sexual orientation, I don't think, is going to do that. And from page 44, ASX drops diversity agenda as new governance principles are reviewed.
13: And now we're turning to world news, and this is on page 27. New PM Sax Starmer, loyalist in new cabinet, Burnham down the house. And this is from London, but it is unattributed. New UK Prime Minister Andy Burnham purged the cabinet of Sir Keir Starmer, loyalist, as he promised a 10-year plan to ease cost of living pressures and signalled a tilt to the left. He immediately got to work after replacing Keir Starmer in Downing Street, holding separate calls with US President Trump and Ukrainian leader Volodymyr Zelensky on Monday before appointing his ministerial team. Mr. Burnham, 56, pledged to re-industrialise Britain and decentralise power as well as end sleeping rough on the streets after he met King Charles III at Buckingham Palace to become Prime Minister following Mr. Starmer's departure. The monarch's fourth Prime Minister since he acceded to the throne in 2022 and Britain's seventh in just over a decade, Mr. Burnham said the country needed to show the world it could regain stability. Accompanied by his wife, Marie-France Van Hill, Mr. Burnham was greeted at his new residence at 10 Downing Street by resounding applause from supporters, including his mother. He vowed to create a new political model and build a new economy. He also moved swiftly to stamp his authority on the new government by sacking several Starmer loyalists from his cabinet, including Rachel Reeves and David Lammy, while moving some ministers to other jobs and promoting allies. Ex-Defence Secretary John Healey replaced Ms. Reeves as Chancellor, Ed Miliband became Foreign Minister, and left-wing figurehead Angela Rayner returned to government. Wes Streeting, who abandoned plans to run against Burnham for the Labour leadership, is now Defence Minister. Shabana Mahood was reappointed Home Secretary to see through her hard-line reforms of Britain's asylum system. In his brief speech, Mr. Burnham said he would bring forward a new plan for Britain, a 10-year plan, without giving specifics. Mr. Starmer had similarly talked of his intention to lead a decade of national renewal before Labour MPs ditched him last month in favour of Mr. Burnham, who only returned to Parliament 4 weeks ago. Mr. Burnham promised to give people some breathing space now, some help with the cost of living, which he said he would start to announce on Tuesday. He also said his first instructions would be a pledge to end rough sleeping, a measure he attempted to implement as Mayor of Manchester, although it was not fully successful. Other announcements include a vague promise to re-industrialise Britain through public procurement and to build more public housing. He repeated his belief that in the late 1980s, Britain took some wrong turns, as he pledged to decentralise power away from Westminster and put life's essentials back under stronger public control to make them affordable. Mr. Starmer departed Downing Street with his wife earlier, insisting his 2 years in office had made Britain stronger and fairer. He leaves multiple challenges for Mr. Burnham, including a tepid economy, high government borrowing costs, a ballooning welfare bill, and illegal migrants arriving in small boats that have fuelled support for Nigel Farage's Hard Right Reforms UK. Unpredictable energy prices due to the US-Iran war and volatile relations with Washington under Mr. Trump also threatened to buffet his premiership. Mr. Burnham, an MP between 2001 and 2017, before becoming Manchester Mayor, has little room to manoeuvre amid high public debt and strict financial rules requiring him to balance government spending against tax revenue. Mr. Starmer led Labour to a landslide election victory in July 2024 after 14 years of Conservative rule, but his premiership became characterised by scandals, missteps and policy U-turns. Burnham, nicknamed the King of the North, was parachuted back into Parliament by Labour after Mr. Starmer resigned, with MPs viewing him as the party's best chance of reining in Redform, led by Nigel Farage. Sorry, that was Reform, and leading the party to the next election due by 2029. And that article is in the World section on page 27, Burnham Down the House.
14: World News, page 26, China, Russia stalking Japan. This article from Tokyo, but no author. Chinese and Russian naval forces conducted a joint live firing exercise using machine guns within Japan's economic exclusive zone, a sign of their deepening military cooperation, Tokyo said yesterday. The incident on Sunday was the first time Japan has spotted a live fire drill by China within its EEZ and disclosed it, according to Japanese media. Relations between Japan and China have worsened since Japanese Prime Minister Sanae Takaichi angered Beijing in November with comments about Taiwan. On Sunday, the Chinese Navy's Liang 3-class missile destroyer was conducting the exercise 180 kilometres southwest of Okinotori Island, Japan's southernmost territory, alongside a Russian naval vessel. A fleet comprising three Chinese ships and a Russian Navy frigate was first sighted around 2 a.m. Japan told Beijing the drill could have endangered the navigation of nearby ships, according to Kihara. Tokyo mobilized air and sea units to surveil and monitor the situations, Japan's top government spokesman Minoru Kihara said. We will continue to monitor with concern the behaviours of Chinese and Russian vessels in the waters around our country, Mr. Kihara said. And from page 26, that was China, Russia stalking Japan.
13: And straight into sports news, and this is from the back page, and the back page is McRae ready for a return to Adelaide Oval Cauldron and face off against in-form Crows star. And the article is by Glenn McFarlane, and I'm reading from page 61. Magpies ready for hostile reception. McRae and Collingwood looked forward to returning to the Cauldron of Adelaide Oval, knowing the Pies have won 7 of their past 8 games against the Crows at the venue. That game last year was a highlight of the year for me and the team at the time, he said of the Pies' qualifying final success. We play the ground well. We defend the ground well. Our brand of footy is finals-like, and we anticipate it to be a big crowd, and I assume lots of Collingwood people will be travelling. Rankin missed last year's qualifying final as well as this year's round one clash with Collingwood due to his suspension. McRae said the Magpies' run with midfielder Ed Allen could go to Rankin during the match. Dacos did not train at the club's Tuesday session, but McRae said he will travel to Adelaide. He also said Jeremy Howe will return to the side, while insisting veterans Scott Pendlebury and Steele Sidebottom are likely to play despite a 5-day turnaround since last week's win over Carlton. Just sort of tweaked his ankle early in the game against Carlton, and it's just a couple of days after the game, so we don't need him to train at the moment, McRae said. We anticipate he will play, and if something changes, that will be a last-minute thing. Asked if either Pendlebury or Sidebottom could be rested due to the quick turnaround, he said, at this stage, I don't see too many reasons to rest or manage players. Pendlebury wore some knee strapping during Tuesday's session, but McRae expected the 38-year-old to play against the Crows. Page 64. Collingwood expects Josh Dacos to prove his fitness from an ankle issue. As coach Craig McRae said, the Magpies welcome a hostile return to Adelaide Oval against the Crows and an in-form Isaac Rankin on Thursday night. It's the first time Collingwood will play the Crows at Adelaide Oval since the Magpies' stunning qualifying final victory last September. It's also the first time Rankin will face Collingwood since he was suspended for making a homophobic slur during a fiery round 23 clash. Braden Maynard said earlier this week that he expected more fireworks when the two sides met on Thursday night, given the history. And that article was from a leader on the back page, Magpies ready for hostile reception. And round 20, Adelaide versus Collingwood, is at Adelaide Oval on Thursday at 7 p.m. Watch live on KO and Fox Footy.
14: Thank you, Cheryl. It's 8:47. Sport page 55, Argentina thuggery probe. The author, Martin Lipton. FIFA have opened a formal investigation into the disgraceful scenes that marred the end of the World Cup final. In an unprecedented outbreak of ill-tempered violence, Argentina players and staff lined up to attack Spain as they celebrated their victory. Video images captured assistant boss Roberto Ayala punch Spain schemer Dani Olmo in the face during a heated exchange. Midfielder Leandro Paredes launched into two Spain players, throwing a series of punches at Eric Garcia and Gavi. Defender Nahuel Molina squared up to Rodri and appeared to swing a leg at him, while former Manchester City defender Nicolas Otamendi accused ex-Etihad teammates Rodri and Aymeric Laporte of bad-mouthing his side in a bid to influence the officials ahead of the game. Other skirmishes broke out across the pitch, with Argentina coach Lionel Scaloni having to intervene to try and break things up. It all came after Chelsea's Enzo Fernandez was sent off after picking up a second yellow card for a shocking foul on Pau Cubarsí in stoppage time at the end of normal time, just 8 minutes after being booked for dissent. He later begged for forgiveness from the Argentine faithful. Paredes, who somehow escaped being sent off after the match, was a human wrecking ball after his arrival from the bench for the second half. It was initially thought that Paredes had been red-carded, but FIFA have now told Sun Sport no action was taken immediately after the final whistle. Liverpool's Alexis McAllister went unpunished for a horrible early lunge on Olmo, while even Lionel Messi joined in the list of shame as he suggested Marc Cursella should be sent off for covering his mouth as the pair passed each other. It left FIFA with a catalogue of crimes to consider, with a formal probe launched after they received reports from the various match officials, including Slovenian referee Slavko Vincic. Argentina's shameful decision to turn their backs on Spain's trophy lift was in keeping with their behaviour through the knockout stage, including the assaults and goading of England during their semi-final win last week. That included substitute Valentin Barco running 60 yards across the pitch from the dugout to celebrate Fernandez's equaliser in the face of John Stones. Incredibly, Scaloni backed his players, claiming, "I'm so proud of how we competed." Argentina face a heavy fine while Paredes is in line for a ban, although there is no timescale on this investigation. And this article ends with the statement, "This article originally appeared in The Sun and was from page 55 and headed Argentina Thuggery Probe."
13: And this article that we're sharing with you is from the Commonwealth Games supplement that has no page numbers, unfortunately. And this, the heading is "Just 10 Sports, but Aussies Still Chase the Gold Standard." And this is by Scott Gullen. "They may be different this time, but Australia's aim is the same, Commonwealth Games domination. After being on life support a couple of years ago, after the Victorian government's withdrawal as host, one of the most important sporting events on the world calendar returns to Glasgow for the second time in 12 years. The Scottish city stepped up to keep 96 years of tradition alive, albeit the games will look different with a back-to-basics approach. There will be 10 sports across 10 days of competition, with 215 gold medals up for grabs. Athletics and swimming are again the big-ticket items. The other chosen sports are track cycling, weightlifting, lawn bowls, netball, artistic gymnastics, judo, boxing and 3x3 basketball. Despite the changes, Australia is still sending a 257-strong team, which includes an elite contingent of para-athletics, as the green and gold machine looks to make it three games in a row at number one. The team topped the overall medal tally at the 2018 Gold Coast and 2022 Birmingham Commonwealth Games and has led the medal table in all but one games since 1994. Chief de Mission Petria Thomas said the aim for athletes and officials was to have one of life's great experiences in Glasgow. Our aspirations are clear. Thomas said, "We want Glasgow 2026 to be one of life's best experiences for all team members. We also have a bold performance goal, a top finish on the medal tally that includes the most gold medals, the most medalists, and the most overall medals. The Commonwealth Games have long been a stepping stone for some of Australia's greatest sporting stars. Cathy Freeman was a 16-year-old relay runner in Auckland in 1990. 10 years later, she was an Olympic champion. Brisbane teenager Sally Pearson spectacularly fell in the 100-metre hurdles final in Melbourne in 2006. 6 years later, she was an Olympic champion. Local Steve Hooker announced himself in Melbourne's winning gold in the pole vault and then progressed to become a world champion, a world Olympic champion. Ian Thorpe was 15 when he made his senior international debut at the 1998 Kuala Lumpur Games, shocking the world by winning four gold medals. Emma McCowan's spectacular international career was launched at the 2014 Glasgow Games, where she won four gold and two bronze medals in the pool. And who could forget Ariane Titmus's international breakout on her home turf on the Gold Coast, where she won three gold medals. With the runway for the 2032 Brisbane Olympics well and truly underway, the timing of Glasgow will be crucial for the future stars who have plans to be a factor in 6 years' time. Who will put their hand up? Will it be sprinter Lachlan Kennedy winning Australia's first 100-metre gold medal, or middle-distance star Cam Myers, who has just turned 20 and is already one of the best in the world? In the pool, there are exciting young talents like 17-year-old Sienna Tui and 14-year-old visually impaired freestyle swimmer Maya Hogan." And that article, as I said, was in the Common Games supplement, and it just gives a really good wrap around some very talented performers that we've had. "Just 10 Sports, but Aussies Still Chase the Gold Standard" is the head of the title.
14: And there's a flag on the back sport page, Power Blindsided by Ken's Tassie Talks, and I'll turn to the report on page 60, headline, Port in Dark on Ken Talks, the author Simeon Thomas Wilson. Port Adelaide Chief Executive Matthew Richardson says the Power was not aware that former coach Ken Hinckley was having discussions with Tasmania while he was still leading their club. And Richardson said while the Power was happy for Hinckley after he was unveiled as Tasmania's inaugural coach, the club was confident it could ward off any poaching raid by the Devils on its players and staff. The Advertiser reported on Monday Hinckley first spoke with the Devils' chief executive Brendan Gale at his house

0: secure 18 uncontracted players across 2027 and 2028 simply by agreeing to terms with them. The Devils will also chase the free agents in those years, while they have the ability to trade the rights for players in the mini draft. And then in the 2027 National Draft, they are required to trade away picks 5, 7, 11 and 13. The powerhouse stars Mitch Georgiades and Miles Bergman, who will be free agents in 2027, while Alir Alir, Joe Richards, Josh Sinn and Jack Whittock, plus Joe Berry, also come out of contract at the end of the year. Hinkley was a fan of the Power's decision to select Berry at pick number 15 of the 2024 draft, ahead of Fremantle star Murphy Reid. Key forward Todd Marshall was another favourite of Hinkley during his time at Alberton, and while he is contracted until 2029, he has spent time in the Sandful this year. Key defender Bresden Zirk Thatcher is also contracted until the end of 2029, and after being almost ever-present when available in the first 2 years at the Power under Hinkley, he has only played 3 games under Carr this year. Richardson said there was no concern at Alberton that Hinkley might try to raid his former club. "Not at all," he said. "We congratulated Ken yesterday. Now he is an opposition coach, so we move forward. And we back our environment and the culture we are creating." When Hinkley left, there was an overhaul of the Power's football department. He will link up with the Power's former development manager, Rob Mason, who was appointed as the Devils' learning and development lead in September. While former Power assistant Chad Corns has revealed that Hinkley had asked him about if he would be interested in heading down to Tasmania. But Corns, who has experience as a start-up club at GWS, said that was more of a speculative chat. Well before he knew he was in the running to get it, he asked the question, "Would I go there with him?" And he has asked a lot of people that, he said on SEN. But that was before he knew. "I'm loving this role, and just because it is Kenny, you would have to think about it." At his media conference on Monday, Hinkley made a cheeky plea to Power superstar Zach Butters to kick the decision on his long-term future down the road a year so he could link up in Tasmania. But the Power's vice-captain was back at Alberton on Tuesday after having surgery on his syndesmosis injury sustained against St Kilda 2 weeks ago as he tries to play again this season. "Zach is great. He bounced back today," Richardson said. "He is getting into his rehab. He has been a terrific leader for our club this year, and I know that he is really driven to make sure that he plays again before the end of the year." And from page 60, that was Port in Dark on Ken Talks.
1: Thank you, Andrew. And that was definitely our last news story from today's Advertiser newspapers. The current temperature in Adelaide is 13, with an expected top of 15, with the current temperature in Darwin 22, with an expected top today of 31. Thank you for tuning into our daily news breakfast program. We've enjoyed bringing it to you. I'm Cheryl Ross, and reading with me today was Andrew Edwards, and I've been your panel operator for the program. And the time is just before 9 o'clock. In fact, it's 8:58 and 58 seconds. 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
5: On Vision Australia Radio, welcome to selected readings from the July 17th publication of The Guardian Weekly, A Week in the Life of the World. I'm Alan Atkinson, and my panel operator today is Adrian Szabo. First to the big story, and the PM's intray in England, The Key Challenges Burnham Will Have to Tackle, is by Jessica Elgott. Andy Burnham arrives with an overflowing intray of challenges left over from Keir Starmer, from geopolitics to the cost of living. Here are some of the most pressing issues on his Downing Street desk. Welfare. The final recommendations of the TIMS review into disability benefits are due soon. The interim report recommends radical changes to personal independence payments and a more humane assessment process. Personal independence payments are forecast to double by 2030. The new PM will face a right-wing opposition who will demand cuts, especially to those with fluctuating mental health conditions such as anxiety. The situation clearly needs overhauling, but to do this without significant harm to those dependent on the payments and without causing significant ructions with Labour MPs will be one of his trickiest balancing acts. Defence investment. Allies of Burnham say he accepts the Defence Investment Plan, which commits to £298 billion to buying weapons over 4 years, as settled, even though it requires finding an additional £4.7 billion at the next budget. There are also longer-term questions of how he could find the money to increase Britain's defence spending to 3.5% of gross domestic product by 2035, as his predecessor promised. Taxation. Burnham has promised to stick to Labour's 2024 manifesto pledges of not raising income tax, national insurance or VAT. He recently told LBC Radio, however, that there was some room within that manifesto for movement on tax. Burnham has talked about changing business rates, which he says he wants to refocus, so that large companies with out-of-town warehouses, such as Amazon, pay more, and small high street businesses pay less. He may need something more radical to pay for this, however, with allies talking up the possibility of a significant rise in capital gains tax. The Middle East. Burnham's first foray into geopolitics was an apology for Labour's handling of the conflict and suffering in Gaza that alienated so many of the party's supporters. He's promised to be much tougher on Israel, including further potential sanctions. But it will be the Iran conflict and its economic fallout that is likely to be his first big international challenge. The UK public is yet to feel the pain of the energy crisis that could yet come from the blockading of the Strait of Hormuz. While no one expects Burnham to commit any firepower to the US and Israeli-led offensive, he will have a decision to make on how much he contributes to any peacekeeping or clear-up operation. Immigration. Burnham is planning to proceed with most of Shabana Mahmood's proposed overhaul of the immigration system, This include changes to gaining indefinite leave to remain, ILR, from 5 to 10 years, and scrapping permanent refugee status, making people eligible to be removed if their countries are deemed safe. Mahmoud, who is tipped to remain as Home Secretary, may yet soften the ILR changes, but many Labour MPs uncomfortable about them applying retrospectively. White House relations. As Manchester Mayor, Burnham has barely featured on Donald Trump's radar, unlike London's Sadiq Khan, and there are not many embarrassing anti-Trump comments in Burnham's past. However, it will be a high-stakes meeting when they have their first encounter, which may be at the G20 summit in Miami in November. Burnham plans to keep Jonathan Powell as a national security advisor, which may provide much-needed continuity of relations. Europe. Starmer put closer ties to Europe at the heart of his attempt to stay in power, although the Labour manifesto red lines on customs union and single market have tied the hands of negotiators. Burnham has previously said that at heart he believes the UK should return to the EU, but he distanced himself from that aim during the Makerfield by-election. With a promise to put more focus on domestic issues, he may not give closer ties with Europe as much focus as Starmer has. Devolution. If Burnham has one big change he wants to achieve in office, it will be to be significant and widespread devolution of powers to local mayors and authorities, from tax to education and transport. This rewired Britain was at the heart of the first and only policy speech he has given since he became the MP for Makerfield, and what he has termed Manchesterism. But the approach does have its opponents within the Labour Party, especially those uncomfortable with handing sweeping reforms to Reform UK mayors and those in London and the south of England who already feel uneasy about emphasising the regional divide. North Sea oil and gas. Labour went into the last general election promising not to issue any new licences to explore oil or gas in the North Sea, a promise that has caused angst among fossil fuel companies and unions with large representation in industry. Burnham is unlikely to break that promise, especially if he makes the Energy Secretary, Ed Miliband, his Chancellor. But his government could choose to approve the new Jackdaw and Rosebank fields, which do not require new licences. A decision on Jackdaw is likely to come as next month. And that article, the PM's in-tray, the key challenges facing Burnham, Andy Burnham, was by Jessica Elgott, The Guardian's deputy political editor. And now we move to Nigel Farage, and this article, Five Questions to Answer, Pressing Issues for Reform UK Over Its Finances, is by Anna Isaacs, The Guardian's city editor. Scrutiny is mounting on Reform UK's finances. Last Tuesday, amid an investigation by Parliamentary Standards into an undisclosed £5 million gift, Nigel Farage announced he would resign and trigger a by-election in his constituency of Clacton. His statement came an hour after a deadline to respond to The Guardian's latest investigation, which revealed that the $5 million gift had been reported by bankers to the National Crime Agency, NCA, over money laundering concerns. The Guardian has also revealed he was not alone. Transactions worth more than £1 million involving other senior figures at Reform had caused bankers to make suspicious activity reports, SARS. These are not the same as a crime report. They are an invitation for the NCA to examine a transaction and decide whether it merits further investigation. The disclosures have precipitated Reform's biggest crisis. Here are some of the most pressing questions the party must now answer on revelations and their consequences. When did Farage receive the £5 million? After the existence of the £5 million gift was revealed, Reform UK briefed news organisations that it had been received in early 2024. Lawyers for billionaire Reform donor Christopher Harborne said the gift was given by him on April the 4th, 2024. Both have suggested that at the time of the gift, Farage was not actively involved in politics. But financial industry sources told The Guardian that a report on the £5 million gift was made to the NCA on the 16th of May, 2024. They added that at the time it appeared that not all of the money had been transferred to Farage's account. Some of the money did not appear to have been received until after he said he would not stand for Parliament on the 23rd of May 2024, and before he announced his candidacy on the 3rd of June 2024. Farage has claimed previously that it was a personal gift and therefore it did not need to be declared. He did not respond to questions from The Guardian regarding the timing of the gift. Where did the separate £1 million donation come from? There have been extensive efforts to trace £1 million given in June 2024 to Britain Means Business, which raises funds for Reform UK and was previously called Leave Means Leave. Efforts to trace the money given by Fiona Cottrell, a Reform donor and the mother of the close associate of Farage and convicted fraudster George Cottrell, have failed, according to sources. Bankers queried the origin of the £1 million with Richard Tice, the deputy leader of Reform, according to sources. The £1 million was routed via an Australian money exchange called Oneify, which also provoked concerns among bankers, sources said. Tice did not respond to questions from The Guardian about this and other transactions. Should a loan from George Cottrell to Richard Tice have been declared? Tice received what he described as a personal loan of £80,000 from George Cottrell in late 2024. He told The Telegraph it was a bridging loan. It raised concerns among bankers who believed it was connected to a property purchase in Dubai, according to sources. Given the loan appeared to be at a preferential rate and George Cottrell is heavily involved with Reform and a donor to Farage, there are questions over whether Tice should have declared the loan to the parliamentary authorities. George Cottrell's lawyers did not respond to questions that included queries about the loan to Tice. Can Reform weather the cloud hanging over its finances? Some Reform donors are increasingly unhappy about the scrutiny they will face and the handling by the party of the £5 million gift. Mohamed Amirsi, who gave £25,000 to Reform in 2025, told The Telegraph he would not make any further donations until the cloud hanging over the £5 million gift is resolved. Another Reform donor told The Guardian they were disappointed by Farage's decision to hold a by-election before the Standards Commission's verdict. Are there other problems on the horizon? Robert Jenrick, a former Conservative minister who defected to Reform, is facing a police investigation over a £37,500 donation he received as part of his Tory leadership campaign. The Guardian revealed in April that the Metropolitan Police were reviewing the donation after referral by the Electoral Commission. The Met confirmed they were investigating it last Wednesday. Jenrick said the allegations were entirely false. The investigation looks likely to add to the pressure on the party. And that article, Pressing Issues for Reform UK Over Its Finances, was by Anna Isaacs, The Guardian's city editor. And now to a commentary piece by Daniel Boffey, and this is referring to Count Binface. Trash talk, what Count Binface tells us about British politics. Many may have concluded some time ago that British politicians could not get any sillier. But last week, Nigel Farage resigned as MP for Clacton in order to stand for the seat of Clacton. His reasoning was it was not for the Parliamentary Commissioner for Standards, but the constituency to decide whether he had done anything wrong in deciding not to declare a £5 million gift from the cryptocurrency billionaire Christopher Harborne and funds from the convicted fraudster George Cottrell for his staffing, security and housing. This will be a people versus the establishment by-election, the Reform UK leader said, before a further unexpected twist. After the main parties said they would not stand in a stunt election, Count Binface, a candidate with a silver bin on his head, who has stood on multiple occasions at UK by-elections, issued a statement. I will be a unity candidate and pledge to build at least one affordable house. Nigel Farage says he wants the people versus the establishment. So be it. Leave him to me. Is the man in the mask the hero the country needs, if not deserves? Probably not. Binface did not want to talk to the Guardian unless it was in character. But Binface, real name John Harvey, has certainly become a media favourite since last Tuesday, enjoying a moment in the limelight to talk of his policies of nationalising the singer Adele and capping the price of croissants at £1. It is Harvey's stated aim to have policies that get a giggle but maybe make the voters think. Even the Daily Mail, sympathetic to Farage's anti-immigration party, could not avoid poking a little fun. Farage, Binface's by-election is deadly serious, was its splash headline last Thursday. There is international interest too. In France he has been styled Comte Ted de Poupelle, while in Spain he is the El Conde Cubo de Basura. The tradition of novelty candidates in Britain arguably began with the Lieutenant Commander Bill Bokes, a heavily decorated war veteran, who from the 1951 election onwards stood in 28 polls on the issue of road safety while riding around on a modified bicycle plastered with slogans. It was, though, David Such, better known as Screaming Lord Such, who made the role his own. His first stood in the 1960s in a by-election forced by the resignation of John Profumo after the famous sex and spies scandal. He then formed the Monster Raving Loony Party in the early 1980s, satirising the political class while floating bizarre yet strangely attractive policies. Harvey began his political career not as Binface, but perhaps the more storied character of Lord Buckethead. It all began with Harvey watching a video with a friend at Oxford of a film called Gremloids, which included a Darth Vader-inspired character. They subsequently learned that a businessman called Mike Lee, who had bought the video rights to the movie, had stood in 1987 dressed as Lord Buckethead against Margaret Thatcher in her Finchley constituency. He hoped to flog some videos. 2 decades later, as Theresa May triggered a general election in order to push her Brexit deal through, the farcical nature of British politics in 2017 reminded Harvey of Buckethead. He decided it would be amusing to bring him back and an opportunity to develop his stand-up. What is Harvey's motivation? I genuinely think that more than the clicks and the giggles, he does actually believe that the absurdist British element of British elections is a kind of cool one, said David Hughes, a former press officer to the original 1987 Buckethead. And there is an endless joke. There is one absurd parody, completely inappropriate candidate as he is standing against Count Binface. That one is kind of funny. And that article, Trash Talk, What Count Binface Tells Us About British Politics, is by Daniel Boffey. On Vision Australia Radio, you're listening to selected readings from the July 17th publication of The Guardian Weekly, A Week in the Life of the World. And now we move to the big story. Burnham now has to master the art of dealing with Trump. It's all starting to feel very real. Also, Andy Burnham said on the day he in effect became Britain's official Prime Minister in waiting. Last Friday, Burnham made his first brutal break with his predecessor, apologising over Keir Starmer's head for Labour's handling of the war in Gaza. The government should, he said, have called for a ceasefire earlier and should now be increasing pressure on Israel. Since the Foreign Office is already considering further sanctions, that's arguably less a dramatic foreign policy shift than a change of domestic tone. Recognising the deep anguish on the left over Gaza, which undoubtedly drove some Labour voters to the Greens, Burnham is signalling that for good or ill, he'll listen more closely to the grassroots than Starmer did. But like any attempt to toughen policy on Israel, it also raises some intriguing questions for his relationship with the White House. How will the man Donald Trump dismissed as the mayor of a town deal in office with this impossible president? Though it's business as usual in some ways, Burnham committed last week to the 3.5% NATO target for defence spending, though without explaining how it will be paid for, and to keeping Jonathan Powell as National Security Advisor, he enters office at a tipping point for the US's relationship with the West. Frustration was palpable at last week's NATO summit in Ankara, where Trump threatened to ban trade with Spain if it doesn't obey his demands for more defence spending, reconfirmed his desire to own Greenland and tore up a fragile Gulf ceasefire by resuming the bombing of Iran. More disconcerting even than the resulting rise in oil prices is the prospect of a new kind of rolling conflict in the Gulf that would be the lethal equivalent of Trump's endlessly on-again, off-again trade wars, conducted with scant regard for existing norms. In his new book, 10 Steps to Prevent World War III, the former UK Foreign Office Minister Tobias Elwood depicts a future where such conflicts are routine. It opens in 2040, imagining the West looking back and ruining the chances missed in the mid-2020s to avert disaster. Elwood's Third World War isn't one territorial battle, but a series of localised conflicts around the globe, creating a climate of near-permanent violence and insecurity in which battlefield taboos, including over the use of nuclear tactical nuclear weapons, are routinely broken. Greenland is gone, NATO collapsed, and Western governments reduced to managing decline. Climate disasters or disease outbreaks hit harder because countries won't cooperate against shared threats. His prescription for avoiding it begins with defining exactly which bits of the rules-based world order the West seeks to defend, and then circling the wagons of like-minded countries around them. Rejoin the single market, share renewable energy technology with poorer countries, widen European military participation in rapidly deployable forces, and forge a new stability alliance of middle-ranking powers focused on early prevention of conflicts before they reach war. This agenda isn't a terrible fit for Burnham, but it leaves open the question of how far to go in confronting Trump. The threat to Greenland convinced many European leaders that something had to change. Ukraine still needs US assistance, but less than it did, having built up its defence manufacturing capabilities. And it's the EU now paying for the weapons that Washington supplies, a deal Trump seems content with, judging by the way he praised Ukraine's audacious drone strikes on Russia. Starmer wasn't wrong to make these grovelling trips to Washington. He can be proud of helping buy time for Ukraine, which used it with extraordinary ingenuity, and for many of its neighbours. The country that wasted that grace period, ironically, was Britain, having never properly made the public case for more defence spending, let alone for funding it. Starmer now bequeaths that mess to a very green successor. If he means what he says about spending less time on foreign affairs, then never hear Keir. In the circumstances, Burnham will need an extraordinary foreign secretary. David Miliband, who held the job under Gordon Brown and might well have become Britain's ambassador to Washington had Kamala Harris won in 2024, is now visibly auditioning. But he'll also have to master something Starmer couldn't, measuring the dose of each fractional policy shift or symbolic gesture, so it's just enough to cause the desired reaction and no more. Assertive enough on Gaza not to seem morally complicit, yet without denying Israel's right to self-defence. Not too close to Trump, but close enough. And each time with a hair's breadth separating success from the kind of failure that by 2040 our children may bitterly regret. Burnham is right about one thing. It doesn't get more real than that. And that article, Foreign Affairs, Burnham Now Has to Master the Art of Dealing with Trump, was by Gabby Hinsliff. And now to the spotlight, and we move to Europe. And this article, Upheld Conviction Fails to Dent Le Pen's Popularity, is by Angelique Chrysaphis in Montargis. In the small French town of Montargis, Jean-Antoine, a retired decorator, was pleased Marine Le Pen had again shaken up French politics by launching a run for the presidency, despite her legal woes. Even the judges said she didn't personally profit from the money. It was for her party, he said, of Le Pen's newly held conviction for embezzlement. All politicians in France have always been schemers. It's just a fact of life. Jean-Antoine, 76, felt voters for the figurehead of France's far-right anti-immigration party National Rally, RN, wouldn't care about last week's appeal court decision over Le Pen's misuse of European Parliament funds. Jean-Antoine's late father fled to France from Spain during its civil war in the 1930s and became part of the French resistance standing up to occupation by Hitler's Germany. But now immigration has to stop, he said. Le Pen's conviction last year had meant she was barred from running for office until the 2030s, but that restriction was shortened by appeal judges last week. This allowed her to declare a phoenix-like return to the presidential race, which will be voted on next year. The court's decision came despite its ruling that she was guilty of playing a key part in siphoning off more than 2.8 million euros through a fake job scam of unprecedented scale and duration, and funneling it to her cash-strapped party between 2004 and 2016. Judges ordered her to wear an electronic ankle tag for 1 year with a curfew at her home, but she has vowed to lodge an appeal with France's highest court, which will effectively put her conviction and sentence on hold while she campaigns ahead of the presidential vote. Snap polling last week showed her popularity is high, and she is in a strong position for the two-round vote next April and May. She previously lost to Emmanuel Macron in 2017 and 2022. Montargis, 120 kilometres south of Paris, is known for its scenic canals and its pralines. It's one of many towns that elected right-wing mayors in local elections earlier this year, when RN and its allies more than tripled the number of town halls under their control. At Montargis local, an antiques dealer in his 60s, who did not want to be named, said people will still vote for Le Pen because there's massive pressure for change. Immigration benefits, the healthcare system, none of that is working properly and people have had enough. Montargis played its part in the Gilets Jaunes anti-government protests of 2018 and 2019, with its RN mayor, Combe Dunis, an active participant. In 2023, there was unrest in the town and damage to shops and businesses, with rioting spread across France after Paris police shot and killed Nahel Merzouk, a 17-year-old boy of Algerian and Moroccan descent, when he failed to comply with an order to stop his car. RN's election gain in Montargis, where it took votes from the traditional right, was viewed as a reflection of Marine Le Pen's 15-year attempt to detoxify the party's image, changing its name while keeping its hardline anti-immigration policy. Co-founded in 1972 as the National Front National by her father, Jean-Marie Le Pen, it has long been seen by its critics as a danger to democracy and as a promoter of racist, anti-Semitic and anti-Muslim views. Giselle, 84, a recently retired girls' gymnast teacher and a competition judge from the area, said the fear of crime and drug dealing was increasing. She was glad Le Pen was running and felt the embezzlement conviction could hinder her. I think this could put a brake on her, she said. Le Pen's decision to stand for president means her party's president, Jordan Bardella, will not now run in her place. The 30-year-old had been broadening RN's voter base by appealing to more bourgeois, higher-income voters from traditional right. I'm disappointed Jordan Bardella isn't running for president, said Christian, a chiropodist. I like Marine Le Pen, but is France really going to elect a president with a conviction? Celine, a pharmacist and centrist voter, said, I don't think it's right to run for French president if you have been convicted. Selma, 48, a mother of three whose Tunisian grandfather was decorated for fighting for France in the Second World War, said she feared Le Pen's growing presence in the campaign was polarising people. Racism is becoming more brazen, she said. The other day I was verbally assaulted on a car park. A woman who wanted my parking spot humiliated me in a racist way, saying she was more French than I was. We're all human and we don't choose our skin colour or our origins. And that article, Upheld Conviction Fails to Dent Le Pen's Popularity, was by Angelique Chrysaphis in Montargis. And now the spotlight turns to climate chaos. Climate Chaos, Busting the Myths and Lies About Heat Waves, is by Jonathan Watts. And now the spotlight moves to the environment and extreme heat. And this article, Climate Chaos, Busting the Myths and the Lies About Heat Waves, is by Jonathan Watts. Some people and media organisations still have difficulty connecting the heat waves gripping much of the world and human-caused